0: shortly after President Trump took office last year. It's the second setback for courthouse arrests since May, when a judge in New York barred them at immigration courts there. The Trump administration says the decision is a show of judicial overreach. A federal judge overseeing the Kennedy Center lawsuit says administrators at the arts complex in Washington, D.C. must update him on their plans in the next few weeks. As NPR's Anastasia Tsiolkas reports, they must also explain why there's a tarp covering a sign at the front entrance.
1: Judge Christopher Cooper ruled that the Kennedy Center administrators must explain their operations and programming plans no later than July 31st. The center's current president and CEO, Matt Floca, has told the court that he plans to present the center's board with several options for both performances and renovations when they meet next month. Judge Cooper also said that the Kennedy Center must explain the purpose and status of the tarp and scaffolding that have been placed over the front of the arts complex, where until recently President Trump's name had been added above President John F. Kennedy's. Anastasia Tsiolkas, NPR News.
0: A skateboarder traveled from Venice Beach, California to Jacksonville, Florida in 39 days in an attempt to break his own Guinness World Record. Chad Caruso traversed more than 3,000 miles, averaging about 72 miles a day, breaking his previous record by almost 2 weeks. He said the trip was about breaking his own record and celebrating 10 years of sobriety. This is NPR News from Washington.
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4: Getting priced out of the ancient city. Welcome to First Coast Connect. I'm Ann Schindler. Today, why locals say an increasingly upscale tourist economy is making them feel like strangers in their hometown. Later in the program, a 250th art exhibition explores our nation's founding document in words and pictures. But first, a five-star hotel is coming to downtown St. Augustine, possibly even a Waldorf Astoria. It's a development that has the backing of the business community, and it recently won the approval of city lawmakers. But it also has some concern that the nation's oldest city has become increasingly unaffordable. Here to discuss it, I am joined by St. Augustine City Commissioner Jim Springfield. Jim is a former restaurant owner and retired educator who spent more than three decades in public education, including as principal of two St. Johns County schools and as an assistant superintendent with the school district. Jim Springfield, thanks so much for being here.
5: Oh, thank you for having me.
4: So let's start with this hotel, because this is really an astonishing piece of news for what a lot of people still think of as a quaint little small town.
5: Right.
4: Possibly a Regis luxury hotel, possibly a Waldorf Astoria, which is a place that has locations in Dubai and Beverly Hills. It really is kind of a super duper luxury hotel. Tell us about this plan that has now gotten the city's blessing.
5: Well, the developer has developed a lot of hotels in St. Augustine, and he does a great job. And he has always been trying to pursue first-class hotels. And those are good things for a city, you know, to bring in clients. And he had a building that he purchased that's downtown. It's the only multi-story building we have in St. Augustine. Actually, it's one of the few in St. Johns County because of the height limits. And it's been serving as an office building. It was originally a bank and office buildings. But it's in need of repair. And it's one of those things that you need an investor to come in and put a lot of money into it to keep it safe and to keep it there. And we want the building there. Now it's part of the city. So he's offered an opportunity to turn it into a first-class hotel. And the city agreed to that several years ago. This has been going on for 3 or 4 years. And he brought in the final plans and went through the architectural review board, HARB, and they gave the approval on all the designs. And so it's going to be a very attractive, high-end, expensive hotel.
4: 120 rooms, valet parking that will be open to the public, but of course it'll be valet prices, 150 of those, which will add to the city's parking stock. This is the Exchange Bank building. It's also known as Treasury on the Plaza. And recently it's been used as a wedding venue. So a lot of people have been to events there, but this would be a hotel, obviously. And so you mentioned it's a locally owned hotelier. The Convention Visitors Bureau folks, the visit, you know, St. Augustine folks are all very enthusiastic about this. More jobs.
5: Right.
4: Certainly a quality name brand. But you expressed some reservations at the April City Commission meeting, and I wanted to ask you about that. This was a moment where you took some time to discuss how this is impacting you personally. Mm-hmm. I just want to take a listen to what you had to say at that meeting, and then I want to ask you about it.
5: Okay. I've lived in St. Augustine since 89. It is hard for me to enjoy the benefits of living in St. Augustine anymore. We tried to go out to dinner during Nights of Lights, but it was $150 for two people that don't drink. And we shared a dessert. The five-star hotel is going to be a great thing. It's going to bring in all those new people with all that money. But it's going to drive out people like me who live on a fixed income, even though we do get a 3%. It's going to drive us out of town.
4: So that is an expression of a reservation that is not uncommon, hear in St. Augustine these days. Tell us a little bit about your own experience, because we mentioned that your background is an educator. You are living on that fixed income with little stipend you get as a city commissioner.
5: Right.
4: And that used to be a very affordable place to live, St. Augustine.
5: Oh, it did, especially back when I came in 89. It was very affordable. My first house was $39,000. And I still live in that same neighborhood, the one that I first bought. And I've lived in this house for 20 years, so almost 20 years. So in the last 20 years, that house value has almost tripled, obviously. And so the expenses that go along with it have also increased. So everything that goes along with it, parking, restaurants, everything, so any service. And so there are lots of people like me who are in a pinch for the future, not knowing what's going to happen with the prices and with the ability to get to afford those services. And especially at my age, I'm just turned 74. I'm looking for home health care possibly in the future. And all that's going to be more expensive for us in St. Augustine, because all those things are going to cost more wherever, as the prices go up, not just worldwide, but I mean, particularly in St. Augustine, because those people that are trying to encourage businesses to come to St. Augustine are trying to encourage very high-end businesses. They want the high-end customer, and for good reason. And I don't argue that that's not a good reason to have. The consequences are what I'm worried about. The high-end customer can spend more and stay longer, and they spend more on more expensive items. So we'll probably see fewer T-shirt shops. We'll probably see more jewelry shops in the future. I'm just, you know, it's just I have no idea that's going to happen, but that's my opinion. And we'll see more high-end restaurants.
4: I mean, some would say that's already happening. You know, there was a time when St. Augustine, you moved there in 89. I remember being there in the mid-90s. And as we were discussing before the program, I mean, you could walk down St. George Street at 5 o'clock and not find a single store open, not find a single restaurant or bar. It really was a town that rolled up the sidewalks.
5: Yeah, one of my favorite shops down there was Junior's Department Store. And at the school district, that's where we bought all of our maintenance uniforms. And they stitched them for us. And it was probably a 40-year-old business on St. George Street. Well, now it's a high-end clothing store. Luckily, it's still owned by the same family, but it's just totally different than what it was. And when I was the child, we would spend time in St. Augustine. We'd go to the Woolworths and, you know, buy toys.
4: Yeah.
5: You know, but there's there's hardly any toys to buy downtown for families that live in St. Johns County.
4: Yeah. If you're just joining us, we are talking to St. Augustine City Commissioner Jim Springfield about the rising cost of living in the ancient city. You can join the conversation on air by calling 904-549-2937. You can email firstcoastconnect at WJCT.org, or you can go to FirstCoastConnect.org to find all the ways to connect with us. So we talk about how the feel of the city is changing, and it is changing. There's already, I think some people have made some comparisons to Hilton Head, this idea of a really elite, expensive resort community.
5: Right.
4: And it is a place that has always been a tourist town. So we need to distinguish, as you're saying, this is an aim for a higher level, perhaps tourist that spends more, stays longer. It used to be more of a regional destination. You think of people coming in for Nights of Lights from like Palatka or, you know, Central Florida. Now you're seeing people come in from across the country, even internationally.
5: Right, right. Yeah, I remember going down after the afternoon of Christmas one day. My wife and I walked down to St. George Street, and it was full of people, but they were all foreigners, and buses had brought people in. Excuse me. So, yes, it is international now, and that's not a negative thing. It's good to show off the nation's oldest city to the world, even though they probably think we're not that old. When you come from Europe,
4: right?
5: But it is a good thing, and I'm not bemoaning the fact that we are showing off what we have, and that progress is going to happen. And this is not unique to a lot of cities where certain neighborhoods are bought out and turned over to wealthier people.
4: Yeah,
5: and I mean Lincolnville is a good example in St. Augustine that it's totally changed from what it was in just the 80s when I came in.
4: Sure. Well, let's talk a little bit about Lincolnville, because that is a pretty good example of an intensely gentrified neighborhood. It is the historically Black neighborhood in St. Augustine. It now has become largely occupied by white people, whether they're college students that live there or people who are building new homes. So that historic Black community has been displaced to a great extent.
5: Right.
4: And the history of St. Augustine is obviously a central identity. So gentrification happens in a lot of cities, but the story of a place, especially in a city like St. Augustine that has only recently really started to acknowledge, promote its difficult racial history.
5: Right.
4: Having pieces of that history or entire swaths of that history erased or diminished is a different. It's a whole different ball game.
5: Right, exactly. And we do have a CRA, Community Redevelopment Area for Lincolnville, and we have diverted a lot of good tax money for their control over things they can do to help preserve some of those older structures. And we've been able to preserve some of the churches that were originally there and some of the homes, and allowing people to stay in their own homes. So people who couldn't afford to put on a roof or to put on air conditioning, the CRA is able to help them with a loan as long as they stay in that house that is not have to be paid back over a period of time if they stay there. So we've done some really good things for Lincolnville, and we've tried to encourage festivals there by cooperating with the city on closing streets, and those kind of things. So we have done some things as much as we can as a government.
4: Yeah, you're starting to see some transformations too on West Augustine area on West King Street.
5: Right.
4: And that has really popped off in the last year or so. You can see the trickle-down effects of what's happening in the core historic district.
5: Correct, correct. And that's been something that West Augustine has been asking for a long time. We just opened up a CRA for West Augustine.
4: Okay. And that has also changed the face of that area a little bit. How has the feel of the historic portion of St. Augustine, kind of that core colonial area, changing to your mind?
5: Well, we've tried to make it a walkable city, because tourism in some cities, that especially in Europe, they only allow walking. And we've done that with St. George Street years ago, right? And it's been a good thing. We recently closed a portion of Spanish Street, trying to encourage people walking from the parking garage downtown through multiple streets, not just coming down St. George Street.
4: Are you also discussing closing Treasury Street?
5: Well, that's yes. And I don't know if that's going to happen anytime soon, but there are some streets that cross over St. George Street that we do want to close, because it's just cars driving across St. George Street doesn't make any sense. And so we are working on that. We have closed some of those during Nights of Lights because of the number of people on St. George Street. And so we have been looking at those.
4: Yeah. The mobility issue, though, is obviously a huge hot topic, especially around Nights of Lights.
5: Right.
4: That has become a real sore spot for people who live in the city. Mm-hmm. But it's also become occasionally a bit of a black eye for people visiting or for the city when people are visiting because of the intense traffic issue. A couple of years ago, there was bathroom shortages, lot of problems with long lines and crowds. And so finding that balance, what is your sense of how the city is doing? Because it is in some ways at war with itself. It has this money to spend from bed tax money that essentially has to go to promoting the city as a tourism destination.
5: Right.
4: And so you're kind of almost forced to advertise it, and yet you're in some ways maxing out your capacity.
5: Yeah, correct. And of course, the city doesn't have any, we don't get that tax. It goes to the county, and the TDC controls that.
4: The Tourist Development Council.
5: Right. They control those funds. We do have a representative on the TDC, but primarily that is to look at the countywide. And that's a good thing. I mean, that's what the tax money should go to the county, but we don't get our portion of it. For our control. We don't get any for our control. So that's why we did ask for money for Nights of Lights the past year to help fund those additional services that were needed for us to be able to help with that parking problem and the traffic problem. The traffic problem 2 years ago was primarily walkers, not obeying the traffic lights and blocking streets so that the traffic couldn't move. So this past year we had live people on those intersections to stop the walkers so the car traffic could continue. And it worked out a lot better.
4: Do you see a point at which car traffic will be significantly limited further in the confines of the city, even if it's just during special events like the 4th of July or the Nights of Lights?
5: It's a little hard because we have federal highways that go through.
4: Okay.
5: So the Bayfront Highway, Avenida Menendez, is actually A1A, so it's controlled by DOT and the federal traffic system, and so is A1A. So we're between those two federal highways.
4: And that, does that mean you cannot close them, or that they would have to give that permission? I mean,
5: they have to give that permission, and I'm pretty sure they wouldn't.
4: Okay,
5: you know, it's federal highway.
4: Yeah. Okay. And so, in terms of the adjacent roads.
5: We have closed some, and we've made some one way, and we've blocked some from coming off of US 1. We did that last year as part of the new plan to help with traffic, and it made a big difference.
4: So in terms of the population realities, some of this is a result of a growing population. Some of it, people say, is the result of the fact that this has gotten to be such an unaffordable place to live that people are forced to commute in for work, whether it's service industry jobs or other types of work in the tourism business that simply can't afford to live in the city.
5: Right.
4: Do you see that becoming more of a problem? I mean, you talk about someone of your age and expectations, you know, what's on the path ahead. Do you see this becoming more of a problem for older people who have called the city home for a long time?
5: I do. And I think that they may well be forced out because of offers to buy their property, just like any gentrification. So they'd be tempted to move to a different place to get different services. I just think everything's going to be more expensive in a town like St. Augustine. It's not just St. Augustine, of course. It's all kinds of tourist areas or high-income areas. You mentioned Hilton Head. All those places have just price themselves out of some people.
4: Yeah. I want to ask you about the issue of Airbnbs and the city's role in that. We've seen in the last couple of years a lot of pushback from neighbors in the downtown St. Augustine area who live there, who are feeling squeezed, not just by hotels that are coming in, and there have been a lot of new hotels, but also short-term rentals. There's signs out in the community saying, you know, not in my neighborhood, and homes, not hotels. First of all, tell us about that movement. What do you hear as a city commissioner when you're in meetings about that issue?
5: we hear the same things, and I have the same complaints personally. And the problem was that when we made up our original rules for Airbnbs, then the state made a rule that we couldn't change any rules. So we were stuck with what we had. So different communities had made different rules. St. Augustine Beach had put a limit on the number. St. Augustine, it didn't at that time. So unfortunately, we can't control the number of Airbnbs. Theoretically, every home in St. Augustine could become an Airbnb in the future.
6: Wow.
5: Right. There's no control because the state won't allow that. And we have campaigned to try to get that control back, and we fail. So it's property. They sort of argue it's property rights, property owner rights to be able to do with their property what they wish. And so we can't stop it. And that's one of the biggest problems with the change in Lincolnville is those homes have been purchased to be used as rentals. So therefore, the price has gone up so high because those people are buying income property. And they're being bought by corporations, not individuals. And so that elevates the price of every home around, which elevates the taxes. So it's just a chain of events that happens. And it started with us trying to control it, but then the state saying no more, you can't control it anymore.
6: And so what's the argument, legally speaking, as you see it from the standpoint of a homeowner? I mean, if someone who is a property owner can say, I have the right to make this profit off of this property. Is there no counter argument that someone who lives there has a right to, for instance, not live next to a party home or, not live next to an investor home? Is there no legal basis for that?
5: We have to set those ordinances ourselves. And so we have sound ordinances and we have trash ordinances and the ability to keep your house up nice, those kind of things. So we have done that. We've had those kind of ordinances forever. And those problems do pop up. We do have party homes that we try to control. We do have limits on how many people can be in a home, those kind of things. But we have to patrol it. It's no different than any law. It's no good except for the enforcement.
6: Yeah.
5: And so we're trying to enforce those ordinances in relationships to Airbnbs, but it's difficult.
6: I recall hearing from someone who lived down there that the home next to them had been purchased and somebody had put in a putt-putt course in the backyard. And so clearly not necessarily aiming towards just a traditional vacation rental, but something that would have a greater level of activity. So what kind of, other than those, you mentioned like trash or what kind of protections might be offered? What is the city in a position to do to try to preserve communities? And maybe you could explain a little bit more about how a CRA works, because I imagine that's one of the tools that you can use to help communities empower themselves.
5: Well, you can, except it doesn't have anything to do with Airbnb. It has to do with blight. And that's a technical term, blight. It's not blight like you and I may vision blight. But it is a way for us to divert taxes to a community group that then can award money to blighted areas. And so West Augustine, even the historic district, is considered a CRA. And so those CRAs, they get whenever the CRA is created and tax values go up, they get that additional tax revenue and they get it from the county. Because you see, everybody in St. Augustine pays county taxes as well. So we're paying for the sheriff's department and the fire department in the county, even though we don't get those services unless it's a dire emergency. So all of that, those taxes of the increase come to the CRA, and then a local board controls that CRA. Now, actually, the board is the commission, but they have a committee that recommends to the board, which is the city commission.
6: So if that is a benefit that's predicated on a blight designation, what kinds of options are there for lawmakers when it comes to helping people that are just feeling priced out of a neighborhood that isn't blighted?
5: There's none. I mean, if you own your property, you can do with it as you wish, according to the law, right? I mean, whatever, we're within the limits of the law. And Governor DeSantis recently passed a rule that you can run any kind of business you want in your home, as long as it doesn't violate any other ordinance in the city. For instance, we have in one neighborhood, we had a construction company. He had a big piece of property and he was running his construction company.
6: Yeah.
5: And it was a problem in the neighborhood. But the only violation he had was the size of trucks that he was parking on his property. But otherwise, he could run his business.
6: And describe for what the impacts of that were, because I kind of remember hearing about that.
5: Yeah, it was just large trucks going in and out of the driveways and constant traffic in and out of trailers and trucks and manufacturing noise coming from his sheds. So it was just it was like an industrial park inside a community, which you typically separate those things.
6: Yeah. And so you're talking about like in terms of the use of a property, but is there anything that the city can do when it comes to just the cost of living, the problem that you were expressing concern about at that meeting?
5: Not really.
6: So what is your plan? What is your vision for yourself in terms of living in St. Augustine? I mean, you're not seeking reelection.
5: Right.
6: You're on your way
5: right.
6: out as a city right. commissioner.
5: Right.
6: What is your feeling about what's next for you, having lived in St. Augustine since 1989?
5: Right. Well, my immediate plan is to travel. So we're going to travel for a year and see see some parts of the country. We may do some international. I don't know. It depends on a lot of things. But I'm just going to spend, I mentioned to you before the show, this is my third retirement. So maybe I'll make it as a retired person this year. I don't know. But I'm going to try it out.
6: Do you envision yourself ever staying at a Waldorf Astoria in downtown St. Augustine?
5: No, unless I get a job down there.
6: Okay. Well, it is interesting to talk to you about an issue that we're very keen on staying abreast of. So, Commissioner Jim Springfield, thank you so much for coming up today.
5: Thank you very
6: really
5: much,
6: good
5: Ann.
6: To talk to you. All right. Up next, the Declaration of Independence through the lens of artists. We sit down with two of them who are featured in a new exhibit centered around the meaning of the historic document.

0: Welcome back. A city that already celebrated its 450th anniversary is hosting an art show focused on the nation's 250th. Here to tell us about an exhibition inspired by the Declaration of Independence is Jennifer Flint. She's executive director of the St. Augustine Art Association. Jennifer, good morning.
1: Hi, good morning.
0: We are also joined by two featured artists, Weldon Ryan. Good morning, Weldon.
2: Good morning.
0: And Richlyn Burnett Ryan. Good morning.
3: Good morning.
0: So I appreciate you all being here. Jennifer, this exhibit opened early this month. Yeah. Tell us about its theme, its name, and what inspired it.
1: So obviously it's celebrating the 250th anniversary of the signing of the Declaration of Independence. So I decided to call it When in the Course of Human Events, because human events is what happens in America every day. And there's been so many from the signing of this declaration to today and how this country has evolved. And the Declaration of Independence, it listed out some grievances, some hopes and dreams, especially life, liberty, and the pursuit of happiness. And I think that putting an exhibit together and challenging artists to find inside them, like what that means to them, was important for our city and for the country, and to show that, you know, America is a beautiful place and it's been through a lot of interesting things that have happened, from wars, economy, everything that's happened, pandemics. So I just thought that this exhibit would be a great way to show that 250 years and how it's evolved today.
0: And so the theme is When in the Course of Human Events. What was the assignment, so to speak? What did you ask of the artists who participated, and how many artists are part of the show?
1: That's a very good question. I want to say there's like 40 artists, and then I've also got pieces from our permanent collection, so artists from back in the day as well. But the challenge really was to find, you know, what's happened in this country in the last 250 years, and like, what does life, liberty, and the pursuit of happiness mean to you as an artist? And how does this country allow you to find those things?
0: Yeah, I mean, it's a pretty nuanced theme in a lot of ways. It certainly opens the door to all kinds of interpretations. Richlyn, tell us a little bit about your artistic background. You have worked in art and in graphic design for a long time, and you're not a native Floridian. I think you came to us from New York. But tell us a little bit about your background and your artistic style.
3: Okay. I'm originally from South America, Guyana, and my parents immigrated to the U.S. They landed in New York. And so then they brought all their children to New York as well.
0: And what part of New York?
3: Brooklyn.
0: Okay.
3: So my background is in graphic. Artistically, I trained as a graphic designer, and then I worked in my career as a graphic designer. And then after raising my children, I pretty much was following the footsteps of my husband, because he was doing fine arts. And after they were grown and I had enough time to pursue my art, I started doing art. And this is relatively brief. I think I started probably 2014, mm-hmm. doing art full time. And so my style is really, it's very graphic. It's not realism. It's more expressionism and collage, colorful, vibrant, and really expressionistic.
0: And so we're looking at a piece for people who are watching our live stream of your piece in this show. It is like a lot of your pieces. It uses sort of color, tissue, paper, a mix, some acrylic paints, ink. And it is a drawing of the Statue of Liberty with some words written on it. Can you kind of describe the image for people who aren't able to see it, what it contains?
3: Okay. So it's a collage, mixed medium piece of the Statue of Liberty. And it's really an anti of the descriptive words of the poet who wrote the a poem about the Statue of Liberty. And so the piece really is about what is going on in the country in regards to immigrants, as well as what the Statue of Liberty originally was. It was a gift given to the U.S. in celebration of the end of slavery. So all these things coincide with immigration slavery, the civil rights. And I wanted to express what was going on inside of me in regards to how immigrants were being treated today. Being an immigrant, I felt strongly as to how immigrants were being treated. So this is my interpretation of that.
0: And this is the poem that's essentially the inscription on the Statue of Liberty that many people are familiar with. Give me your tired, your poor, your huddled masses yearning to breathe free. You know, this is a statue that has symbolized a lot to immigrants, as you say. And Weldon, you are originally from Trinidad and Tobago?
2: Yes.
0: Okay.
2: Yes,
0: but also by way of New York?
2: By way of New York. I came here it was LaGuardia Airport, I believe. I came, my mom flew us in 1969, so I was age 6 at the time. And so for the most part, you know, my experience as an American, it's real, because even in New York City, we faced a whole lot of racism. Even you figure in New York, you wouldn't really have that because it's up north. But there's a whole lot of things that I faced in New York being here. So my experience as a black immigrant from Trinidad has been pretty much the full experience of any person of color in America. So the funny thing is, throughout my experiences here, coming to the States, I went to a specialized high school, which was great because there was all sorts of people there from everywhere. And so I had a great experience within that community of art and design. I became a police officer. So my experience is, they always say, being a cop, you have the window to the world. So I've seen so many things in my experience in coming to America. But as far as my art expressions, you know, I try to, when I express, I really prefer not to deal with the historically depressive things of the civil rights movement, and I paint Caribbean joy and peace and love, and you know, a lot of vibrant colors and everything else. So that's where I am, and you know, to do this piece was outside of my box, really.
0: I want to ask you a little bit about working for the NYPD, because it's my understanding you were the first African American artist hired by their forensic unit. So you did sketches of criminals, people who were being sought by police. You probably had to interact, I would guess, with victims quite a bit to get subject descriptions. Can you talk about that work, the challenge of that work, how maybe it in fact impacted the way you think about policing or art?
2: Gosh, it's, you know, when I became a cop, I met Rich in Richland, and you know, she expected me to be that fine artist. And that's what I thought that would happen. You know, I made some choices, whereas I didn't go to the correct art schools or so. But every choice that you make kind of gears you for the next thing in life. All the doors, all the passageways that's open. But, you know, I told her that, you know, I'm going to become a cop. And so I did that. And the funny thing is, she felt that I lost a lot of my sensitivity, because, you know, being an artist, you feel and you see a lot of things. And I'm very observant, you know, as a child. My uncle, my cousins used to consider me like the judge, because I was not very verbal. I was always visual. But anyway, as it turns out, I became a cop, and I worked the 3-2 precinct in Harlem and Washington Heights. And that was in the period of the crack cocaine era. And, so getting off the street, being a forensic artist, was something that came along. My sergeant said, hey, listen, you know, there's openings in that spot. And so if you bring a portfolio and so on, you can get picked up by that unit. And sure enough, you know, I like to say, you know, it was an appointment, which it was. I had to go through some rigorous stuff to get there. But anyway, doing that opened me up to a whole lot of things that I was not aware of for working the police department, period. And dealing with people, especially with a lot of traumatic experiences, you know, whether being raped or family of murdered victims or people that witnessed, you know, robberies. It really helped me to see, you know, how important it is to be an understanding person and to be kind. As far as whenever I did my interviews, I opened myself up to feel their pain. And so that was also part of my artistic expression. So with all of that said, I kind of diverted myself to more of a lighter way of trying to do my art. You know, I love fantasy art and, you know, I love the figurative and costumes and everything else. So I kind of stuck with that. But every so often, you know, as a person of color, I have to express certain things about the experiences of being black. And so with this particular piece, you know, with the advent of George Floyd and the notion of being down in the South with living close to Daytona and St. Augustine and the historical aspects of what African Americans have gone through down in this region of the South, you know, this piece came along to express that.
0: And for people who are watching our live stream, again, you can see this image that's in the show. This is an image that won the show's Best of Prize. It says, "I am a man." It's a person holding that sign with a Black Lives Matter flag. And this is something that was a phrase very common in the civil rights movement. Carries a lot of symbolism and literary, you know, derivations. But what does it mean to you? What does this image mean to you, and how does it connect with the Declaration of Independence theme of this show?
2: Well, it relates in the sense that, you know, seeing how the Constitution was written, you know, and in the course of our country and seeing, you know, the Constitution, certain people were left out and being passed up or not recognized as anyone of substantial anything. So it related with me, especially with the kind of duality, the I am a man with the civil rights protests from the Memphis protests as far as the sanitation workers, and then with the Black Lives Matter and George Floyd, it's showing that things hadn't really changed that much from the civil rights movement 1960 to the present day. Where are we in terms of human events? So I kind of had to do that just to express the whole notion that, well, we're kind of going backwards now, especially in light of the political arena that we're in right now at the present moment.
0: Jennifer, in terms of the other submissions that you got to this, how varied are they? I know you said there's almost 40, you know, images. Are there similarities that emerged for you?
1: Hang on real second. I just want to go back to what he was just talking about with the I Am a Man thing. And in the Declaration of Independence and the Constitution, it says all men are created equal. And I think that, you know, a lot of times people forget that, just saying, especially with justice and the justice system. So I think that your piece definitely depicts that phrase of all men are created equal because they are. So anyways, yes, back to themes. I did notice that there were a couple of themes that like popped out, but for the most part, it was very general. I think there was certainly, you know, Black Lives Matter, there was some Civil War imagery and some slavery things. But then there was also like the pursuit of happiness, everyday life, enjoying living, like the right to shop is one of them, which kind of cracked me up because I put that next to one that says the pursuit of happiness, and it sort of lists out the some name brands that people sort of aspire to want to buy. And it just kind of goes to show how everybody's priorities are different. Everybody's idea of what their happiness, what their liberty, what their freedoms are different. And it leaves, you know, there's imagery of busy city life to calm pastoral life. There's realism, there's folk art. It sort of encompasses, I think the exhibit at least encompasses pretty much everything that America is.
0: Yeah.
1: And I think it does a good job of showing that, you know, we all come from different walks of life. Some of us were born here, some of us weren't. And, but we all have that, our own American dream. And like, we have the right to go after that.
0: Yeah. Richland, just briefly, in terms of how you hope this exhibit or your work in it is seen and interpreted, what kind of conversations would you like to see it prompt or for people to take away from it?
3: I would like to, for people to see how, the variety of people that is in this country is what makes this country great. And to appreciate that we all, like Jennifer was saying, we all come from different walks of life, but that's what makes it such a special place because of the variety of people, the variety of experiences. That's what makes this country great. And I would like that conversation to be inspired by the piece.
0: Yeah, well, that's a really fascinating exhibit. I'm glad you put it together, Jennifer. It's called When in the Course of Human Events. It's at the St. Augustine Art Association. It runs through August 2nd. The gallery is open Tuesdays through Sundays, 12 to 4. And admission is free. Jennifer Flint, Richland Burnett Ryan, Weldon Ryan, thank you all so much for being here.
1: Thank you.
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0: All right. Up next, a deep dive into the celestial snow globe orbiting the Milky Way.

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8: This is Tom Hudson. 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

0: Welcome back. Well, peak viewing season is about to begin for a constellation cluster containing more than 100,000 stars. But for a long time, telescopes weren't strong enough to discern even a single star in the Hercules cluster. Here to tell us what the stars can teach us is our resident spaceman, Eddie Whistler, director of planetarium and outreach at the Museum of Science and History. Let's have a round of applause.
1: It's always so fun to come in.
0: We love having
1: you. Have some time with you.
0: I know. It's a special time.
1: Yeah.
0: I like that we get to share this. Constellation Hercules. This is prominent in the summer sky, and it's home to something called a globular cluster. Tell us what that is.
1: Don't you love it? It just rolls off the tongue.
0: It is
1: globular.
0: A nice one. It's a good one.
1: Say it in your car.
0: Globular.
1: There you go. So directly overhead, Hercules. So forget about Hercules. Let's do a smaller asterism within that constellation. There is what's called the Keystone. So it's appropriate because if you look straight up, you're going to see four stars in that kind of trapezoidal keystone looking shape. You know, the keystone is the top stone of an arc. And so it's like the keystone is holding up the entire sky. So something that's relevant, that makes sense to our brains. And you could see it, and it's just four stars directly overhead. So it's like the keystone of the entire sky when you see this little four-star connection.
0: You used a word I've not heard before, asterism?
1: Oh, yeah. We could do a whole show. We should come back and the difference between asterisms and constellations.
0: But basically, it's a shape that's discernible.
1: Okay. That's not an official constellation. A constellation is an official, one of the 88 official constellations that have borders and all this kind of stuff.
0: So the asterism here, this kind of trapezoid shape, helps us find what we're looking for. But once we find it, how much of it is visible to the eye? Because as we said, when it was initially discovered, I believe it was
1: in the 1700s.
0: Okay. Yeah. So I heard that Ptolemy was at the front end of this, but then Edmund Halley of the comet fame found it and didn't think there was anything in it. He put it on his list of non-comets.
1: Yeah. You go outside, dark skies, you're in pristine astronomy, nighttime sky looking, look in the right direction, and depending on how good your eyesight is, you may see like the faintest of little circular smudges in this area. You really need binoculars in order to really start seeing what it is. So I guess technically it is visible to the naked eye, but it is not easily made out.
0: But now that we have Hubble and such, we really see some glorious photos of what is going on there.
1: So it's

0: It's called a globular cluster. This is M13. It's a Messier object, number 13. So M13, it's up there. And when we study the globular clusters, we know that there are dozens that are in orbit around the Milky Way. So let's place these things, okay? Imagine the Milky Way is a flat plane like a plate. Globular clusters orbit up and around the outside of the Milky Way, like a few dozen bees that are just like orbiting around their hive. It's really cool to consider. And each one of the globular clusters are made up of very old stars, ancient stars that themselves are tightly packed balls of stars. So what does tightly packed mean? Our sun is like 4 light years from our next nearest neighbor. If you were to be near the core, like the inside area of a globular cluster, inside of a 4 light year cube, like 4 by 4 by 4 volume light year cube, you would have thousands of stars packed inside of that same kind of a space. So these are really densely packed. If you were to be on a planet around one of the stars in the core of a, I doubt there'd be nighttime. That would be annoying.
1: Ah, just so bright.
0: Just so bright. So many close stars, just much more packed. And lots is, more light.
1: It is dazzling, the images that we now get to see of this. I mean, I mentioned that some people call it a celestial snow globe. It does. It looks like you've shaken up a ball of stars.
0: I have never heard that, and I love it. That's exactly what you should imagine. Imagine a celestial snow globe made up of stars. So M13 is one of them, but and it's beautiful if you see it imaged. But the biggest one that the Milky Way has as like this orbiting partner is the Omega globular cluster. And this thing is also beautiful. Plenty of beautiful images of these globular clusters made up of hundreds of thousands to millions of stars, way smaller than the Milky Way. But then each one of them is in their own unique, interesting orbit up and out of the plane of the Milky Way and made up of really, really old stars, like pushing back to the beginning of the universe.
1: The old stars. Stuff. That's the good stuff.
0: And the reason for that is really interesting. But I get the feel that we would have to bite that off in another visit.
1: Probably another segment, yes. Yeah. But this is peak viewing now through October-ish.
0: Yeah, yeah. If you want to see Hercules, the keystone in the sky, and seeing if the westernmost two stars, remember, the keystone is 4 stars, so the westernmost 2 stars, it's like up in there. But you're not seeing it anywhere from Jacksonville. You better get out to the Okefenokee wetlands and look up and see it in non-light polluted skies.
1: In 5 seconds, what's cooking at Mosh?
0: Man, we have a packed summer and looking forward to the school year, going out to schools. If you're a teacher, you want this kind of content in your school, give me a call.
1: All right. Eddie Whistler, we love seeing you. Thanks for coming on today. Round of applause.
0: So much fun. So much fun.
1: Thanks for listening. Join us tomorrow when we talk to the researchers behind a new study exploring whether the names of some neighborhoods have the potential to resegregate them. I'm Ann Schindler. You've been listening to First Coast Connect on WJCT News 89.9.

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2: 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Hot and humid this week with afternoon thunderstorms, highs in the 90s, and heat index values in the low triple digits.
3: Good evening. I'm Jeff Bennett.
4: And I'm Amna Nawaz. On the NewsHour tonight, President Trump ratchets up tensions with Senate Republicans after abruptly canceling plans to sign a landmark housing affordability bill.
3: The Democratic Party's progressive wing wins a series of high-profile primaries, signaling the mood of some Democratic voters ahead of the midterms.
4: And as the United States approaches its 250th anniversary, we speak to author Walter Isaacson about what he calls the greatest sentence ever written.
5: There's a deep contradiction in this sentence and a contradiction in the way America was founded, and our narrative is how we resolve that contradiction.
0: Major funding for the PBS NewsHour has been provided by the Judy and Peter Blume Kovler Foundation, upholding freedom by strengthening democracies at home and abroad. The John D. and Catherine T. MacArthur Foundation, committed to building a more just, verdant, and peaceful world. 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The Ford Foundation, working with visionaries on the front lines of social change worldwide. Friends of the NewsHour, including Nell, Martha, and Mary Minow, in honor of the life and legacy of their parents, Newton and Josephine Baskin Minow, and Julie and Robin Powell, through Fidelity Charitable. Art Collins and Sophia Shaw, through the Arthur D. Collins Jr. Foundation, and George D. Hamby III. And with the ongoing support of these institutions. 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Thank you.
4: Welcome to the NewsHour. President Trump has upended Congress's plans for a major housing bill, refusing to sign legislation that passed with veto-proof majorities as he tries to force action on his voting reform agenda.
3: The tactic is familiar. Earlier this year, the president derailed a bipartisan deal on intelligence and surveillance legislation while pressing lawmakers to adopt that controversial voting bill known as the SAVE Act. Now he's using a housing package that many lawmakers expected would be signed into law today as a new point of leverage. Andrew Desiderio covers the Senate for Punchbowl News and joins us now. Andrew, always great to see you. So the White House had prepared for the signing ceremony. Lawmakers were gathered there on Capitol Hill. And then President Trump says via social media that he's not going to sign the bill after all. You have the tweet up on the screen right there. You were there when the news broke. How did Republican senators react?
6: They were shocked. I mean, dumbfounded. You know, as you mentioned, the president has done this a lot lately where he has blindsided Republican leaders. But, you know, a signing ceremony usually happens at the White House. This one was set up in the Capitol building itself here in what's known as Statuary Hall. They had a stage set up. They had the presidential emblem there, a desk for him to sign it. And just about an hour before he was supposed to leave for the Capitol, he put this message on Truth Social saying that he wasn't going to sign it into law until the Senate and the House send him, as you mentioned, the Save America Act, which is legislation that has virtually no chance of passing either chamber, frankly, at this point, but especially in the Senate where the filibuster exists. And You know, what's fascinating about this particular rift between Senate Republicans and the president is that the president was already scheduled to attend a lunch meeting with Senate Republicans right after the signing ceremony, which he came to anyway. And the conversation ended up devolving into mostly an argument between himself and Senator Bill Cassidy over the Iran war. And the president really didn't open it up for Q&A at all about this Save America Act issue and the fact that he's blocking now the bipartisan housing affordability bill, which, by the way, got 85 votes in the Senate and nearly 400 votes in the House.
3: Right. Bipartisan, veto-proof majority. What leverage does the president really have at this point as it relates to this bill?
6: Well, he has leverage in the sense that, you know, he could just hold out in not signing it. But there is a 10-day clock that starts to run, but only when the Speaker of the House officially transmits the bill to the White House. Speaker Johnson, of course, a close ally of President Trump, has not officially done that yet. So if he doesn't actually transmit this bill to the White House, that 10-day clock doesn't start to run. And if he does, then the 10-day clock runs. And at the end of it, the bill automatically becomes law without the president's signature. Now, if the president were to get the bill eventually and then veto it, Congress could vote on overriding that veto, but it takes two-thirds in both chambers. You know, if you take into consideration the fact that it got huge margins in both chambers to begin with, you would think that they would be able to easily override this veto. But veto override votes tend to be very interesting in the sense that a lot of members back off of their initial support for a piece of legislation when it comes to a veto override because they don't want to be seen as crossing the president. So who knows, honestly, what's going to happen with this bipartisan housing affordability bill, which Republicans really, really want to focus on because they know that affordability is the number one issue for voters in the midterms.
3: Well, yeah, let's talk more about that, because the president dismissed this housing bill as being of minor importance. That was the phrase that he used. But housing costs, affordability remain a top issue for voters heading into November. So how much of a political vulnerability does this open up for Republicans?
6: It's a major political vulnerability. The president's poll numbers are already at historic lows. Voters are already saying that they, in these surveys, are very dissatisfied with the state of the U.S. economy, the cost of living, again, affordability concerns, and they want to see Congress and the president addressing that. And instead, what we're seeing is, of course, the president having this fixation, this obsession on the Save America Act, which, as I mentioned before, has virtually no chance of actually becoming law. And it's something that Republican leaders think they can use against Democrats to show that they're against voter ID, for example, which is usually an 80-20 issue in this country, right? So what the president is also doing is he's preventing Republicans from even seeking political benefit from that issue, you know, on its face. And so it really is not just blindsiding them, but dumbfounding the Republican leadership up here. So the point where I have Republican senators coming to me and openly questioning whether this president is intentionally, deliberately trying to blow up their congressional majorities.
3: Wow. Andrew Desiderio covers the Senate for Punch Bowl News. Andrew, thanks again for your time this evening.
6: Thanks, Jeff.
4: All right, let's turn now to the substance of that landmark bipartisan housing bill. The new legislation, the biggest overhaul of federal housing policy in decades, contains no new spending, but it does seek to boost supply by making it cheaper and easier to build across the country. That includes, among other things, new provisions that would streamline environmental reviews, remove restrictions for the construction of manufactured homes, increase access to small-dollar mortgages, and, moving forward, bar large institutional investors like private equity firms from owning more than 350 single-family homes. To break down the potential impact, we're joined now by Sean Donovan. He served as Secretary of Housing and Urban Development under President Barack Obama. He's currently the President and CEO of Enterprise Community Partners. That's a housing nonprofit. Secretary Donovan, welcome to the show. Thanks for being with us.
7: My pleasure. Thanks for having me on.
4: So it's clear reform is needed when it comes to housing. When you look at the numbers, home prices are up 54% since 2020. The median cost of a mortgage has nearly doubled. By some estimates, we have a housing shortage of nearly 7 million units. You called this bill the most important, most comprehensive housing bill of this century. Why? What would it change?
7: Well, we'd need the entire news hour to get through all of the provisions. There are literally dozens of them in this bill, but you got it exactly right. The core of this bill is to say, for decades now, we have not been building enough housing in this country. That is at the center of what is the greatest housing affordability crisis we've ever recorded in the U.S. And that is really what this does. It unleashes local communities and the private sector to do more to build housing. And it gets regulations and other steps out of the way to help do that.
4: One of the provisions that got a lot of attention was this ban on institutional investors buying single family homes. How significant is that? Would that really move the needle?
7: Well, I think what's really important here about the provision is that as it was originally drafted, it actually would have had unintended consequences. It might have stood in the way in some ways of building more affordable housing. And so through good bipartisan negotiations, those unintended consequences were fixed. But I think stepping back, there is no single silver bullet in this bill. It is really the sum total of the pieces that make it the most comprehensive legislation that we've seen. And I do think those are provisions that are a wide range, but will really take local implementation to have an impact on families' lives in this country.
4: So let's talk about that implementation, because the reforms, as you mentioned, range from environmental reviews to zoning restrictions, single-stair buildings. They seem very specific and niche, taken one by one. But the timing has to be an issue, right? It's going to take years, if not decades, for some of these new rules to have a real impact on the housing market. So can the bill have enough of a change fast enough for it to make a difference in Americans' lives?
7: Look, I think you've put your finger on a really important point here. We didn't get into this crisis overnight. And to solve the housing supply challenge, we're not going to get out of it overnight. And my organization, Enterprise Community Partners, was central to helping to shape some of the provisions. But we're now gearing up. In some ways, we've been saying here, Congress did its job. Now it's time for all the rest of us to do our jobs. And it really is going to take mayors and governors and local councils, state legislatures, to get onto this. The good news is that they know this is the number one economic issue for most American families. Affordability is at the center of our politics, as you've just said. And housing is the single most expensive thing in people's American families' lives. And so I'm seeing real urgency on the ground. And that's what it's going to take to move this as quickly as possible.
4: I'm sure you've seen some of the criticism that says this is sort of a collection of reforms around the edges that won't really truly combat sky-high housing prices. And we also heard from the president today, who sort of dismissed the bill of minor importance, as he put it. He focused on interest rates. He said it's all about interest rates if you want to cut into this problem. What's your response to those concerns?
7: Look, it's very clear that interest rates have a big impact on housing, but that impact waxes and wanes, right? It goes up and down with interest rates. We have a long-term building crisis in this country around supply, and the sooner we take it on, the sooner we're going to solve that crisis. And what I would also say is that there are key provisions in here that could be transformational. It will depend on how they're implemented. Just to take one, you know, we build housing in this country in a very similar way that we did 50 years ago before the computer was invented. And there are other countries in this world that are leading on manufactured and modular housing that is dramatically reducing the cost. The problem is we have thousands of different building codes in this country. And so just one piece of this bill, the changes to manufactured housing, if implemented correctly, could be transformational. And so I disagree with the idea that none of these provisions could have a real impact. But again, Congress did its job. It is time for the rest of us to get on this at the local level, in the private sector, in the nonprofit sector, and make the promise real.
4: That is former HUD Secretary Sean Donovan joining us tonight. Secretary Donovan, thank you for your time. It's good to speak with you.
7: My pleasure, and thanks for covering this.

0: progressive Democrats dominated last night's midterm primary elections in New York in a resounding show of strength for the Democratic Socialist mayor of New York City. All three candidates endorsed by Mayor Zohran Mamdani won their races, two of them ousting sitting congressmen. Daria Lisa Avila Chevalier, a Democratic Socialist, beat five-term incumbent Adriano Espaillat in New York's 13th congressional district. Claire Valdez, another Democratic Socialist, won the open seat primary in New York's 7th congressional district. And Brad Lander bested incumbent Congressman Dan Goldman in New York's 10th congressional district. Lander won by some 30 points in a race that heavily focused on the candidates' differences over Israel policy.
1: Democrats are painfully divided by our differences over the U.S. relationship to Israel and Palestine, and we have to face up to it squarely. Yeah. Our party needs to admit that Joe Biden's hug Bibi strategy was a catastrophic failure.
2: Yeah. The enemy to all that we want and all that we hope for is in the White House, not in our own party.
0: President Trump, for his part, responded to the results in several social media posts, one saying, quote, America the Beautiful will never be a communist country. To break it all down, we're joined by Bridget Bergen, senior politics reporter for New York Public Radio. Bridget, thanks for being with us.
3: Great to join you.
0: So the mayor of New York City, Mayor Mamdani, he spoke at one of the victory parties last night. Here's a bit of what he had to say.
4: We are showing that last June, a year ago tomorrow, was not an anomaly. It was not the end. It was the beginning.
0: So how much of what we saw last night is unique to New York City politics, its demographics, its activist networks, its political culture, and how much should Democrats elsewhere view as a signal of what might come in the November midterms?
3: Yeah, I mean, I think it's fair to say that Democratic politics in the country have their roots right here in New York City. It's where Democratic House Leader Hakeem Jeffries represents a district in Brooklyn. And it's also where Senate Minority Leader Chuck Schumer is from, also in Brooklyn. And so I think part of what we're seeing here is when we talk about a challenge to the establishment, that challenge lands right at the footsteps of the leaders of the Democratic Party. I think it is likely, as we are seeing in elections in other parts of the country, I think of the mayor of Washington, D.C. as a recent example. An increased number of Democratic Socialist candidates running for office and potentially challenging incumbents. And as in the case of New York City, they may be successful.
0: These Democratic Socialists, how do they define themselves? What are their policy goals? What distinguishes them from mainstream Democrats?
3: So they center working class New Yorkers in this case, and they center the needs of those individuals. They are definitely more pro-Palestinian and take a lot of objection to the current position of the Democratic Party or its traditional position when it comes to Israel and being an ally of Israel without question. They also take a strong stand on things like Medicare for all, making sure there's universal childcare, essentially talking about making more accessible benefits that would make the lives of working people easier.
0: And how significant was the Gaza issue in the outcomes last night?
3: I mean, that was a big issue in multiple races. It certainly was at play in the 7th Congressional District, where we saw Assemblymember Claire Valdez defeat Brooklyn Borough President Antonio Reynoso. Both of them have called what has happened in Gaza a genocide. But the issue there was that Valdez has been someone who has been outspoken on that issue sooner. Similarly, we saw in the 13th Congressional District where Daria Lisa Avila Chevalier defeated incumbent Representative Adriano Espaillat. One of her main lines of attack was that they needed to support more in the district to pay for babies, not bombs, was her line. And in particular, she went after Espaillat for not doing more to help Mahmoud Khalil. He is a Palestinian activist who she worked with as part of their pro-Palestinian, anti-Israel encampments at Columbia University. Mahmoud Khalil was arrested by ICE in the district. And when they reached out to Esbayat's office for help, they say they did not get the help that they needed from their representative. Khalil and his wife went on to make an ad that was paid for by a super PAC that supported Avila Shavilier. So I think you see that that was an issue that was certainly animating voters in that district as well.
0: In the 30 seconds we have left, what do these results say about Mamdani's influence right now in New York City politics?
3: There was a get out the vote rally in Brooklyn just before primary day with Vermont Senator Bernie Sanders. And at that rally, Mamdani said he's often asked about the state of the Democratic Party. He said it needs to change. And he's also asked, when does 2028 begin? And he said it begins now. It begins on primary day. And I think he and the Democratic Socialists of America are looking to have a big influence going forward, specifically in 2028.
0: New York Public Radio senior politics reporter Bridget Bergen. Bridget, thanks as always.
3: Thanks, Jeff.
5: The Trump administration has made multiple efforts to reshape how elections are run, with just months before the midterms. And the debate over election security has led to tension between the White House and election administrators, as the president falsely claims voter fraud is rampant nationwide. Our Liz Landers has more.
6: The Trump administration has taken broad efforts over the last several months to assert control over elections. Today alone, a federal judge blocked the administration from using a revamped immigration database to check voter rolls. And the Postmaster General told the Senate the Postal Service won't deliver mail ballots in states that refuse to hand over their voter lists. For perspective on what all this means heading into November, I'm joined by Gabe Sterling of the Georgia Secretary of State's office. Gabe, thank you so much for joining NewsHour.
7: Here.
6: So we mentioned this testimony today that the Postmaster General had on Capitol Hill saying that they will not deliver these mail ballots if states don't comply with this demand to provide a list of names of who is voting in that state. If the Postal Service denies this kind of service, how many people in your state would be impacted by that?
7: Well, it's interesting. Vote by mail is really big out west. They really, because of the large land masses and everything, it would really affect people in Alaska and California and Washington and Utah. I mean, the irony, and Florida is the biggest one in the east of Mississippi who uses it. So you're talking about millions of voters being affected by this potentially. But I don't understand the legal mechanism hook that would allow them to say, if you don't do this, then we will do that. Congress has been silent on this. I cannot see any legal way that will actually come to fruition, because we are 132 days away from the election.
6: Yeah, we're close. You're certainly right about that. The president canceled a bill signing ceremony earlier today on housing legislation, saying that he was canceling it until the Save America Act has passed. That legislation would require voters to show proof of citizenship when they're registering to vote and photo ID at the time of voting. It's already illegal to vote in this country if you're not a citizen. So is that legislation necessary in your view?
7: Look, I think as a public policy, as good to have guardrails in place to prevent non-citizen voting. The reality is it is microscopically small in existence right now. But this adds a lot of layers of problematic issues for lots of voters. I'm not sure what my birth certificate is, but in Georgia, we already have all these kind of systems in place. But there are other states. The reality is it would take millions, if not billions of dollars, and 2 to 3 years of planning and thought and execution, so you would make sure you're not disenfranchising voters. You can't just pass a law and all of a sudden these things happen. This would cause chaos. Again, there's a normally in federal lawsuits, we have the Purcell Doctrine, which basically says you can't change the rules so close to an election. We've already been through the primaries and a lot of the states that will be wrapping up in September. Trying to do massive changes like this would just cause chaos.
6: And what sort of precedent does it set when the federal government uses federal resources as a leverage over decisions that the Constitution has assigned to states? States are the body that implements elections in this country.
7: Time, place, and manner. It's very clear. Now, the Congress can pass laws. They're and they can legitimately put what they want to have in there. But one of the great systems of security we have in this country is the fact there's 10,000 separate jurisdictions running these things, not running them under the same rules. And as a Republican, I think the idea of a centralized national database of voters is a horrifically bad idea, because at some point, a Democrat will take this over as the president, and they could wave a magic wand and say, I am now saying all these people are now eligible to vote despite any state laws. We have to make sure we protect the federal rules and laws to say the states do this, the states empower this, and then even the states, the localities run the elections.
6: Final question for you. You ran in the Republican primary for Secretary of State, and you lost in that contest recently. You were the only candidate to defend the 2020 election and the administration of that election. What does that say about the Republican Party in Georgia and across the country right now?
7: There's still a massive belief that the president is right. But just because he says it doesn't make it true. There's people who are undermining people's faith in the elections, and it's not good for either party to do this thing. In Georgia in 2018, Stacey Abrams said it was stolen. In 2020, we had Donald Trump. The only thing stolen in 2020 was Stacey Abrams' playbook. And the reality is there's a grifting community that will always talk about this. And there's an entire industrial complex that gets money and power and prestige from saying the election's stolen. Every court case, every single one has shown it hasn't been. And that's how you're supposed to do this in this country. And every 2 years, you come back and fight again. If you lose an election, you concede. I called the two people I lost to in the runoff and conceded, because that's the right thing to do, because we need the loser's consent. That's how the system works.
6: Gabe Sterling, thank you for your time.
7: Thank you.
5: We start the day's other headlines with the latest conflicts stemming from the interim U.S.-Iran agreement. An Iranian diplomat says inspectors won't visit the country's nuclear enrichment sites until a final deal with the U.S. is reached. However,
8: there's a war of words here. Some say yes, the others say no.
5: The head of the International Atomic Energy Agency, Rafael Grossi, says that inspections will take place in cooperation with Iran. In the meantime, U.S. Secretary of State Marco Rubio is holding meetings across three Gulf nations. Speaking to reporters in Kuwait, Rubio stressed that the Strait of Hormuz must be open to maritime traffic and toll-free.
9: When we mean open the straits, we mean open the straits free in international waterways. I know of no country on the planet that supports tolling or a fee for the use of the straits. That's not going to happen. The president has been abundantly clear.
5: Earlier, Rubio met with the president of the UAE, and the secretary posted this photo, which includes Donald Trump's son-in-law, Michael Bulos, sitting next to Rubio. The husband of the president's daughter, Tiffany Trump, has no official role in these talks. And when asked about his presence, Rubio said he's a friend and, quote, we had a chance to catch up. In Texas, Camp Mystic filed for bankruptcy protection today. Nearly 1 year after flooding killed 28 people there, most of them campers, the majority just 8 years old. The filing follows a scathing report from state investigators earlier this month that found the camp lacked detailed emergency plans and did not respond quickly enough to the disaster. The operators of the all-girls Christian camp says its debts range from $10 million to $50 million. They had intended to reopen this summer, but reversed course amid public backlash. A federal judge in California is banning federal officials from making arrests at immigration courts nationwide in a setback for the Trump administration's crackdown. Judge Casey Pitts ruled the policy was, quote, arbitrary and capricious, and said, quote, the chilling effect of courthouse arrests could undermine the proper enforcement of immigration laws. An official of the Department of Homeland Security fired back, calling the ruling, quote, naked judicial activism. It is the second such action on courthouse arrests after a judge banned them in New York City last month. Federal prosecutors have charged chief of staff to former New York Mayor Eric Adams with bribery, money laundering, and fraud. Frank Carone, his brother, and two others were arrested earlier today. They're accused of accepting more than $100,000 in bribes to steer a city contract from migrant housing to a hotel in Queens. They each face up to 20 years in prison if convicted, and they've pleaded not guilty. Adams himself has not been accused of any wrongdoing in the case. He has been previously indicted on bribery and other charges that were later dismissed. In Colombia, progressive candidate Ivan Cepeda conceded the presidential election today to Trump-backed political outsider Abelardo de la Espreya. Election officials confirmed today that the business owner and lawyer beat Cepeda by about one percentage point. Cepeda and the current president, Gustavo Petro, had initially said they would challenge the results. But in remarks today, Cepeda said that while he plans to put up a vigilant and constructive opposition, he would indeed concede.
10: Lo hago como un acto de responsabilidad democrática.
11: I do so as an act of democratic responsibility. I do so because we deeply believe in democracy and because we are convinced that political differences should be resolved through citizen participation, respect for institutions, and public deliberation.
5: Cepeda also lashed out at President Trump for his support of De La Espreya, calling Trump's social media posts, quote, improper foreign interference in Colombia's internal affairs. Turning now to the World Cup, Switzerland and Canada are heading to the knockout round. Playing in front of a sea of red and white jerseys in Vancouver, the co-host nation lost 2-1, but has performed well enough in the tournament to advance for the first time ever. In the meantime, Bosnia and Herzegovina helped their chances of advancing after a 3-1 win over Qatar in Seattle today. If they do move forward, it would also be the first time for that country. Notably absent today was Qatar's midfielder Asim Madibo, who was handed a 5-match ban after a tackle that broke a Canadian player's leg last week. Madibo can appeal FIFA's decision. On Wall Street today, stocks ended mixed amid ongoing weakness in big tech shares. The Dow Jones Industrial Average gained nearly 200 points by the close, but the Nasdaq fell about 100 points, or nearly 0.5%. The S&P 500 posted a modest loss of just 7 points. Still to come on the NewsHour, another top military commander resigns following a clash with the Secretary of Defense. Millions across Europe face extreme temperatures amid a record-breaking heat wave. And anti-ICE protesters are sentenced to decades in prison in the latest crackdown on dissent.
12: This is the PBS NewsHour from the David M. Rubenstein Studio at WETA in Washington, headquarters of PBS News.
5: Today, the Army confirmed that one of its most prominent generals would soon be retiring, ending his career and leaving his current job long before expected. It's just the latest example of senior officers leaving the military early or being fired under Secretary Pete Hegseth. Nick Schifrin has that story.
13: When the U.S. military needed to respond to Russia's full-scale invasion of Ukraine, it deployed General Chris Donahue and the unit he commanded to Europe to coordinate U.S. assistance. When, the year before, the military needed to withdraw quickly from Afghanistan, it also turned to Donahue and his unit, and he became the last American soldier to leave Kabul after 20 years of war. For years before that, Donahue led the Army's most elite troops during the wars in Iraq and Afghanistan. Today, the Army said he would be retiring and leaving his current job as the top Army officer in Europe early. The sixth Army 3- and 4-star officer to announce early retirement just in the last year and a half. To talk about this, I'm joined by Jim McPherson, the Undersecretary of the Army during the first Trump administration. Jim McPherson, thanks very much. Welcome back to the NewsHour. What's your response to C.D. Donahue, as he was known, announcing this early retirement?
14: It's a continuation of a very distressing pattern where senior officers are asked to resign or they are fired or they are reassigned to a command that would require them to be a lower rank, and they tender their resignation. And we don't know why. There's no explanation, and so we're left to conjecture as why these officers were let go. And unfortunately, that conjecture turns to politics. Maybe they were let go because they weren't in line with the current administration's politics, which is a sad commentary.
13: But doesn't the secretary, doesn't his staff have the authority to reject officer candidates, to choose their own military leaders?
14: They do. By law, they review the promotion list that comes out, and they can remove names from that promotion list. But historically, that's never been done for just pure political reasons. An individual would be removed from a promotion list for cause, and they would be notified as to what that cause is and have an opportunity to respond to it, whether it's alleged misconduct or whatever it may be. This administration seems to have departed from that historical perspective and is just firing people, and we don't know why. Again, there's no explanation given whatsoever. I think we can go back to February of last year, in which four former secretaries of defense wrote to Congress and expressed their concern over what they saw as the beginning of this when the president fired the chairman of the Joint Chiefs of Staff, the CNO, and others. And they said it was reckless. They said it undermined the all-volunteer force, and it put at peril our national security. Here we are 16 months later, and that trend is continuing.
13: I want to put a point on something you've been saying, which is the lack of explanation. I asked the Pentagon for an explanation for why General Donahue was leaving early, and the office of the secretary referred me to the Army, whose statement did not provide any reason. So just again, what is the impact of a lack of public explanation, especially when it comes to someone who internally was so respected like General Donahue?
14: You're absolutely right. Internally so respected. I mean, one of the things that Secretary Hegseth has said many times is he wants to make us more warrior-like. He wants to make warriors. Well, there's no more warrior than there was General Donahue, as you outlined in the introduction. I think this goes to two things. One is the morale of the senior officers. They don't know what's in store for them. Is the administration going to go back and look at something they said or did when they were much lower rank years ago? That seems to be what's happening. But there's also an aspect here that is very concerning, and that's civil-military relations. That's the relationship that the civilian community has with their military. And the foundation of that relationship is the military is apolitical. They don't get involved in politics at all. Well, now we see this administration involving senior officers in politics, and that erodes the trust that the civilian community has in their military. It impacts that civilian-military relationship.
13: I talked to a lot of former senior officials today who weren't willing to speak for the record. But one of them said this, a former three-star. The three-star said to me, it would be okay if generals were being relieved for cause, but relief without cause only leads to speculation about the secretary's motives and undermines trust within the officer corps. Does that sound right to you?
14: I couldn't agree more. And I was part of the process when I was on active duty in the Navy that reviewed promotion lists and those names to determine, are any of those names, have there's been alleged misconduct in their past? We don't even get that explanation from this administration now. It just happens, and we are left to speculate as to why, and that speculation turns to political reasons.
13: And one former four-star who knew Donahue for decades told me this, that when all of those Army officers have been fired over the last year and a half, he received calls from colonels, from lieutenant colonels, and they questioned whether they should stay in the military. And, quote, this person told me, the military is losing talent left and right. What message does his removal send to the next generation of officers?
14: It sends just that message, Nick. It sends the message that you can't trust the civilian leadership of this administration, because they're going to want to have individuals promoted who think like them, who believe as they believe, which is not what the military is all about. And I'm sure that there are a number of captains and colonels now who are wondering whether or not they should remain in or take advantage of that job offer they just received for more money, and they get to spend more time with their families. A tough decision.
13: Jim McPherson, thank you very much.
14: Thank you.
0: A major heat wave is shattering records across Europe, leaving tens of millions of people under sweltering conditions. France topped a record for the country's hottest day ever for the second consecutive day. And the UK and Spain both hit record highs for the month of June. Stephanie Tsai has our report.
15: In London today, the temperature hit 96 degrees, and outdoor workers felt it.
16: Awful, to be honest. It's horrible this heat.
17: More water!
18: More?
17: Yeah!
15: These kids didn't seem to mind the heat much. A spray down was also in order for this crowd, waiting in line to attend a concert in Milan, Italy.
19: Ingiamo con fede.
15: At the Vatican, the faithful fluttered their fans while Pope Leo held his weekly audience. And while the beer may still be cold in Munich, in the kitchens, the chickens weren't the only ones roasting.
19: Just run quickly to the sink and splash your face with cold water.
17: then drink loads of water. That's our little secret.
15: Today, more than a dozen countries in Europe were under high heat alerts in the second major heat wave for the continent in 2 months. A heat dome, a high-pressure system trapping hot air, is covering the region, says Claire Barnes, an extreme weather and climate researcher at Imperial College in London.
18: It means that it's drawing warm air up from North Africa, from the Sahara, and that's why we have this really intense heat. And it's very slow-moving, and it means there's kind of no wind, no breeze for respite.
15: With temperatures reaching more than 110 degrees, France has been on the front line. Heat-related deaths are climbing, including 40 drownings in recent days that authorities attribute to people seeking relief in rivers and lakes.
20: My friend who lives here said there's no way she's going to be swimming in here because it's so dirty, but it's hot. I'm going to risk it.
15: Earlier this week, police in Paris tried to stop young people from turning a footbridge into a diving board. The Eiffel Tower and the Louvre were shut down early. And the classic gray zinc roofs that cover much of the skyline are making things unbearable for those living in attic units.
20: It's been the worst week that we've had in this apartment.
15: Air conditioning is a rarity across Europe, making fans a hot commodity.
21: It's pure coincidence that I have this electric fan because someone left it aside. Everything was gone in less than 30 minutes.
15: For decades, many European countries didn't need air conditioning since extreme heat was relatively rare. But more recently, environmental concerns, energy costs, and health worries have all been part of the resistance to AC. Oscar Bruce works on urban climate and health at the University College London.
22: Adding air conditioning on the energy grid would require basically more energy to be produced when during cooling hours, which is something that the EU has been trying to prevent, to not have to rely, for example, on fossil fuels to cope with this energy demand.
15: Europe is the world's fastest warming continent. Temperatures have been increasing at twice the speed of the global average since the 1980s.
22: There has been heat waves, of course, in the past already. But their intensity and their frequency has become really problematic due to global climate change and especially supra-regional, or would I say continental, climate change that we experienced in Europe.
15: More than 200,000 people have died from heat-related causes in the past 4 years across Europe. Many countries are taking care to engage elderly populations who are more vulnerable to heat-related illnesses. These Italian seniors had their morning workout moved to an air-conditioned space. And movie theaters in Geneva are offering free daytime screenings for the elderly.
23: The hotter it gets, the more the cinema becomes a place of refuge. So we'll also have a few more people, I imagine, in the coming days.
15: In Madrid, the city reopened its climate shelter in City Hall for the third year in a row, offering cool air, food, water, and a place to shower for the homeless.
24: On Saturday, one person came. Yesterday, three came. Our experience from previous years is that as the days go by, many more people start coming. I seem to recall that last year, we had around 170 people.
15: Experts say this is likely just the start of this summer's heat across Europe and the globe.
22: In the UK, we have broken records nearly every year now. These are things that we don't see usually and that we know are related to global climate changes. So we could expect future summers to become warmer and more regularly so.
15: For the PBS NewsHour, I'm Stephanie Tsai.
5: In two federal courts yesterday, a group of protesters received unusually long sentences after the Justice Department accused them of being members of the far-left movement Antifa. The sentences range from 30 to 100 years in prison, longer than the harshest sentence handed down to any of the convicted rioters in the January 6th attack on the U.S. Capitol in 2021. All of those people have since received pardons or commutations from President Trump. Our justice correspondent, Ali Rogan, has more.
1: These nine protesters were arrested after they demonstrated outside a migrant detention facility in Texas last year. During the protest, a police officer was shot in the neck. He survived. Their case is the first to incorporate new guidance from a presidential declaration last year that labels Antifa as a domestic terrorist organization. That's despite the fact that Antifa is a decentralized movement, not a single organization, and that there is no federal charge of domestic terrorism under existing U.S. law. To discuss the implications of this sentencing, I'm joined by Georgetown law professor and former federal prosecutor Paul Butler. Paul, good to see you. Welcome back to the NewsHour.
2: It's great to be here.
1: I'd like to ask first about these decades-long sentences that were passed down. The longest was 100 years in prison. Most of the others received sentences of 50 to 70 years. You're familiar with the allegations against these defendants. Are these sentences typical?
2: No, they're not. The sentences are extremely harsh. They are sentences that are more typical for people who have committed murder or stolen millions of dollars. Compare these defendants to two other sets of defendants. One, they're co-defendants who were accused of the same conduct but pled guilty. They're going to be sentenced next month, and they're looking at around 15 years. We can also think of the 1,500 people who were prosecuted in connection with the attack on the Capitol on January 6, 2021. The most any of those defendants received was 22 years, compared with the 30 to 70 years that these defendants received.
1: Acting Attorney General Todd Blanche released a statement in which he said, in part, the sentences handed down today make clear that the Antifa terrorists who attack law enforcement and federal facilities will face swift and uncompromising justice. Calling them Antifa terrorists, what do we know about Antifa and whether or not this terrorism label is really accurate?
2: Antifa is not a formal organization. It doesn't have a leadership structure or a list of members. It's more of a network of people on the far left who are opposed to fascism. President Trump has labeled it a domestic terrorist organization. Now, there is such a thing as a foreign terrorist organization, but the law doesn't provide any classification for domestic terrorist organizations. More significantly, five of the alleged Antifa members pled guilty, and they supported the prosecution. But on the stand, they deny that they and any of the co-defendants were members of Antifa. They said what brought them together is that they were a member of a book group, the Emma Goldman Reading Society, that read books by revolutionary authors.
1: Named after a famous anti-fascist protester. What sort of message do you think the Department of Justice was sending in pursuing these sentences? And do you think we're going to see this in future cases against protesters, especially those who are protesting administration policies like the immigration crackdown?
2: Last year, after the murder of Charlie Kirk, President Trump signed the National Security Presidential Memo 7. It's a directive that says that the government should use its law enforcement resources to focus on domestic terrorist organizations. And he said domestic terrorist ideology could include anti-capitalist views, people who have extreme views on race and gender and immigration, and even people who are opposed to what the directive described as traditional teachings on marriage and the family. The concern is that prosecutions based on this directive chill free speech. People who demonstrate, even people who are resisting the administration, have First Amendment rights to free speech and freedom of assembly. Now, when they cross the line, as these defendants did with acts of vandalism, of course, they should be brought to justice. The concern is when people are labeled terrorists based on their political views, that chills free speech.
1: Professor Paul Butler, thank you so much.
2: Always a pleasure.
0: Ahead of America's 250th anniversary, author Walter Isaacson has turned his attention to a single sentence in one of the nation's founding documents. Judy Woodruff speaks with Isaacson now about the enduring power of those words for her series, Crossroads, America at 250.
3: People line up to see it, the Declaration of Independence. Protected behind bulletproof glass inside the National Archives, the faded nearly 250-year-old document that is America's defining statement of purpose. For Walter Isaacson, one line stands out. He calls it the greatest sentence ever written, the title of his most recent book. That sentence, we hold these truths to be self-evident, that all men are created equal, that they are endowed by their Creator with certain unalienable rights, that among these are life, liberty, and the pursuit of happiness.
4: Maybe I shouldn't write a really big, long book. I should just do the most important sentence, and I should explain it very succinctly, how we should all rally around it.
3: Isaacson and I recently discussed the many meanings behind those words at the Lars Anderson House in Washington, D.C., home to the Society of the Cincinnati, the nation's oldest patriotic organization, formed just after the Revolutionary War.
6: Do you truly believe it is the greatest sentence ever written?
4: If you look at that sentence, it creates something new on the face of the earth. A country that's power comes from the consent of the governed, that respects individual freedom, but also respects the idea of having common values and common ground and diversity. And the world had not seen a place like that. And it becomes a mission statement around the world as more and more countries sort of embrace the idea of democratic freedom.
6: But it's also full of contradiction, because for them saying all men are created equal, there was an inherent contradiction there, because all people living at that time were not equal.
4: There's a deep contradiction in the sentence and a contradiction in the way America was founded. And

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1: And so do we as a country, as over the course of generations, we've lived up to the promise in fits and starts.
2: Do you believe the founders understood at the time what a big contradiction it was?
1: The founders fully understood that slavery was a contradiction. Jefferson writes denunciations of slavery in his first draft of the Declaration, and then they have to take some of them out because the South Carolina delegation won't put up with it. And certainly Franklin, John Adams, they all understand that there's this contradiction, but they're setting the nation on a course that has this definite problem from the very beginning, and each new generation has to wrestle with it.
2: Did they have an inkling at the time of the consequences of what they were doing when they drafted this?
1: They absolutely knew they were creating two great ideals for a nation. One is a nation based on individual liberty, but in which you share common ground and the rights of everybody. Secondly, a diverse nation where you don't impose a religion or a creed or a way of thinking. You have to remember, every nation up until then pretty much had either been ruled because of the divine right of kings or the sword of conquerors. They had tended to be ethnic nationalist nations. But in Philadelphia, you have a great diversity. You have, you know, Anglicans and Quakers and Moravians and Jews and slaves and freed slaves and Presbyterians. And they're saying, we're a new type of nation in which diversity can be part of our strength.
2: You use the word or the term common ground just now, although the word common is hardly in the document. Where did that notion of common ground come from?
1: Common ground comes from John Locke, who says we can all have private property, but when you have disparities of wealth, sometimes people who own property should put things in the common. That's why you have Clapham Common, or here you have Boston Common and Cambridge Common, is where people without property, known as commoners, could graze their sheep, bury their dead, plant their gardens. But it becomes a symbol for larger things when we put schools in the common, we put the fire department in the common, we put police in the common, libraries in the common. They're writing the Declaration to say, here's our common values. But they also say, we're creating a nation where everybody has a right to life, liberty, and the pursuit of happiness. So we have to create the type of society that allows a land of opportunity, that allows some common ground in which we can all flourish. And that became known as the American Dream.
2: And as you write, over time, though, this has changed.
1: Nowadays, we've lost the notion of a common ground of information. We all go to our different ends of the talk radio dial or down different rabbit holes on the internet. Likewise, we sometimes lose that notion that in order to have an American opportunity, an American dream, we need to have things in common. If you look at the idea that all men are created equal, and you realize it doesn't really describe the way it was in 1776, but you think of it as a forcing mechanism. 67 years later, Lincoln invokes it as he's burying 7,058 young men who have died to make the sentence more equal. At the Seneca Falls Declaration, they invoke it. Dr. King invokes it in one of his last speeches. Lyndon Johnson invokes it when he signs a civil rights law. So it's a sentence that keeps pushing us forward, even though our progress comes in fits and starts.
2: As you look at what the founders ultimately wrote in this sentence, was there something you would change?
1: I'm an editor. I love editing. What if I had been in the room and I went word through word, even words like self-evident, which seemed a bit inflated to me, and then I realized Franklin is talking about a very specific type of truth. All of those words are carefully chosen. I can't see I'd change any one of them.
2: Even coming from an editor.
1: Even coming from a longtime editor.
2: Walter Isaacson, thank you for talking with us.
1: Judy, great, thanks.
3: And that's the NewsHour for tonight. I'm Jeff Bennett.
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8: 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Hot and humid this week with afternoon thunderstorms, highs in the 90s, and heat index values in the low triple digits.
9: Welcome to Kelly Corrigan Wonders. I'm Kelly Corrigan, and today I'm wondering how a good life should feel. Should it be all pleasure, no pain? Should there be a marked lack of suffering? Or does a life well lived imply that we are having a vast array of emotional experiences, some of which are intense and unpleasant? Joining me for the conversation are Claire Danes and Kate Bowler. All three of us read a great book called Life Worth Living, and that's what we're here to discuss again today. So join us for a very special book club series based on the work of Miroslav Volf, Matthew Crosman, and Ryan McAnally-Lintz. We'll be right back with Kelly Corrigan Wonders.
10: Live from NPR News, I'm Giles Snyder. Rescue work is getting underway in Caracas after back-to-back earthquakes have brought down buildings in the Venezuelan capital. Officials are reporting a growing number of injured, and the U.S. Geological Survey is warning of the potential for heavy casualties. Reporter Maria Gratterall is in Caracas.
11: When the earthquake started, I was in my house, and it was like super hard. It was, I mean, before I had not experienced something like that. You could see how the walls were moving and everything was moving around too. So we, as far as we could, we got out of the apartment and we went to a square.
10: Northern California also hit by a cluster of quakes today. The U.S. Geological Survey says the epicenter was near the rural town of Willits. There were no immediate reports of major damage. President Trump on the National Mall this evening, kicking off what's called the Great American State Fair, a 16-day event celebrating the nation's 250th birthday.
12: 10 days from now, our country will celebrate one of the most monumental milestones in human history. We will mark 250 years of glorious American freedom.
10: Trump headlined the opening night after several musical acts dropped out, citing concerns that it had become politicized. Trump's campaign-style speech capped a day in which he held a tense Capitol Hill meeting with congressional Republicans following Tuesday's Senate passage of a war powers resolution on Iran, and after Trump canceled a signing ceremony for a bill aimed at making housing more affordable, saying he wants Congress to first pass legislation that would require proof of citizenship for all voters. Also, a federal judge Dodge dealt a setback today to the administration's elections agenda, barring the president from implementing most of his first executive order on elections. Today marked 4 years since the Supreme Court overturned Roe v. Wade and the constitutional right to abortion. Since then, the number of abortions nationally has actually increased each year as medication abortion becomes easier to access. Here's NPR's Selena Simmons-Duffin reporting.
13: The internet, telemedicine, and sending abortion medication in the mail have profoundly shaped abortion access in post-Roe America. Residents of the 13 states with abortion bans have continued to access abortion using those tools and by traveling across state lines. Republican lawmakers continue to push for more abortion restrictions. Several states have introduced bills to charge women who have abortions with homicide. Democrats in the Senate, including Patty Murray of Washington State, held a press conference in support of abortion rights.
14: We are in this fight, and we will not give up, and we will not stop until we get our rights back.
13: Public opinion polls show most Americans support legal access to abortion in all or most circumstances. Selena Simmons-Duffin, NPR News, Washington.
10: This is NPR. Electoral officials in Colombia have declared Abelardo de la Espriella the winner of Sunday's runoff presidential election. De la Espriella is a political newcomer who was endorsed by President Trump. He defeated progressive lawmaker Ivan Zepeda by a narrow margin. De la Espriella's term begins in August. Nearly 8 in 10 Gen Zers say they want a job that allows them to help others. That's according to a new Gallup poll examining how young people feel about their purpose in life. Here's NPR's Andrea Hsu.
15: Gallup surveyed close to 2,500 people, ages 13 through 28. A large majority of them said they hope to make a positive difference in people's lives through work. The sentiment was shared across the full range of Gen Zers, regardless of age, gender, race, and financial status. The reality, based on the polling, is that not everyone is achieving that. Among those 18 and older who have jobs, just over half say they currently feel they're helping others through their work. Gallup asked about barriers standing in the way. About half cited insufficient pay as one factor that could prevent them from pursuing such a job. And close to half said jobs that make a positive difference are hard or emotionally draining. Andrea Hsu, NPR News.
10: In World Cup soccer, American star Christian Pulisic hopes to be on the pitch Thursday when the U.S. plays its final group match against Turkey. Pulisic says he now feels great after missing a match with a calf injury. He says he nearly played in the U.S. victory over Australia, but was held back to get closer to full fitness. I'm Giles Snyder, NPR News.
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9: Welcome back to Kelly Corrigan Wonders. I'm Kelly Corrigan, and today I am back together with my book club buddies, Claire Danes and Kate Bowler. Claire is an Emmy and Golden Globe winning actress and a wonderful thinker. Kate Bowler is a podcaster and a professor and a best-selling author. She's also a great friend of mine. And today we're discussing things like envy, what's worth doing, what's worth wanting, how a good life should feel, and which beliefs each of us struggle with most mightily. I love book clubbing with these two because it allows me to deliver on what I think of as the promise of Kelly Corrigan Wonders, which is a place for people who like to laugh while they think, a place for people who believe that knowing more and feeling more might help us do more and be better. So I welcome you to round up a book club of your own, spend some time with the book Life Worth Living, and then join us for this series. All right, let's dig in. All right, we're back, and I have an opening thought, which is Sometimes I feel jealous of people who are naturally skinny. Mm-hmm. Just want to admit it. Mm-hmm. I also feel very jealous as a writer of people who have been touched by Oprah's magic wand. Mm-hmm. Just seems like that would be so great. How does envy show up in your life? Mm-hmm. Cop to it.
19: Yeah. All right. This is actually one of the glitches in my personality is I don't feel envious about normal stuff.
9: Okay.
19: Whenever someone does something really amazing, I always think like, wow, good for you. Because simultaneously like, oh, I can never do that. This is amazing. So it does feel, that part feels easy. The part that feels gross and makes me full of rage is, people who feel like they're in control of their lives. Uh-huh. People who boast about really lovely things they should be able to be happy about, but I know they weren't in charge of. And then I start to feel angry, like, here's my bazillion grandkids. I'm like, well, good for you. Everybody lived.
20: I'm so happy for you.
19: And then I get into like a, even if they're just happy, it always feels a bit like gloating, even though I should just let people have it. Uh-huh. Part of me gets very county.
9: Uh-huh. County, that's a good word.
19: The second I'm running math, then that's envy.
9: That's right.
19: And and people who feel like they're in control of their like health and working out. I love working out, but I'm so constantly debilitated by problems I can't fix. And then I'm like, well, you just did a 0 to 5K.
20: I'm so happy for you.
19: So I get very...
9: Is that your favorite Peloton instructor?
19: Yeah.
9: Oh, I love her.
19: It's so incredible. It's just determination.
9: When I'm not having diarrhea. Yeah.
19: Yeah, I do. I think I mostly get really jealous of control narratives because I crave it so much. Mm. And then I... And
9: what
19: then
9: do you do with it? Like, do you have a... technique?
19: Don't worry. It mostly turns like a blade where I just hold the dagger by the blade and I just ram it into my own sweetheart.
9: Yeah.
19: So yeah, no, mostly I just use it as my own frustration, but sometimes it just mostly makes me feel like an alien. Mm-hmm. So it feels kind of more like embarrassment, which isn't, I wouldn't pick that for someone else, but that's kind of where I go.
20: Yeah. Envy is miserable, isn't it? And it's unavoidable. And sometimes it flares. I mean, sometimes I'm more vulnerable to it than others. And it has everything to do with how fulfilled I am and how stable or comfortable I am. Mm-hmm. And it can be a real surprise when it suddenly becomes aggravated. Mm-hmm. And it's never really about the person that I seem to be envying. I'm persuaded by the illusion every time, but you know, it's always feedback about what is kind of kinky or misaligned within myself or what I'm wanting, but feel at a remove from for whatever reason. Mm-hmm. I mean, that's very vague, but
9: it's a great interpretation though. It's a great exercise to run is like, there's probably another day where you could come across this fact about someone else and think, good for you. Mm-hmm. And so it's like, what's the difference between that day and this day?
20: Right.
9: And the difference is something internal.
20: And it goes quickly to shame too, right? Like, I don't have that thing because I am deficient or not enough or uninvited or unwanted. And that is deeply unpleasant and also something that I think we've all encountered on a daily basis, but
19: and sometimes I can't tell if it's anger too, because I'm not quick enough to recognize anger.
20: Right. Mm-hmm.
19: But sometimes envy should actually just be rage. Oh, actually, you took that belonged to me.
20: Right.
19: Sometimes things do belong to us.
20: But I recognize what you're saying too about people that I envy. It's like they have a veneer of kind of glibness or it's just all just. I don't know. Isn't that my fault?
9: That's so crazy. But the book's super concerned with like what's worth doing and what's worth wanting.
19: Yes.
9: And sometimes I feel like one of the reveals of envy is that it shows you something that may or may not be worth your time and desire. Mm-hmm. Where it's like, oh, okay. So you just glanced at her Instagram followers, or you just found out that she won Podcast of the Year. And then you have to double back and you have to land somewhere that's more stable and say, is that what I'm doing?
20: Uh-huh.
9: Is that the game I'm playing? Wait a second. That's not like a worthy game.
20: Right.
19: I think too, one of the groups that I see envy in most that really deserve it is in all the people who, like, it, if you get to order all their loves, it's not like a misaligned love. It's a love they don't get to realize at all. Like, caregivers are in that position all the time. We meet people all the time who have to forfeit their dreams for other people. Mm-hmm. And in those versions, like, they could die of envy. I mean, yes. It just withers a thing that could have been beautiful in them. Mm-hmm. But they're like, well, like, someone needs to take care of this person.
0: Right.
19: And I admire when people can hold the weight of envy with dignity.
0: Uh-huh. Yeah.
19: Because I know that even any unrealized potential in me makes me feel itchy and crazy and nuts. And and to see people have to live with it for years and years, and they have, like, it's like they've managed to, like, compress it into some kind of grace. Mm-hmm. I admire that more than I can say.
0: Mm-hmm. Like the dreams deferred thing where you're just totally putting someone else first. But at least in that instance, I hope people have a greater sense of satisfaction that they're in pursuit of something worth, like, it is utterly worthy.
19: I don't think they feel that at all, Kelly.
0: You don't?
19: I don't think so. I think they get glimmers every now and then where they're like, gosh, I'm a really good person who feels haggard and tired and shriveled by my own altruism.
0: Mm-hmm. Uh-huh.
19: I do. I think for the most part, it's like imaginary math that if they do the right thing, that they get the benefit of like the cruel of these wonderful feelings. Mm. But I think they rarely feel satisfaction.
0: Well, maybe that's true. It'd be really interesting to hear from listeners about that. I'm sure so many people who are listening to this right now are in a caregiver position one way or another of their choosing, not of their choosing.
19: Right. Yeah.
0: But a feeling I have after being with my dad at the end of his life, which was a very short period of service, very short, was I'll always have that. When I look back and when I think about him, I'll always have that ending. Mm-hmm. And that is very soothing to me.
19: Totally.
0: So I hope for people who are caring for their parents and older folks that in the middle of it, it feels like one thing. But the final feeling, the lasting feeling is I did right by a person I love.
20: Yeah. Mm-hmm. But that's also a choice that you made too. I mean, that's a really critical distinction. You know, service
0: that's
20: that is expected of you. Is, prescription and service that you're, you know, invested in giving, and that you know is going to feed you and nourish you directly and personally.
0: Yeah. Like chosen suffering.
20: Yeah.
0: Versus,
19: there was a beautiful book, the author will now forget and that will annoy me, but it was talking about meaning making as a kind of final stage of grief. And I thought that was in this version, I do think we feel like when we feel the coherence of our own beliefs and almost like the lift we get from having like truly been ourselves in some deep way, that can be really, really satisfying and justify all kinds of costs.
20: Right.
19: But it does, I don't know, it feels like it's this, I always imagine it's like a bonus feature that some people get, other people only get glimmers of.
0: Yes. Mm-hmm.
19: But for the most part, that doing the right thing will probably feel bad.
0: Well, that's interesting because it takes you to this other big, big section of the book, which is another thing I'd never thought about. It's like, what should life feel like?
19: Mm.
0: And I think it's a huge experience for us to come to terms with that and to share that widely with especially our children.
20: Uh-huh.
0: This friend of mine, Tracy Tuttle, is a therapist. So my best friend is also a therapist. Mm-hmm. It's an incredibly handy thing.
20: Yep.
0: And she was printing something off at the printer the last time I was visiting her. And I was like, hey, what's that? You know, I'm always like, hey, what do you got for me? And it was this thing. She had a younger client and it was a series of smiley faces to frowns. And there were maybe like 9 expressions on this handout. And then there was a dot, dot, dot dash line that cordoned off the middle 3. So it was like neutral, feeling kind of good, feeling kind of bad.
20: Mm-hmm.
0: And I said, what is this? And she said, I just use it with the younger people, as if they're the only people that need to know this, to say, this is really where we live.
20: Mm.
0: We live in the middle.
20: Uh-huh.
0: Hopefully most days are in this zone, which is to say, it is not a problem to be fixed if you are not way up here in elated or ecstatic.
20: Uh-huh.
0: There will be potentially as many elated ecstatic days as there are rage and resentment. And that your goal is to kind of operate within this band.
20: Mm-hmm.
0: And that was sort of marrying that to the book, which says that, like, does a good life include only pleasant experiences and no pain? And what are the benefits of feeling the whole tilt-a-wheel of emotions.
20: Uh-huh. Well, right now I'm in this like enforced hiatus because, you know, I am compromised with child. And, you know, there's when I'm totally immersed in really tough work, of course, I'm just desperately pining for a reprieve from that. And it's always kind of crushing to realize that just kind of wide open days of you know, meandering through one pleasant experience to another is actually incredibly irritating and stressful. it's pressure filled, actually. Mm-hmm. And I guess as a mom too, I always want my children to be safe and at ease, which is not the desirable state, actually. That's not what they want or need necessarily. I'm like compulsive about delivering that to them and for them. And they actually really benefit enormously from some grit and some obstacles and, you know, an opportunity to be a little afraid and to struggle and push against their limitations and be genuinely unsure if they're going to, you know, manage it.
0: Yeah, it's like a low growth state. Like rest and reprieve and safety is kind of low growth.
20: Right.
0: But then, you know, you could, there's times.
20: But, I mean, you need both. Yeah. But it's just kind of negotiating those two tensions, I guess. Yeah. Constantly.
1: I think I've overcorrected on the that too. Partly because I was so worried when Zach was little that I was going to be sick and that it was going to be miserable. Uh-huh. And so I made a really thick bubble around like, this is the safe and wonderful and now fun place. And this is the place where we have friends and family all the time and everyone is at your disposal.
0: Yeah.
1: I had to go to a funeral a couple days ago and I really just should have brought him. And I feel so protective around pain and I think I should be graduating out of that. Uh-huh. But it's funny, I do really believe that my life should be sort of difficult and terrible in a way that I don't even know if I should believe in. Yeah. But I've always thought that, the work should be really, really hard. Mm-hmm. And if it's only medium hard, then I'm probably doing it wrong. So I have a way of taking almost everything and making it unbelievably hard. Like maybe it could have been great if I had decided to take 2 years to write it, but like, no, we'll get it done in 4 months. Right. It'll be grueling. Right. Tears will be shed. But I do think I have such a low value on my own suffering is the word. And that's had some really good parts. But I can tell that I don't believe that for anyone else. Uh-huh. I do think that they should have like greater richness and more agility to move up and down, like joy to sorrow. But I think I've just been hanging out at the bottom end of the spectrum for a bit too long.
0: Yeah.
1: And I can tell I'm trying to push out of it. I've noticed like I did beekeeping last week with my friend Ed, and I signed up to go visit my friend's shark lab next month. Uh-huh. And I just want a shark. I want a shark so hard. But I can already tell I'm feeling like ripples of weird because it's not in my natural tendencies to like move toward joy.
0: Mm-hmm. I'm thinking about like your favorite emotional states. Yes. Like I love laughing. I love connecting. Like this is kind of a favorite emotional state right now for me.
1: Angst.
0: But I love like helping somebody I love put their finger on something, like when they're like, that's it. Like the word I love to get back is exactly.
20: Uh-huh.
0: That's exactly it. Uh-huh. It's like very satisfying to help someone find the nut of the thing that's making them crazy. Like what's your favorite feeling? What state do you find yourself working toward? Mm. Or are you aware of yourself working towards some kind of emotional state that you love?
1: Yeah, I think we're wired so similarly, Kelly. Uh-huh. I do love like discovery. I love it in a classroom. I love it in a book. I love it in people when they just, it's like the point right after you kind of know what you're going to say. And then there's like a little shimmery magic lift.
0: Yeah.
1: You're like, that's it. Yeah. Word or phrase or that. I could just live off that forever.
20: Mm-hmm. Yeah. I would say connection for sure. I had breakfast with my bestie and we were heading to yoga. I mean, that's a perfect morning. And we were just walking from one enjoyable experience to another. And she was talking about whatever she was talking about on the sidewalk. And I was just so overwhelmed with happiness. And I just hugged her and started crying. And I said, I love you so much. Yeah. But, you know, I think it's, that deep connection, whatever form that takes, whatever moment that is in.
0: I get headaches sometimes. And the feeling, as soon as the headache ends, like the release from the oppression of pain is way better than whatever it feels like on an ordinary day to not be afflicted.
19: It feels spiritual almost.
0: Oh my God. I'm like, I am alive again. Like I just come in and say, I'm back.
20: Yeah, I am back.
0: Yeah, what do you want to do? Open. Like I'm here. So there's something about the reminder that this isn't a guaranteed state. And then being allowed back in to a healthy point of view is like, Coming up next, Claire, Kate, and I discuss attunement and how well or not well we're integrating the greater truths of the world into our lives. We'll be right back with Kelly Corrigan Wonders.
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0: Welcome back to Kelly Corrigan Wonders. I'm Kelly Corrigan, and I'm talking today with actress Claire Danes and professor, podcaster, and author Kate Bowler. Miroslav, who I love listening to, said that his sense of what a good life should feel like is that you would be attuned to the truth of the world.
1: Uh-huh.
0: Which goes to like whatever emotions you have about the whole of it.
1: Right.
0: Rather than your own internal state.
1: Yes.
0: So like the Buddhists say, the feeling of enlightenment is better than pleasure. It's a more appropriate response to the human condition.
1: Uh-huh.
0: Oscar Wilde says sorrow is holy because it's in touch with the suffering of the world. To be sad is to be rightly attuned to the world.
1: Mm.
0: How is integrating the greater truths of the world going for you?
1: Okay, so I just so when you. When
0: How's
1: I
0: it going,
1: when
0: girls?
1: I heard about when I read the Oscar Wilde, you know, kind of celebration of suffering. I understand what he means, but I remember when I was younger, I had a boyfriend who did really struggle with depression, and he was talking about that, and I said, but I kind of love that feeling of sorrow or sadness. There's real kind of pleasure in that. And he said, then you've never been depressed.
0: And right, that was like a really melancholy.
1: Yeah, it was an interesting correction. I was very chastened by that and grateful for that insight because, you know, it's almost like how we were kind of contextualizing service, right? If you can find meaning in it, if it feels voluntary and, you know, then there's real value in it. And if it feels imposed upon you, then it can be really awful and suffocating. So I think there's so many different kinds of grief, right? Or, you know, a kind of negative feeling. And if there's something to discover within it, if you feel active within it, then that can be beautiful. But yeah. if it's an assault or if it kind of makes you small and limited, then it's a real problem.
0: Yeah, if you're like pinned down by
1: it. Yeah.
0: A thing I think sometimes is if I'm, say, spinning with anxiety about something that one of my kids is feeling or doing, the only way to get into a different position relative to that emotion is to say, oh, I'm one of the mothers right now who's worrying about their children. And then I'm connected to all the other mothers in the whole wide world.
1: And it provides some
0: who
1: relief.
0: Are worrying about the children. And then I think, oh, well, then I'm just one of us today.
1: Yes.
0: Today I'm in the 40%, that 40%. And tomorrow I'm going to be in the 22% of mothers who are kind of oblivious and don't know what their kids are up to. And to depersonalize it, to be less Kelly and more woman.
1: Right.
0: Is huge relief
1: but you
0: for
1: can
0: me.
1: Find the escape route, right? There's an out.
0: Yeah.
1: So again, like there's mobility there.
0: Yes.
1: So, and I think of it because I've...
0: Mobility and
1: an agency,
0: the key.
1: Right?
0: Yeah.
1: But I'm very interested in how people operate in the human condition. That's why I do what I do. And I'm really interested in pathology, right? Mm-hmm. And the difference between somebody who's eccentric and somebody who's mad is that, you know, the eccentric person is taking pleasure in their colorful expression or whatever, their idiosyncrasy or their funny inclinations. Sort of. But somebody who's suffering from a real pathology is unhappy. There's an unhappiness and there's a feeling of there's a rigidity. You're mired in something. You're stuck. I was watching a woman on the train who was clearly unwell. And I don't know, God, I really wanted to play her, right? Because I wanted to understand her. But she was on a loop. Like she was talking to two people, literally one to the right and one to the left. And it was nonsensical. But she was just going ricocheting back and forth between these two imaginary conversations. And it was just such an amazing example of, I think, how mental illness can operate. Like it's just short circuited and it makes your life very small, you know, your experience very small. And that's a problem that needs to be fixed, right? Mm-hmm. That there's some dysfunction, there's some disorder and just pain or disappointment or fear. Like these are all vital. They're informative and they're enriching and you can really make something good of them. You know,
0: so I was thinking of Homeland and your character And
2: yeah, that's exactly what I was thinking.
0: How much you must have had to think about this. Like, where is she at any moment in this scale? Because she was in some ways using her disability to her advantage, and then it would take her away.
1: Yeah, well, I find bipolar disorder really riveting. It develops over time. There's an arc to it, and there's a certain point when you really are, like, flying, when you are kind of, you have these superpowers, but then invariably, you know, it becomes disorganized thinking, and you can't sustain that heightened state. And a lot of times people are rewarded for their mania, and they get promoted, but then they're overstimulated, and, you know, they capsize, and it's cyclical, but they get addicted to their own illness, and it's hard for them to stay on the drugs. But anyway, it's really, really, really interesting. But, I think, you know, Oscar Wilde's definition of suffering, you know, we should be really clear about what category that is, right? It's a clean suffering. It's a,
2: People like make a, I think in a usually exhaustingly simplistic way, be like, well, pain is necessary, but suffering is optional. Suffering being the story of the story about the pain and that. And I like the idea that we can have, if we can somehow get enough perspective that we can try to massage and move around this story we have about what's happening to us, so that, like, we can manage suffering in some way. It's almost like I wish there was, like, a spectrum on the word suffering in our ability to even just, like, tell a story about it. Because, I mean, when there's, like, catastrophic undoing, I meet people all the time where they're like, and I lost my child, and now every version of my love just goes to the very bottom of a well, and every story I know how to tell about myself is just, I can't undo it from the story of every bit of beautiful things in my life. Yeah. And I think no amount of massaging that story is going to undo the, like, deeply bodily way in which this mom loves her kid now gone. But I do hope that, like, in the way that we think about suffering, I think maybe first when we normalize it, when we just say, you know, like, we become more absurdly honest about things, especially in America, like, things that we can't change. In our, Kelly knows I get really bananas about the everything is possible culture, and everything is possible does tell a lie about suffering. Mm-hmm. Also, I really resent all philosophical and religious worldviews that say that we can eradicate our experience of suffering and only endure intermittent pain.
1: Right.
2: I think that is wildly misleading because every version I've ever seen of someone trying to escape suffering, they're mostly just practicing a form of pre-death. Like, I mean, I'm just thinking of, like, monks I know, you know, priests I know. They put on a certain outfit. They take on spiritual practices. They live in communities or not. And they sort of, like, rehearse their own deaths by having given up things in advance. Like, they don't get married. They don't have kids. They give up. Like, I'm always like, hey, what are your main promises? Because they have slightly different variations of the same thing. Poverty, chastity, obedience. Like, they're practicing death in advance. And they would say, and if they're honest, they would say, I'll have less suffering in my life. And I'm like, oh, then you are doing it wrong. I think every version in which we are so terrified we will lose it all, like, that is so
0: totally,
2: that has to be, to me, like, the knowledge, that's the bit where, like, because they're suffering, then we know we have to be people of great courage. I'm like, I want to be near that person, not the one who's like, actually my life is about suffering management. Thank you.
0: I think I have that reaction sometimes to Buddhism, which I'm like, I'm totally drawn to. And then once they get to detachment, I'm like, yeah, but not with people. Right. And they're like, no, with people. I'm like, well, that's dumb. That's totally stupid. Like, what do you want me to be detached from my dad? You want me to be detached from Georgia and Claire? Like, what's the point? Like, that totally crashes into my deepest belief, which is that the connection is all.
1: I also just don't think we can game it, you know? I don't think that we can outthink it or outmaneuver it, whatever it is, you know, or I guess the threat of suffering maybe.
0: Right.
1: But it's just, it's inevitable. Yeah. We're here. Yeah. This is it. It's happening. Like, and resistance to it, I think leads to more problems.
0: Right.
1: So I do think that I mean, again, this is me, the like person who's been in therapy forever, but, you know, trying to identify what the conflict is or what the source of agitation is, what the fear is, and then moving into it and through it is kind of like the only way. Mm-hmm. And again, if you feel like you have agency, then great. Then you can be in an active exploratory mode with that, you know? And
0: the gaming, it is so interesting that you put it that way, because it, for me, it takes me to like the charlatans who are standing on stages with their head mics talking about basically how to game it.
1: Right.
0: Where it's like, I'm going to tell you some things, you're going to write them down, and for 5 minutes, you're going to buy into this idea that you can dodge it.
1: Right.
0: Because you followed my 5-step plan. Like, that's like so insane. Like, why don't, and it's so cruel. It's a cruel idea to put out there for people.
1: There are tricks that are helpful, sure. And I've, you know, and we've discovered them along the way. Yeah. Like, I know now that exercise is better. I'm much better for it. And if I eat a green thing, I am going to be in a better mental and emotional state. You know, like these, and that's,
0: talking. I mean, having a best friend to talk to.
1: Sure. I mean, I'm so grateful that I got to a point where I have a few tools that I know how to use, but it doesn't inure me from agitation, anxiety, despair, envy. But it does make me more able to observe those negative feelings as they appear and not be so owned by them. Right?
0: Yes.
1: Go, oh, right, it's this one. Okay, I'm
0: and
1: in.
0: And that's age.
1: Again.
0: That's age. Yeah. Like when I look at my girls who are just, it's all new. It's so new. And I think, don't worry.
1: Right.
0: Like you'll just get more used to like the slings and arrows. Yeah. You get more used to the ride.
1: Right.
0: And you won't be so nauseated by it.
1: Yeah.
0: You know, you'll be like, you'll recognize it.
1: Right.
0: It doesn't dissolve all the emotions.
1: Yeah, but and it's tricky because there is there's an element of detachment, but not really.
0: Right.
1: I mean, you can't avoid it. You can just take some comfort as you're in it. You know that it will actually evolve into another state.
2: I spent my 20s interviewing televangelists for this book.
1: Amazing.
2: I know, right? 30s interviewing women religious celebrities, and then so far late 30s, early 40s, I've been really into interviewing wellness influencers, and which is all of a kind.
1: Yep.
2: And the like tools versus cures. I do really.
0: That's
2: I
0: a good
2: think
0: distinction.
2: I really believe that more and more. Like, because I, you know, I've been reading hundreds and hundreds of self help books because I've been writing a history of self help, and I do find that there are so many strategies just for managing our bodies and our mental states and our families. And I love the idea, like, okay, I really should create some kind of ecology to live inside that makes sense. Thank you. 5 steps to et cetera, et cetera. But it's the implication and not implication, the promise of solving the problem of being a person that I can feel the lurch of my little heart toward it all the time. And then I'm like, that's it. Like, I know it's bullshit.
0: I know who you
2: and
0: are.
2: Yet, the fact that it's compelling has been the reason why I keep studying it.
1: Yeah.
0: Okay, I have two more questions for this time. One is, sometimes when I read C.S. Lewis, I get a little tingly. And I don't want to. I don't want to believe any of that. And I also feel that way a little bit about Robin Wall Kimmerer, who's mentioned in the book. She's the braiding sweetgrass woman. And she's the one who asked the question that was yet another question I'd never asked myself, which is, are we more special, we human beings, than all other creatures? And it was like, I don't really want to worry that one through. Like, what if we aren't? Like, God, what does that mean? And then the other one that sort of scares me to really try on his ideas are Peter Singer and the utilitarians who are like, give until it hurts. Like, don't buy another pair of shoes for the rest of your life. But why would you? I have so many. And I certainly will never need another pair. And all of that could go to somebody else. And there are people without shoes. Like, it's so basic. Is there any belief in the book that you were like, oh, don't get in there. I don't want to change my whole life.
1: Those are two good ones.
0: Listeners, you should just see their faces right now. They're both
3: it's like full quizzical.
0: And they're like, don't you make me say it or I might start to believe hand. It.
3: Yeah, I think the stuff that gets me too is the, like, how big should be your community of obligation? Mm-hmm. Because I do find it difficult to maintain even my own, like, standards of, I really just got to be able to exercise and eat normally and have my own obligations without feeling weird about that. Uh-huh. And that, I think, has come with age. I feel like I hit 40 and I was like, wait a minute, I could just block off time. Uh-huh. People will be mad, but
1: right.
3: then I won't deteriorate.
1: Right.
3: Has anyone really put that together before?
0: Come to my seminar.
3: Not open deterioration. But I do think that the feeling that there are more and more people with any kind of comfort could come a greater community that I feel beholden to, like financially, emotionally, like how many causes should I care about?
0: Right.
3: And mostly that makes me just wonder, like, the limits of my own, like, not the limits of empathy, but my own limits to understand and be able to invest in certain issues. I really only feel like I understand three issues very well, and everything else just party favors.
0: Yeah. What are your three issues?
3: Anything to do with religion, yeah. I am tip top.
1: Uh-huh.
3: I am, since the dawn of time, man has sought. I'm PowerPoint presentations. I'm really good. Yeah, I'm great.
1: That's
3: on
1: a big one.
3: Yeah, thank you.
0: Yeah, that's really good. Yeah. Yeah, you could live off that forever.
3: Yeah. Thank you. I have a lot of commitments to a certain, like, to organized religion in particular that I feel like I got going on. healthcare, I'm really obsessed with. And I only have two issues, so that's it. I mean, the list really broke down after religion. I mean, it was just one. So,
0: coming up next, we'll discuss how this book, Life Worth Living, has both opened up our field of vision to new ideas and also created some internal struggles with what the big-time thinkers have to say. We'll be right back with Kelly Corrigan Wonders.
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0: Welcome back to Kelly Corrigan Wonders. I'm Kelly Corrigan, and today I am book clubbing with actress Claire Danes and professor, podcaster, and author Kate Bowler. A thing that I really liked about this book is that for sure it opened my field of vision. Like, that there are limits to our imagination, and there are limits to what we and the people we surround ourselves think about and talk about. And so I felt like I was dipping myself in totally different waters.
1: Yeah. Well, I think that all of the propositions on offer here could be seen as threatening and problematic if you dial them up to 11, right? And most of them are presented as absolutes because, you know,
0: that's how you make a name for yourself in this world.
1: Yeah. But I think they're probably all more connected than not. I mean, I was with my parents recently in LA because I had a little work trip before I came here, and I was talking about this book and doing this podcast, and my dad said, well, just imagine, you know, Trump reading this book. And like, what that, you know, and that's probably a good thing, right? And I was like, Trump would not make it three pages in, like three sentences in.
0: Yeah.
1: Trump would not touch this book. I mean, okay, so I'm going, making, you know, got political here, but you know, if you're wrestling with this stuff at all,
0: yes,
1: you're probably in good shape. Mm-hmm. But I don't know. I thought it was, you know, I find Buddhism a little scary for the reasons that we were just talking about, because I am so invested in like the deeply interpersonal stuff. I mean, that is what defines my everything. So the suggestion that I should maybe make another choice is really upsetting. But I don't think that's what they mean exactly. But you can extrapolate. I mean, you really do realize that there are so many different cultures that have very different ways of perceiving this world and moving through it. And, you know, this idea of the way, we're so individualistic in our culture. That's totally. It's so wildly alien to us.
0: Yeah.
1: But yeah, so I say that there's a, you know, point of connection for all of these different approaches and disciplines. And then so you have to honor that. And you also have to honor, you know, the reality of those differences. And yeah, you know, and like I have friends from Asian cultures who, you know, we're in midlife now and they're now moving cross country to be closer to their aging parents, or they're making really meaningful sacrifices in their own life. They're not doing the work that feels like a calling to them because they are,
0: there's a greater calling.
1: There's a greater calling, which I don't have.
0: Yeah.
1: Because that wasn't instilled in me.
0: Right.
1: You know, and who's the better person, right?
0: Right.
1: I don't know the answer to that.
0: Right. Yeah.
1: And actually, my mom has talked about these friends of mine, and she's upset by that idea. Like,
0: she is.
1: Yeah, they should be, he's a writer. He should be writing, not, you know, moving, you know, to X place to be close to his mom who needs him. And so she's telling me something in that.
0: That's right.
1: You know?
0: That's
1: so
0: right.
1: She's saying, when I get to that point, don't you dare hover and sacrifice your own vitality, you know, for my benefit. But so anyway, these are knotty problems.
0: They are. I was thinking about them when they talked about Buddhism and they said that when Siddhartha, is that how you say it?
2: Yeah, Siddhartha.
0: Okay, Siddhartha.
1: This is her realm.
0: I know. It's lucky to get all almighty Kate. Yes, she can pronounce all the names. But anyway, he left his kid. And then the kid came back, the kid said, you know, okay, all right, like, give me my inheritance. Yeah. And he was like, I would never give you your inheritance. That would be a total obstacle and impediment to your growth. And in fact, like the kid's name means impediment.
1: Oh, wow.
0: And so it was super intense, like running with the idea that of detachment.
1: Yeah.
0: And, but it did bring to mind like this idea of fame and fortune being impediments to a life worth living.
2: Yeah.
0: Did you buy that?
1: Not really. Also, he abandoned his kid. I was so distressed by that.
0: Me too.
1: And so many of these you know, enlightened folks are men. Can you imagine a woman pursuing
0: walking
1: enlightenment, you know, and abandoning her child? Yeah. Like what, would that be allowed?
0: It's like Kramer versus Kramer. Fleischman is in trouble.
1: Yeah.
0: It's
1: like,
0: what are you doing? You are like a whore.
1: Yeah. So anyway.
2: There is like the most popular book in the English language was Pilgrim's Progress, like other than the Bible. And there's.
0: Never heard of it.
1: Me either.
0: Thank you.
2: What?
1: No.
0: I have no idea what you're talking about. Who are you? John Bunyan wrote a book called Pilgrim's Progress,
2: where this guy goes on, his name Christian, huge allegory, goes on a journey, and he is trying to get to heaven, basically. Mm-hmm. And but this is where the term Vanity Fair comes from.
1: Oh.
2: It's like one of the distractions along
0: Keep
2: the way.
0: Going on.
1: Wow.
0: Making me feel really smart right now. Thank you.
2: And it's this story of a person trying to overcome obstacles inside themselves, and they're personified.
1: Uh-huh.
2: And so like sloth and whatever, they're all people who are tempting him along the way. And then there are some people who help and some people who hold you back. And, but the bit that always got me is in the first like three sentences of the book, he leaves his family. Like he's going on a journey, and in the journey, he leaves something behind. And in that version, I could never imagine any form of growth that wasn't, just not even like oriented by my loves, but just me trying to like carry all my loves with me. Right. I mean, that is one very compelling version, for instance, of like Mormon views of heaven, is they have the celestial families and people who are together forever. And people always like sidle up to me at things and were like, hey, weren't you a little bit more interested in the version where I can guarantee you'll be with your kid forever and ever? And I'm like, thank you for your pamphlet. I'm slightly less convinced by pamphlets. But I've always been tempted by versions that kind of help me remember how sacred my loves feel when I'm close to them.
0: Mm-hmm. I think that is so interesting. This is yet another thing I never thought of. Is that like none of these stories are women saying like, I am leaving my children, my impediments behind, and I'm going to, like that Anne Tyler book where she's walking on the beach and then she just keeps walking. And it's like, so eye popping. The whole thrill of the book is like, God, what happened?
1: It's a serious taboo. And you know, and I've played it out on Homeland.
2: Yeah.
1: Fleischman, like I'm really, really interested in that idea because women aren't allowed to, they're barely allowed to go to the freaking grocery store.
0: Right.
1: You know.
0: Or the bathroom. My kids used to like follow me in the bathroom and be touching my naked thighs while I went to the bathroom.
1: And you're supposed to love every second.
2: And the shorthand for that, I feel like just because I heard it like 10 times this week, they go,

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1: Do something in which they're not interacting with you, yeah. And that's the primary litmus test for parenthood.
2: Yeah. Uh-huh.
1: I thought that was so odd. But we like say things that try to say in the shortest possible way, they suffered nothing.
2: That's right.
1: And like that is just, it's just not true.
2: Mm-hmm,
1: every
2: right.
1: love is like pulling from something, mm-hmm. borrowing here and not
2: yes.
1: paying back.
2: Sure.
1: And
2: yes.
1: that's how love works.
2: So I wondered if, you know, people used to say, I want my child to be a good person. They've said, I want my child to be happy. I think our values are often reflected in how we would finish that sentence.
1: Right.
2: I want my child to be. So how would you finish that sentence?
1: I guess I always wanted compassion. I want my kid to be compassionate.
2: Mm.
1: So he has two sets of grandparents and one is a tough it out one and one is the other kind. and he tripped and hurt himself and he said, but mom, he was so concerned about it, but he was like, but mom, they didn't come running. And like that when you're hurt, that like the grandparent was supposed to literally just drop
2: right,
1: their shopping
2: right.
1: bags and come sprinting
2: yeah.
1: toward him. And I had to be like, oh no, no, they also love you in all these other ways. I promise they
2: right.
1: don't. This is not evidence of they're
2: right,
1: not love.
2: Right, right.
1: But I did like the fact that some kind of open, intense compassion was,
2: right.
1: he was like, I'm pretty sure this is how I know.
2: yeah.
1: And so I think that's probably my number one.
2: Mm-hmm.
1: I want my kid to be so compassionate.
3: Mm. I guess I would wish engagement for
2: yeah.
3: my kids.
2: Oh, that's great.
3: I want them to be plugged in. I want them to be committed to some
1: yeah.
3: kind of practice that thrills, excites, and challenges and scares them, right? I want them to feel like their lives have weight and purpose and meaning and focus. I want them to be striving towards something that they are really curious
1: yes.
3: about, you
1: yeah.
3: know? I think
1: yeah.
3: that. And I want them to have friends.
1: Yes.
2: uh-huh.
3: Like,
2: uh-huh.
3: I really want them to be in community, like in relationship. I
2: yeah.
3: want them to think of themselves as good friends and, you know, to know that that's important and something to invest in.
2: Some of the calmest, happiest moments for me have been when somehow I've been able to eavesdrop on a conversation between Georgia and her BFF
3: uh-huh.
2: or Claire and her BFF. Like either they're Zooming
3: uh-huh.
2: and so it's loud so I can hear
3: yeah.
2: it, or they're in the other room together.
3: Yeah.
2: And I it's just like I'm awash. In
3: yeah.
2: calm.
3: Uh-huh.
2: I'm like, that's it. As long as you know how to do that.
1: Mm.
2: As long as you know how to love and be loved, everything,
3: yeah, that's,
2: you're
3: going
2: to be all right.
3: That's right. I also, when I was pregnant with Cyrus, I would say like, well, yeah, I want them to be happy and healthy and all that, but I really want them to be funny.
2: Yeah. yeah. yeah totally.
3: And they're funny. They're
2: yeah.
3: both legit, objectively funny.
2: Yeah.
3: Like they get the joke. They know how to make a joke.
2: Yeah,
3: they understand.
2: Huge.
3: And oh, I'm so grateful for that.
2: Yeah.
3: Like I'm amused by them and they're amused by life,
2: yeah.
3: you know? So
1: oh
3: that's
1: gosh.
3: Another one that I'll add
1: absolutely.
3: To the list. Like they get the joke.
2: Yeah, yeah. totally. Yeah. In our family, we say funny always wins.
3: Yeah.
1: Oh my gosh.
3: Now,
2: what we mean is that like, if you get in trouble and then you can funny your way out of it,
3: uh-huh. yeah.
2: or if you're begging for something and you can funny your way into like the $5.
3: Rowan just did a very literal.
2: Wins.
3: So Rowan has been misbehaving this
2: uh-huh.
3: year. And it's
2: Rowan.
3: Rowan.
2: Shape up.
3: Yep. It's been hard. It's been tough. It was like, it was a bad one, a bad
2: yeah.
3: weekend. And I actually was out of town. Sorry. But you know, it was at the end of a particularly arduous day and Rowan knew that he had been, transgressing. And, he said to Hugh, like, you're mad at me, aren't you? And he said, I'm not. It's fine. You know, and he put those Groucho Marx glasses on
2: oh,
3: with
2: phenomenal.
3: The honking nose. And he couldn't help but
2: yeah.
3: laugh. And then Ron kept doing it. He said, that is my superpower.
2: Thanks, girls. That was awesome.
1: Oh, my gosh. Amazing.
2: So fun. Here are my takeaways from my conversation with Kate Bowler and Claire Danes. Number one, envy, that most miserable of

0: feelings has everything to do with how fulfilled we are in our own lives. Number two, the way to identify where your envy is coming from is to think about a day where you might hear the same fact about another person and think good for them. And then try to figure out what's the difference between that day and this one. Number three, rest, reprieve, safety are necessary, but low growth states. Number four, pain is oppressive, and when we are freed from it, it's damn near spiritual. There's something glorious about the reminder that good health is not a guaranteed state. Number five, ask yourself, what is your favorite emotional state? Surprise, discovery, connection, release, and then create practices to get more of that feeling in your life. Number six, try as we might, we will not be able to outmaneuver suffering. Number seven, in any situation, however trying, the goal is to find some area of agency so that we can act. Number eight, every act of love pulls from something. It borrows here and pays back there. That's how love works. Number nine, our hope for our kids is that they're compassionate, engaged, capable of giving and receiving love. But the main thing, if we're being honest, is we hope that they're funny, because funny always wins. Thank you to Claire Danes and Kate Bowler for being such great company and companions as we work through this book. Thank you to the authors of Life Worth Living, A Guide to What Matters Most. That's Miroslav Volf, Matthew Crosman, and Ryan McAnally-Lintz. Thanks to the Yale Divinity School, the Yale Center for Faith and Culture, and Evan Rosa. 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Thanks to Jessica Ritchie and also the team at Kelly Corrigan Wonders. That's technical producer Dean Kateri, executive producer Tammy Stedman, our graphic designer Gagi, and the two great women who help us engage with our audience, Charlie Upchurch and Rachel Hicks. Finally, thanks to you all for listening and for sharing. 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
2: 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And these documents just illuminate these moments like little flashes of lightning.
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5: 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Hot and humid this week with afternoon thunderstorms, highs in the 90s, and heat index values in the low triple digits.
6: Americans have long faced discrimination in the military. For some, Defense Secretary Pete Hegseth's crusade against diversity has made military life untenable. From WAMU and NPR in Washington, this is 1A. Hi, I'm Jen White. Defense Secretary Pete Hegseth has made no secret of his disdain for diversity.
7: Our diversity is our strength. The single dumbest phrase in military history.
6: This year, Hegseth has blocked or delayed the promotions of more than a dozen black and female senior officers. Some black military members are choosing to leave because of it. What are the consequences of losing black service members and alienating potential recruits? We hear how some are responding to Hegseth's leadership of the Pentagon. But first, the latest on the war in Iran. That's all coming up after this news.
8: Live from NPR News, I'm Giles Snyder. Widespread damage is being reported in Venezuela. The country was hit by back-to-back earthquakes Wednesday evening, collapsing buildings and sending residents into the streets. Reporter Maria Gratterall is in Caracas.
9: I was at home when the earthquake happened. It was kind of fast, but it was super strong. So you could actually see the scratches on the walls. You saw and felt how everything was shaking.
8: The quakes are reported to be among the strongest to hit Venezuela in more than a century. Acting President Delcy Rodriguez says there is quake damage in several states. Injuries and fatalities are not clear, but the U.S. Geological Survey is warning of the potential for heavy casualties. Lawmakers outraged after President Trump refused to sign the 21st Century Road to Housing Act, a package of bills which experts say could make home ownership more accessible. From member station KQED, Aditi Bedlamudi reports on the reaction in California.
10: President Trump says he won't sign the bill package until Congress approves a voter ID law. The legislation, which aims to increase housing supply and make homes more affordable, passed the House and the Senate this week. Bay Area Congressman John Garamendi says the bill was a bipartisan feat, with members of both parties voting for it.
11: That's overwhelming support. That's support from all across this country. The president, he thinks he has some sort of leverage on the Senate, and we'll find out.
10: In November, California voters will be asked to approve multi-billion dollar housing bonds, which could go a long way, Garamendi says, if this package is also signed into law. For NPR News, I'm Aditi Bandlamudi in San Francisco.
8: Head of the U.S. Postal Service says the agency has responded to an executive order by President Trump by proposing not to deliver mail-in ballots in states that refuse to turn over their voter lists to the federal government. NPR's Hansi Lo Wong reports a proposal already facing multiple lawsuits trying to block it.
12: At a hearing on Capitol Hill, Democratic Senator Gary Peters of Michigan asked Postmaster General David Steiner about President Trump's order. It calls for the U.S. Postal Service to maintain lists of eligible voters.
13: If a state refuses to turn their absentee voter list over to the federal government, will the Postal Service still mail their ballots under this proposal?
14: Under our proposed regulation, no.
12: Five lawsuits by Democrats, almost two dozen states and voting rights groups are arguing the Constitution gives power to state legislatures and Congress, not the president, to set federal election rules. They also argue the Postal Service has no authority to refuse to deliver ballots to voters because they are not on a list. USPS is a financial supporter of NPR. A court ruling on whether to block Trump's order may come as soon as this month. Anzi Luong, NPR News.
8: This is NPR. On Capitol Hill, the Republican-led Senate has reversed itself, working late into the night to vote down a war powers resolution that had passed the day before. The vote to reject the resolution blocking the Iran war came after a tense meeting on Capitol Hill between Senate Republicans and President Trump. In the Democratic Republic of Congo, there are now more than 1,000 confirmed Ebola cases, making it the third largest on record. The initial government response was slow, but as NPR's Jonathan Lambert reports, there are signs it's now picking up.
15: World Health Organization Director General Tedros Adhanom Ghebreyesus laid out progress in a press conference Wednesday.
16: In the past 5 weeks, the number of treatment beds has increased from less than 10 to over 500 in 19 health centers.
15: Testing capacity has increased from just 30 tests a day to over 2,000, he said. And while there are no approved treatments, he says clinical trials for two will start next week. Still, the outbreak shows no signs of slowing down. Health officials are still struggling to reach contacts of cases in the outbreak's epicenter, and cases are spreading across borders. A French doctor tested positive for Ebola after returning from home from treating patients in DRC. Jonathan Lambert, NPR News.
8: World Cup soccer, Mexico now 3-3. Mexico had already booked a spot in the last 32, but finished the group stage in Mexico City Wednesday night with a third straight victory, a 3-0 win against the Czech Republic. Switzerland, meanwhile, wrapped up first place in Group B with a 2-1 victory over Canada, which took second place, both teams moving on to the knockout round. This is NPR News.
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0: This is 1A. I'm Jen White. The Senate delivered a rare rebuke of President Trump on Tuesday after passing a war powers resolution on Iran, 50 votes to 48. The measure directs the president to, quote, remove United States armed forces from hostilities against the Islamic Republic of Iran unless Congress declares war. It's the first time such a measure has passed both chambers, though it's largely symbolic. Meanwhile, peace talks on several fronts are once again underway. Technical talks between the U.S. and Iran concluded in Switzerland this week, while Iran's president arrived in Pakistan for negotiations on Tuesday, and Israeli and Lebanese negotiators met in Washington yesterday morning. Secretary of State Marco Rubio is in the Middle East to sell the Iran deal to Gulf allies and a visit to the United Arab Emirates, Kuwait, and Bahrain. And Oman has announced a temporary maritime corridor for ships trying to pass through the Strait of Hormuz, though there's mixed signals from the U.S. and Iran about whether it's open. Joining us in studio to talk us through the latest is Joyce Karam. She's editor-in-chief at Al Monitor. Joyce, it's great to have you back.
1: Great to be with you.
0: And the story is changing fast. You'll get the very latest at npr.org and on Friday's news roundup. So, Joyce, let's start with the technical talks between the U.S. and Iran in Switzerland. Mediators say they concluded successfully this week, paving the path for the next stage of negotiations to end the war. What's in this agreement so far?
1: So we're getting, there's a lot of confusion, conflicting assessments, conflicting claims from the U.S. and Iran. We are awaiting next round of talks next week, the Pakistanis are saying today. The conflicting claims are about three issues. One is Hormuz, the Strait of Hormuz. The U.S. is saying it's going to be open, it's going to be toll-free. The Iranians are saying, wait a second, it's not exactly that. We are working with Oman, the other country that borders Hormuz Strait, to work a mechanism. It's unclear if that's going to be free or if there's going to be other arrangements. So that's issue number one. The other issue is the frozen funds, where we heard from U.S. President Donald Trump this morning that they will not get anything, and if they get anything, it'll be conditioned, and they will be buying the soybeans from American farmers. The Iranians are saying that's not true. We will be getting the $12 billion in released assets, and we will have full control what to do with this money. So that's still unclear. Lebanon, the third unclear issue, the U.S. still maintaining, or we are looking at it with the Iranians, but we are also holding separate talks in Washington. For the Iranians, they're saying we will not sign on anything before a full ceasefire in Lebanon.
0: And we'll talk a little bit more about Lebanon in a moment. President Trump also claims that Iran has, quote, fully and completely agreed to nuclear inspections of enrichment sites bombed during the U.S.'s campaign last summer. But this morning, Iran said there would be no inspections until a final deal is struck. What do we know about the discrepancy there?
1: So that's another area of confusion where we don't know what's going on. We know for sure that the IAEA is extremely worried about the scale of the program since the war and that they don't have access to it. So the Iranians are saying, we're not, this is what Trump is saying, is not going to be happening. So we will have to wait and see if inspectors actually go into these sites. So it's a lot of discrepancies between the two sides.
0: How crucial are the inspections to advancing negotiations between the U.S. and Iran?
1: They're very crucial because this 60-day period of technical talks is supposed to get to a nuclear deal. Mm-hmm. And we would need inspections to see how much uranium is there, how much highly enriched, and what happened to the sites from, the months of bombing. So that's one. But the other thing, Jen, is negotiations like this historically have taken years. So to conclude this in 60 days is very unlikely when you speak to experts. It's more likely what we're looking at is each side is trying to buy time. President Trump wanted to end this war because of the toll on the economy. He wanted to open Hormuz. So that's happening. For the Iranian side, they're in no hurry. It feels more, to use a World Cup metaphor, we are in halftime. Mm. And we don't know what's happening. Is it a hydration break later or is it something else? But it's unlikely that we will get a full nuclear deal like the JCPOA that took years to negotiate.
0: Considering the effect this war has had on the global economy, the fact that the U.S. has midterms coming up in November, President Trump's approval ratings have dropped significantly. Is there a scenario under which Iran could end up with more control over the Strait of Hormuz than they did at the start of the war?
1: I mean, he didn't need this war to get this agreement. The Iranians have, anybody you speak to, they've gotten themselves a sweet deal. This is, they're negotiating about the control of Hormuz, which was open before the war. The ballistic missile program is not on the agenda. The support for proxies, including Hezbollah, including militias in Iraq, are not on the agenda. So the Iranians know that. And, you know, the congressional vote that we saw, the rebuke of Trump and of the war, is going to help Iran as well, because they look at this and they know the American public wants an end to this war. They know that Congress is not going to authorize more. Of course, the U.S. can, the administration can do whatever it wants, but this is the administration is in a tough spot. It wants to end the war, but it doesn't have enough cards to pressure Iran.
0: Now, Israeli and Lebanese negotiators were in talks since 9 a.m. on Tuesday, marking the first of 3 days of discussions in Washington. And this is the fifth round of talks between the two countries. So the conflict is between Israel and the Iran-backed militant group Hezbollah. Hezbollah has rejected the talks so far. How do those negotiations appear to be going?
1: From what we've heard overnight, it was a difficult day. And they were not as constructive as the previous rounds. There are differences on where the Lebanese army could go, what shape of operations would take place in some tunnels that Israel says are controlled by Hezbollah. The disagreement is about these, what they call pilot zones, that if Israel withdraws from certain towns, the Lebanese army would come in. But the expectations from Israel are very high. Netanyahu is in an election year, so the room for compromise is much narrower for him. There isn't enough U.S. pressure. There is U.S. pressure to come to the talks, but to make a full deal. And as you mentioned, Hezbollah, the main actor fighting, is just, these are not our talks. We're more interested in the talks between the U.S. and Iran. So it's a very bad situation for Lebanon.
0: Meanwhile, Iran's president, Masoud Pezeshkian, arrived in Pakistan for negotiations yesterday, and this comes after the breakthrough deal between the U.S. and Iran and Switzerland earlier this week. And as you said, there will be no negotiations on the country's ballistic missiles. There are so many talks happening alongside each other right now. Joyce, how do they all inform each other?
1: So I think the administration is in a divide and conquer mode. They're sending Vance to talk to the Iranians, but they're sending Rubio to the Gulf states, where the concern there is about the ballistic missiles. Meanwhile, you're looking at a regime in Iran that's more coherent, more hardline, that's now opening up a little bit. We've seen Ghalibaf, the speaker. He was in Oman. He's now in Azerbaijan. Pezeshkian was in Pakistan. So they're moving in different directions. But for the U.S. primarily, it wants to get the 60-day through. It wants the strait to open. What happens later most likely will be an extension of the ceasefire and a continuation of this back and forth between the negotiators.
0: And as these talks are playing out, what's the current status of the humanitarian crisis in Lebanon? The people in Iran who are suffering under a severe economic crisis, as well as being bombed over the last several months.
1: Yeah, these are the people. This is the situation where these people are paying the brunt of the war. And in Lebanon, they're, you know, over 20% of the population is displaced. And unlike previous wars in Lebanon, entire towns have been razed, have been just demolished. I know people who've lost their homes, their the grave sites of their parents. So it's a very dire situation in Lebanon. Iran, the economy was stagnating even before this war. So for them, it's very important to get these funds, whether it's the $6 billion from Qatar or others that are located in different countries, including China.
0: And how is the rest of the region reacting to these talks right now? Because there's so much at stake for the stability of the region.
1: Yeah, I mean, for the region, you know, this shakes confidence and U.S. credibility and what's happening. They didn't lobby for this war. They didn't ask for this war. And they've been at the receiving ends of Iranian attacks and missiles. So at least they want to see a resolution for this problem. Instead, the focus is solely on Hormuz, and they feel little bit left out, and they need to hedge their bets. So you see them looking more to Europe, looking more to China, to see how they can diversify their security assets. At the same time, they're reaching out to Iran, countries like the UAE, like the Qataris, like Saudi Arabia, to make sure they have some sort of arrangement that they won't be hit in the future.
0: And just to touch on what's happening here in the U.S., the Republican-controlled Senate passed a war powers resolution directing Trump to end military operations in Iran unless and until Congress declares war. What do you think that says about the waning domestic support for Trump and his actions?
1: I mean, this war was, from the get-go, was unpopular. And now people are, you know, why did we do it? And even, you know, senators like Susan Collins voting with the Democrats on it. So there is a lot of pressure. And I think the president knows it. Heading to the midterms, we'll only see it grow.
0: That's Joyce Karam. She's the editor-in-chief of Al Monitor. Joyce, as always, thank you so much.
1: Thank you.
0: You'll get the very latest on this story at NPR.org and on Friday's News Roundup. And ahead of Friday, make sure to send any questions you have about the latest on the U.S. and Israel's war in Iran to us at 1A@WAMU.org. Coming up, Black Americans have long faced discrimination in the military, but for some, Defense Secretary Pete Hegseth's crusade against diversity has made the military untenable for them. How some Black service members are grappling with the future of their service to their country. That's just ahead. This is 1A.

0: much information is our government required to share with its citizens? For the last 60 years, we've looked to the Freedom of Information Act.
1: History didn't have to turn out the way it's turned out. It didn't have to. There were choices along the way. And these documents just illuminate these moments like little flashes of lightning.
0: I'm Amory Sievertson, FOIA and Combating Government Secrecy. That's on the next On Point.
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3: 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She's known for writing and starring in shows about real people. 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
8: This is 1A. I'm Jen White. Black Americans in the U.S. military have long faced the contradictions of their service. The country they're fighting to protect is the same one that's failed to serve and protect them. One example, after more than 180,000 black soldiers risked their lives fighting for the Union in the Civil War, President Lincoln wanted to ship the formerly enslaved to Liberia when the war had been won. He argued that white and black people could not coexist. Black Americans by then had been in the U.S. for over two centuries. Despite this, black Americans have continued to serve across the history of this country. There are over 350,000 black active duty and reserve members and more than 2.4 million black veterans. That's according to the Institute for Veterans and Military Families at Syracuse University. This year, Defense Secretary Pete Hegseth has blocked or delayed the promotions of more than a dozen black and female senior officers. He's also dismissed several high-ranking black and female officers since the start of the second Trump term. It's all happening against the administration's aggressive rollback of programs and policies connected to diversity, equity, and inclusion.
9: The single dumbest phrase in military history was peddled in our Army only a few short years ago. You've all heard it, maybe in your first 2 years at West Point. Our diversity is our strength. The single dumbest phrase in military history.
8: That was Secretary Hegseth speaking at West Point Military Academy last month. For some current and former black service members, this is a step too far in the wrong direction.
10: I would tell Pete Hegseth to read his own book, The War on Warriors, where he talks about politicizing the military and people getting promoted without merit, and understand that that is exactly what he is doing. He is full of opinions, but the data does not support his assertions about quotas, et cetera. He is doing a tremendous amount of harm to the military, and I've been a vocal critic about that for months now. I've read his War on Warriors book, and he is doing a tremendous amount of harm to our military.
8: That's retired Navy Lieutenant Commander Reuben Keith Green. We'll hear more from him later. But first, we speak to Clint Smith. He's a staff writer at The Atlantic and the author of the books Above Ground and How the Word is Passed. His most recent piece at The Atlantic is called The Betrayal of Black Patriots. Clint, it's great to have you.
11: Thanks so much for having me.
8: And we want to hear from you, too. If you're a Black current or former member of the U.S. military, how do you feel about this administration's actions? If you could speak directly to Secretary Hegseth about how you've served this country, what would you tell him? And you can share your thoughts anonymously when you email us at 1A@WAMU.org. We reached out to the Pentagon for this conversation. We'll read from their statements later. Clint, you interviewed 24 current and former Black military members about how the Pentagon has changed under Hegseth's direction and what those changes mean, specifically for women and people of color in the military. What did they tell you?
11: Yeah, what I heard was that there's this experience of sort of cognitive dissonance, which is to say that for many of these folks, they have dedicated their lives. They are often the second, third, fourth generation in their family serving in the military. They have watched as the military has been one of the great catalysts of upward economic, social mobility for their families and for the Black community more broadly. And there is a sense of intergenerational commitment that stems from that. And they are witnessing over the course of the last year and a half a concerted effort to diminish, to erase, to suggest that their service is unworthy, that their abilities are not commensurate to the positions that they hold or that they aspire to. And it's been really difficult for them to be constantly subjective, both through policy and rhetoric, from the very top of this administration, both from Trump and specifically from Secretary of Defense, or Secretary of War, I guess I should say, Pete Hegseth. And there is this feeling that we're not going to stand for this. You know, I didn't give my life to this country to be treated this way. And so many people are leaving early. They're retiring earlier than they would have otherwise. They're leaving the military. They're leaving the Pentagon. And at the same time, there are folks who are like, well, I want to leave. And I hate that we are being treated this way. But at the same time, if all of us leave, then who's going to be left after these folks are gone? There's the sense that we will be here longer than this administration. And if all of us leave, amid the sort of chaos and sort of brazen disrespect that they've experienced over the past 18 months or so, that they will be acquiescing to what this administration, in fact, wants them to do, which is not be a part of this institution.
8: Several of those currently in the military declined to give their names for their interviews for fear of retaliation. What fears or anxieties did they express to you about speaking out?
11: Well, I was having these conversations, I've had them over the past several months, and many of these conversations were happening in the context of the battle that was going on between Pete Hegseth and Senator Kelly. Senator Kelly, who served in the military for many years and who months ago came out with a video with several of his colleagues in Congress talking about how members of the military should ignore illegal orders that come down from the military. And this infuriated Secretary Hegseth. And so he attempted, through functionally suing Senator Kelly and saying that he was going to take away his pension, the pension that he had earned after 20 years. So what happens in the military is after you've reached the 20-year mark, it triggers a pension that you then receive for the rest of your life. And the longer you stay in the military before you retire, the higher that pension is. And so that is a huge factor that draws and keeps many people in the military today. And there was a fear that if he could take that, if that litigation was successful and that that pension was removed from Senator Kelly, that they felt like if it could be removed from a sitting senator, it could be removed and taken away from any of us. And so that was part of the backdrop of these conversations. And there's also the sort of social dynamics, especially if you're still in the military. You know, that was for folks who had already retired. But for folks who are in the military, I mean, they are still part of an institution in which their commanders are answering to the whims of this administration. And so I think people tried to figure out what it meant to try to tell the truth and explain what was going on while also not putting themselves or their families or their colleagues at undue risk.
8: And you're referring there to Senator Mark Kelly of Arizona. We've also seen Secretary Hegseth block or delay the promotions of more than a dozen black and female military members this year. That's according to reporting from several outlets, including The Atlantic. He's also dismissed several high-ranking black and female officers. Earlier, we heard a clip of him calling diversity is our greatest strength, the dumbest phrase in military history. How is that sentiment showing up as policy at the Pentagon under his leadership?
11: Well, you know, there's been reporting, as you said, both from The Atlantic and my colleagues there, as well as many other outlets that have talked specifically about the people who have been put up for promotion by the military, by the Navy, by the Army, by the Air Force, by the Coast Guard, et cetera, and who have gone through an incredibly thorough vetting process. And I think it's important for people to understand that the vetting process by which someone is brought up for promotion is incredibly extensive, incredibly thorough. Goes into one's military history, goes into, you know, they get myriad character references. No one is put up for these positions unless they have demonstrated the ability to fulfill the obligations that that position requires. And time and time again now, over the course of his time at the head of the Pentagon, Secretary Hegseth has prevented qualified black people and qualified women from ascending to these positions that they have, that the military infrastructure has already decided that they are qualified for, and saying that that they are not qualified for those positions, and punishing them for things that they have said, affirming the importance of diversity in the military, which obviously, per your clip, runs counter to what Secretary Hegseth believes, for themselves, ostensibly, you know, being examples, sort of walking examples of what Hegseth believes are sort of DEI hires, affirmative action hires. It seems that, you know, I can't be inside of Secretary Hegseth's head, but he's also said and written much of this down, that he seems not to believe that black people and women largely are capable of being in these high-ranking positions, and that if they are there, that they are somehow there because they don't deserve it, or they're somehow there as a result of DEI policies, or that they are a token, that they are a symbol. And I think it really... It's difficult to explain the extent to which this infuriates people within the military who have, again, given their entire lives, who've done all of the work, sometimes more work than necessary in order to qualify for these promotions and these positions. And time again, we see, you know, even most recently, there was reporting in the New York Times about Admiral Stephen Barnett, who was the first choice to be promoted to this high-ranking position in the Navy. And Pete Hegseth said no. And they went with their third choice for that position. And so what he's doing is making the military less effective. He's making it... He is lowering the quality of leadership that we are seeing in the military. And that's just one example of many policies that he has been sort of enacting since he's been there.
8: We reached out to the Pentagon about Hegseth's decision to block or delay the promotions of at least a dozen black and female service members. They directed us to a social media post on X from Sean Parnell. He's the assistant to the Secretary of Defense for Public Affairs. Parnell was responding to a June 1st report for the New York Times with the headline, Hegseth strikes female and black Navy officers from promotion list. Parnell writes, quote, more race-baiting garbage from the failing New York Times and its radical left reporters. They continue to push this worn-out narrative because they view almost everything through the lens of race and gender over merit. As we've said before, military promotions are given to those who have earned them. The department will never consider the color of a service member's skin or their gender as a factor in promotions. Under President Trump and Secretary Hegseth, meritocracy reigns supreme at the War Department, end quote. And we should note here, Clint, that your piece appears in The Atlantic, not the New York Times. But having spoken to two dozen current and former military members who don't believe the military is operating as a meritocracy, but who also care deeply about the military and the country, how do you think they'd respond to that?
11: I think that there, again, is this sort of cognitive dissonance they experience. On the one hand, there is this feeling of despair, a feeling of profound sadness. I mean, just imagine the person who is in charge of your workplace coming in and suggesting that everything you have achieved has been the result not of your ability, not of your intelligence, not of your output, but simply because the result of a facet of your identity that they believe has propelled you forward at the expense of white men, and who believes that you are do not in fact deserve to be in your position and that you should in fact be prevented from ascending to higher positions. And so there's this feeling of despair. You know, one of the folks I spoke to said, like, it makes me wonder if all of this was in vain. But on the other end, there is this keen sense of the history that they are standing on, the history that has brought them to this place. I mean, black people have served in the military, and, you know, they've served from the American Revolution, right? American Revolution, Civil War, World War I, World War II. And many of these folks have ancestors, have family members themselves who served in these conflicts over the course of generations and who did so in the context of sociopolitical moments that were, to their, you know, to their mind, profoundly more difficult than the one that they're now. There you had ancestors who were formerly enslaved, who fought with the Union Army. They had ancestors who were coming from towns that were where people were being lynched, who fought for this country in World War I and World War II. They were fighting in segregated units. They weren't even allowed to pick up, guns, and they had to serve as janitors, serve in mess halls, serve, you know, in the back of supply trucks because they weren't allowed to be in combat. And so there's this sense that this moment is incredibly difficult, but our ancestors have also gone through much more incredibly, much more difficult moments than this. And if we can keep that sense of perspective, if we can keep that sense of, you know, this notion that as difficult as this is, as hard as this is, as much as it feels like we're going backwards rather than forwards, we also know that in the context of history, we are still better off and still building on the work that our ancestors did and are operating in different conditions. And so, you know, one of the folks that I spoke to who wanted to remain anonymous talked about how, you know, he feels like when he looks around the military, he's like, we built this. Like, we built this country. And why would I let somebody come in and chase me out of this thing that we helped to build, that I helped to build? And there was also this sense, this almost universally, that people were fighting not necessarily for what this country is right now, but what this country could be. Mm. And there's this sense of fighting for the Constitution, fighting for what the, as Dr. King says, the promissory note of what America could be. And there was a feeling of wanting to make sure that they were engaged in the process of fighting again for what they knew the country had the potential to be, even if that country is not demonstrating what it can be at this moment.
8: We got this question from Robin, who asks, are there any high-level African-Americans in the military who support what President Trump is doing and what Secretary Hegseth is doing? Are there any African-Americans actively encouraging the Secretary to make the changes that he's making? Clint?
11: You know, I think the military represents the heterogeneity, the political and social heterogeneity that Black America does. But not every Black American is a liberal or a progressive, and Black people have a wide range of political positions and dispositions. And so there are almost certainly people who are in the military who support what Secretary Hegseth is doing. I didn't speak to any of those people, but I know that some of the sources that I spoke to have colleagues who are, whether it be because they believe it or because they're trying to position themselves effectively to get promoted, suggesting that they are okay with what's happening. But I think that that's far more rare than the people who are experiencing a disconcerted sense of what's going on.
8: We're discussing how current and former Black military members are responding to how the Pentagon has changed under Defense Secretary Pete Hegseth. We're here with staff writer for The Atlantic, Clint Smith. And we want to hear from you, too. If you're a Black current or former member of the U.S. military, how do you feel about this administration's actions? You can share your thoughts anonymously when you email us at 1A@WAMU.org. But we'll be right back.

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8: 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Learn more at publicwelfare.org.
9: Let's get back to our conversation about Black members and veterans of the military and how they're responding to how the military is changing under Secretary Pete Hegseth's leadership. We're here with Clint Smith. He's a staff writer at The Atlantic and the author of the books Above Ground and How the Word is Passed. His most recent piece at The Atlantic is called The Betrayal of Black Patriots. We're also hearing from you. Jay emails, I retired from the Air Force in 1996. I was in aviation electronics. There were few Black officers and even fewer Black senior NCOs. There has been a constant refrain that somehow if you are a minority in the military, you're being given a leg up because of your color. The idea is still relevant in my civilian life. You've taken someone's spot because, quote, they gave it to you because you're DEI. My parents instilled in us that as a Black male, you have to work twice as hard for half the credit. We also heard from Rear Admiral Carradine, who's a retired Black veteran, who writes, I've participated in more than 10 promotion boards. There are no quotas for race or gender in Navy promotion boards. Every person put up by the boards is fully qualified to successfully execute that role. Well, we want to hear from you, too. If you're a Black current or former member of the U.S. military, how do you feel about this administration's actions? Share your thoughts anonymously when you email us at 1A@WAMU.org. Let's bring a new voice into the conversation, Lieutenant Commander Reuben Keith Green. He was an officer in the Navy for 22 years before retiring in 1997. He's also the author of the memoir, Black Officer, White Navy. He listens to 1A and reached out to us for this program. Lieutenant Commander, welcome.
10: Thank you for having me.
9: So you were a military officer during a time when it was rare to see Black people in that position. What was that experience like for you?
10: Well, it was very similar to what's happening now. I served, I got commissioned in 1984 when Ronald Reagan was president, railing against affirmative action and so forth. And I had people question my qualifications, and I had people tell me, white enlisted members, Mr. Green, the only reason you're an officer is because of affirmative action. And then when I explained to them how I actually achieved it and you know, what I went through to become an officer, I said, now, what part of that was affirmative action? And they would sheepishly say something like, well, sir, I didn't know all of that. And I'd respond to them by saying, well, that didn't stop you from making an uninformed judgment about how I achieved what I did.
9: What did it take for you to achieve your rank?
10: Well, first of all, I dropped out of high school as a 17-year-old and joined the Navy against my father's wishes. He wouldn't sign the papers for me to join. So I put together a bachelor's degree in my spare time. I applied to become an officer 3 separate times. The first time I was derailed by a board member who said that, you know, demonstrated educational achievements did not mean that I would become an effective naval officer. Well, educational achievements were one of the primary considerations of that and job performance, and I excelled in both of those, having been received a Navy Achievement Medal as an independent duty yeoman as an E-5. And then the second time I applied for a limited duty officer, and they told me I was senior enough to apply, but too junior to be selected. I'd been promoted to a first-class petty officer early by taking an exam and becoming one of the top performers on that exam. And my third try, I went to an aviation squadron, which was a very welcoming place, and they highly recommended me for officer candidate school. And I went to officer candidate school in 1984, was selected as the number one officer candidate by my peers, and then went on to serve in three ships in a row as a surface warfare officer.
9: When you think about your time in the Navy, how much discrimination did you experience? How significant a part of your experience was it?
10: Discrimination was a constant presence in my life in the military, both as an officer and as an enlisted person. It seemed to intensify more once I became an officer because there were so few of us, and people would assume just because you were a black officer that you were an affirmative action hire. And I was treated sometimes very poorly by the people that I worked with, that I worked for, and people that I had to interact with. I had occasion to step outside my professional persona and show them who I really was because of the way I was being treated in order to get attention to people that needed to understand what was happening to me.
9: And when you say step outside of your personal, your professional persona, I'm kind of reading between the lines there. What did you have to do?
10: Well, in my fourth consecutive department head tour, I was trying to build a war wagon. We had a mobile wet trainer that was canceled because of budget cuts and training. So we decided, our little training department on Desron 8 staff in Mayport, we decided we were going to build our own war wagon, which amused everyone on the staff. I was the only black officer on the staff except for the doctor. So once we got this started, we realized we were in over our heads. So we asked the maintenance organization to help us, and they reluctantly agreed. But they were dragging their feet and making it difficult for me to complete the project. So at one point, I went and talked to the warrant officer who was responsible for completing this project. And I said, I don't want any more delays. Please stop jerking me around and let's get this done. And when he canceled the work the very next day, I went over and cursed out his boss in front of his entire department, told him he wasn't doing his job as far as I was concerned. There was only one job that he had, and that was the one I was there about. And the warrant officer was part of the problem. He ordered me to go back to that warrant officer's office, told me I was way out of line, which I was. But instead of going there, they had a lot of rope in that building. So I went back to my office, wound up going to getting called over to his CO's office. My chief of staff went with me, and everything he said in that meeting was a lie. And then once I got the chance to speak, I showed that they were discriminating against me. And rather than get court-martialed or get in trouble, that commanding officer ordered his people to work around the clock over a three-day holiday weekend to get that war wagon completed because it was obvious they were hurting the readiness of the sailors on that base by messing around with me. So sometimes you just have to show them who you really are in order to get their attention.
9: You've been retired from the Navy for nearly 30 years, but you're still very closely following what's happening to the military under Pete Hegseth's leadership. You know, you shared with us that had you not joined the Navy when you did, you'd probably be dead or in prison. So you put a lot into your service. You got a lot back from your service. What's your reaction to how this institution you were a part of for so long is changing under this administration?
10: Well, I'm disappointed, but I'm not surprised. As far as I'm concerned, Pete Hegseth is a one-man moral injury wrecking ball who is doing tremendous damage to our armed services. And the psychological damage he is doing is untold. I'm still struggling almost 30 years after I retired, to reconcile some of what happened to me. And I see it happening now. The people that are being mistreated under Hegseth will carry this with them because all of the years they believed certain things to be true, one man steps in with his own personal biases and blows all that up in their faces. And they are unable or unwilling to speak because they understand the ramifications of speaking out. I'm dealing right now with fighting to obtain a FOIA request after I was retaliated against as I lay on a exam table to get a prostate biopsy. A doctor was Navy doctor, young enough to be my son, was upset that I was writing about my own experiences and accused me of behavior that I had not engaged in. It took me a command complaint, an IG complaint, a TRICARE grievance to finally get them to send me a letter saying that I had done nothing wrong. And when I talked to his commanding officer, I said, I want to know why this happened to me. And she said, we may never know why this happened to you. And I told her, it's your job to find out. And I have received nothing since then. So retaliation is real, even 30 years later in the veterans community. So I understand why people are reluctant to speak out.
9: And I want to mention here that you're the author of the memoir, Black Officer, White Navy, where you share a lot about your experiences. Clint, the lieutenant commander mentioned the psychological damage being done. At the beginning of your piece, you highlight the portrait of General Daniel Chappie James, which was removed from the Pentagon's Air Force Art Gallery last year. Briefly, who was General James?
11: General Chappie James was the first four-star general in the history of the U.S. Air Force. And his portrait hung in the Air Force Gallery. And so many of the folks that I spoke to talked about how walking past that portrait gave them such so much pride. And that General James was in many ways a sort of aspirational figure. You know, his record of participation in World War II and Vietnam was exemplary. And he ultimately, you know, rose to this rank of four-star general. And I think that it's interesting because it also demonstrates this sense that so much of what's happening is almost beyond ideology, in the sense that, you know, General James was not a radical liberal. He was not even necessarily a Democrat. He was considered a sort of Reagan Republican. President Reagan really loved him and talked about how great he was and how he was a darn good pilot and a sort of model military man. Just, you know, a few years ago, Florida named a bridge after him, which was signed, you know, by Governor Ron DeSantis. And so he was in many ways a sort of a conservative in this space. And for many people, when his portrait was taken down, it almost was like beyond his credentials and beyond his output and beyond the fact that he had done, you know, his military record was remarkable and pristine. It also was like, oh, even if someone shares the sort of ideological positions of the Republican Party, that itself is not enough to prevent your portrait, you know, from being removed. And it felt like this sort of symbol where, like, you know, if Chappie James isn't good enough for these folks, then how are any of us going to be good enough for these folks?
9: Well, we reached out to the Pentagon for comment on the painting. They said, quote, "The Atlantic's story is misleading. Two portraits of General Daniel Chappie James Jr. are currently on display at the Pentagon. One of his portraits have been on loan since 2021 and has never been removed or taken down." Clint, your response?
11: You know, it's been a fascinating experience going back and forth with the Pentagon on this. And what I'll say is that they gave us different responses each time we asked for clarification.

0: Peoples Gas, at the heart of Florida's energy, is committed to safely delivering natural gas to homes and businesses. 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
1: To trust. And what I know is that my sources within the Pentagon, multiple sources, have told me very explicitly and sent me documentation and photos and videos showing that the portrait had in fact been removed. And I stand by that reporting.
2: Well, what comes across early in your piece is the double standard that many Black military service members feel bound by. And I want to play a clip from Air Force General Charles C.Q. Brown. Brown was the former chairman of the Joint Chiefs of Staff. President Trump fired him last February. Here he is speaking out about racism in the military after the murder of George Floyd in 2020.
3: I'm thinking about my Air Force career, where I was often the only African-American in my squadron, or as a senior officer, the only African-American in the room. I'm thinking about wearing the same flight suit with the same wings on my chest as my peers, and then being questioned by another military member, "Are you a pilot?" I'm thinking about how I sometimes felt my comments were perceived to represent the African-American perspective when it was just my perspective informed by being African-American.
2: He got this message from Ken, who writes, "I retired from the military after serving 20 years on active duty. I had the pleasure of seeing Clint Smith speak at the University of North Carolina in Asheville a couple of years ago. I was wondering if he had the chance to get input from General C.Q. Brown about this topic." Lieutenant Commander?
4: I talked to General Brown when he spoke at a promotion ceremony at the Women's Memorial in Washington, D.C., and I told him that the Air Force was the only service that provided me the data I had asked for in a FOIA request about military equal opportunity complaints. They gave me 10 years worth of data, 250 pages, very detailed. The Navy didn't respond. Coast Guard stonewalled me and didn't respond. And the Army and the Marine Corps had very limited information. And when General Brown, I said that to him, he smiled and said, "We're leading the way." Well, there was a lot of stuff done under the Biden administration. The Pentagon did a report. The Navy did a Task Force One Navy report. And in the epilogue to my book, I detail all this information. And there's a DOD IG 2023-073 that talks about the longstanding problems of the military equal opportunity complaint system. Hicks had just updated that instruction, the DOD instruction, and he didn't address any of that. And he also has warned service members that if you file a false or unverified complaint, we're coming after you. He has said nothing about the blatant discrimination that a Black Navy SEAL faced for 2 years. 18 people were disciplined and by Admiral Milton Sands. And rather than talk about that, he's ignored it. But then he did fire Admiral Sands later because they had some clashes. So there's a lot of information that I detail in the epilogue to my book. And it's astounding. I'm astounded that the hypocrisy that exists. I've read Hicks's Modern Warriors book and his War on Warriors books. And he laid out very explicitly how he felt. He called General Brown a textbook racist and compared him to Alabama Governor George Wallace. But curiously, he supported renaming bases after Confederates. And he is apparently a big proponent of Senator John C. Stennis, who called his Senate desk the flagship of the Confederacy. Mm-hmm. And you have to go all the way back to 1919 to find a figure in the military that resembles Hicks. Josephus Daniels was the Secretary of the Navy in 1919. He banned the enlistment of Black sailors in 1919.
2: Well, we're running out of time here, but Clint, I just want to briefly bring you in to talk about the stakes for the military and what you heard from the people you interviewed for your piece. What are they saying about both the military's ability to recruit in coming years and the morale of our forces? Very briefly.
1: Yeah, I think that they're saying that there's a lot of work to be done, that we can't all leave, that many of us have to stay, and that, again, this administration, they're not going to be here for that much longer. And that there's this sense that we have to stay. We have to keep the ship steady. We can't let them undo all the work that we have done, that our ancestors have done. And many of them are staying. And even if they have retired, are speaking out to try to prevent this administration from doing even more damage.
2: Well, we'll leave the conversation there for now. That's Clint Smith. He's a staff writer at The Atlantic and the author of the books Above Ground and How the Word is Passed. His most recent piece for The Atlantic is called The Betrayal of Black Patriots. Also with us, Lieutenant Commander Reuben Keith Green. He was an officer in the Navy for 22 years before retiring in 1997. He's the author of the memoir Black Officer, White Navy.

Baby. Thanks to you both. Today's producer was Haley Blassingay. This program comes to you from WAMU, part of American University in Washington, distributed by NPR. I'm headed to the Aspen Ideas Festival for the next few days. We'll bring those conversations back to you in the coming weeks. Todd Zwillick will be with you starting tomorrow. I'm Jen White. Thanks for listening, and we'll talk more soon. This is 1A.

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7: Good morning. I'm Ann Schindler, and on today's First Coast Connect, we're meeting a St. Augustine lawmaker who says he's being priced out of the ancient city. We ask how the affordability crisis is impacting the tourist town and how locals calculate the price of success. Then, a new art exhibit breaks down the evolving meaning of the Declaration of Independence in words and images. And a constellation named after a demigod with superhuman strength. We dig into the science behind the celestial snow globe known as the Hercules Cluster. Join the conversation. 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Stick around. We'll be back right after the news.
8: Live from NPR News, I'm Giles Snyder. Venezuela's acting president, Delcy Rodriguez, has declared a state of emergency after back-to-back earthquakes. Injuries and fatalities remain unclear, but the U.S. Geological Survey warning of the potential for heavy casualties. BBC's Will Grant.
9: The interior minister, Diosdado Cabello, has been on state television and said that there are collapsed buildings in Caracas. So we're trying to find out exactly how many and whether or not people are trapped in. Of course, we've seen images of emergency services on the scenes there. A tsunami warning has now been lifted. It was triggered for parts of the Caribbean, Aruba and Bonaire, and obviously for Venezuela itself. The tremors were felt as far away as the Colombian capital, Bogota, and it does seem that many thousands of residents of the Venezuelan capital, Caracas, remain outside their homes. Their buildings may have been cracked, or they may simply be too scared, fearful of aftershocks, to go back inside their apartments at this stage.
8: On Capitol Hill, the Republican-led Senate has taken a vote on a second war powers resolution a day after four Republicans joined Democrats to pass a similar measure. The Senate has now voted to reject a different resolution following a tense meeting earlier Wednesday with President Trump. Lebanese state media say Israel carried out a drone strike that killed two men in southern Lebanon Wednesday. The attack came despite a U.S. and Iranian-brokered ceasefire. Jawad Rizkala reports.
10: Israel struck the men's SUV near the strategic hill of Ali Tahir, along the northern edge of Israel's self-declared security zone. The Israeli military said the men were terrorists who posed a, quote, imminent threat. The strike came near where Israeli forces killed two men Tuesday who were clearing roads for residents returning to their villages. Lebanese and Israeli officials are in Washington discussing proposed pilot zones where Israeli forces would withdraw and the Lebanese army would take control. Before the talks, Lebanese President Joseph Aoun said Lebanon would accept nothing less than a complete Israeli withdrawal from southern Lebanon. Jawad Rizkalla, NPR News, Beirut.
8: The Trump administration has been blocked from making arrests at immigration courthouses. NPR's Vanessa Romo reports a ruling from a San Francisco-based judge is the first to apply nationwide.
11: U.S. District Judge Casey Pitts called ICE's enforcement practices arbitrary and capricious, noting that the agency allowed the arrest of people appearing at some courthouses, but not others. The judge also says the agency failed to undertake a thorough evaluation of its own orders before implementing policy. Immigration enforcement was prohibited near criminal and civil courthouses under President Biden, but a 2025 ICE memo cleared the way for arrests when immigration officials believed a potentially dangerous individual might be present at a courthouse. It also expanded enforcement to include immigration courts where people seeking asylum or those with pending cases must appear. Vanessa Romo, NPR News.
8: And you're listening to NPR News. Fertilizer prices starting to come down for the first time in months now that the Strait of Hormuz has reopened. But NPR's Kirk Sigler reports American farmers do not expect to see much relief for months.
12: Farmers are watching the tentative peace deal with Iran closely. The conflict and the straining of global shipping of diesel and fertilizer has been just the latest economic shock for the heartland. Most of the fertilizer farmers like Dave Walton are using right now was bought by local co-ops before the Strait of Hormuz reopened. Walton grows soybeans in Iowa.
13: It'll take a while to move through the system. So, I mean, right now there's high-priced fertilizer in storage that has to get worked through before the cheaper stuff hits the market.
12: Walton is also now trying to figure out whether he should start buying fertilizer he'll need for the fall now, with the prices finally going down. Kirk Sigler, NPR News.
8: An Indiana man has been charged after being accused of stalking WNBA player Sophie Cunningham. Kevin Singh was charged Wednesday with felony charges as well as a misdemeanor harassment charge. The Marion County Prosecutor's Office says he was arrested Tuesday. Last year, a Texas man was sentenced to 2.5 years in prison for stalking and harassing Cunningham's teammate, WNBA star Caitlin Clark. Stocks in Japan and South Korea surging in Thursday trading after strong earnings and forecasts from chip makers Micron and Qualcomm. South Korea's benchmark up more than 5.5%. Japan's Nikkei up 4%. Oil prices are easing. Brent crude, the international standard, trading around $72 a barrel. This is NPR.
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7: Getting priced out of the ancient city. Welcome to First Coast Connect. I'm Ann Schindler. Today, why locals say an increasingly upscale tourist economy is making them feel like strangers in their hometown. Later in the program, a 250th art exhibition explores our nation's founding document in words and pictures. But first, a five-star hotel is coming to downtown St. Augustine, possibly even a Waldorf Astoria. It's a development that has the backing of the business community, and it recently won the approval of city lawmakers. But it also has some concern that the nation's oldest city has become increasingly unaffordable. Here to discuss it, I am joined by St. Augustine City Commissioner Jim Springfield. Jim is a former restaurant owner and retired educator who spent more than 3 decades in public education, including as principal of 2 St. Johns County schools and as an assistant superintendent with the school district. Jim Springfield, thanks so much for being here.
16: Oh, thank you for having me.
7: So let's start with this hotel, because this is really an astonishing piece of news for what a lot of people still think of as a quaint little small town.
16: Right.
7: Possibly a Regis luxury hotel, possibly a Waldorf Astoria, which is a place that has locations in Dubai and Beverly Hills. It really is kind of a super duper luxury hotel. Tell us about this plan that has now gotten the city's blessing.
16: Well, the developer has developed a lot of hotels in St. Augustine, and he does a great job. And he has always been trying to pursue first-class hotels. And those are good things for a city, you know, to bring in clients. And he had a building that he purchased that's downtown. It's the only multi-story building we have in St. Augustine. Actually, it's one of the few in St. John's County because of the height limits. And it's been serving as an office building. It was originally a bank and office buildings. But it's in need of repair. And it's one of those things that you need an investor to come in and put a lot of money into it to keep it safe and to keep it there. And we want the building there. Now it's part of the city. So he's offered an opportunity to turn it into a first-class hotel. And the city agreed to that several years ago. This has been going on for 3 or 4 years. And he brought in the final plans and went through the architectural review board, HARB, and they gave their approval on all the designs. And so it's going to be a very attractive, high-end, expensive hotel.
7: 120 rooms, valet parking that will be open to the public, but of course it'll be valet prices, 150 of those, which will add to the city's parking stock. This is the Exchange Bank building. It's also known as Treasury on the Plaza, and recently it's been used as a wedding venue, so yep, a lot of people have been to events there, but this would be a hotel, obviously. And so you mentioned it's a locally owned hotelier. The Convention Visitors Bureau folks, the visit, you know, St. Augustine folks are all very enthusiastic about this. More jobs.
16: Right.
7: Certainly a quality name, brand. But you expressed some reservations at the April City Commission meeting, and I wanted to ask you about that. This was a moment where you took some time to discuss how this is impacting you personally. Mm-hmm. I just want to take a listen to what you had to say at that meeting, and then I want to ask you about it.
16: Okay. I've lived in St. Augustine since 89. It is hard for me to enjoy the benefits of living in St. Augustine anymore. We tried to go out to dinner during Nights of Lights, but it was $150 for two people that don't drink. And we shared a dessert. The five-star hotel is going to be a great thing. It's going to bring in all those new people with all that money. But it's going to drive out people like me who live on a fixed income, even though we do get a 3%. It's going to drive us out of town.
7: So that is an expression of a reservation that is not uncommon.
16: Right.
7: Something to
16: right.
7: hear in St.
16: Right.
7: Augustine these days. Tell us a little bit about your own experience, because we mentioned that your background is an educator. You are living on that fixed income with whatever little stipend you get as a city commissioner.
16: Right.
7: And that used to be a very affordable place to live, St. Augustine.
16: Oh, it did, especially back when I came in 89. It was very affordable. My first house was $39,000. And I still live in that same neighborhood, the one that I first bought. And I've lived in this house for 20 years, so almost 20 years. So in the last 20 years, that house value has almost tripled, obviously. And so the expenses that go along with it have also increased. So everything that goes along with it, parking, restaurants, everything, so any service. And so there are lots of people like me who are in a pinch for the future, not knowing what's going to happen with the prices and with the ability to get to afford those services. And especially at my age, I'm just turned 74. I'm looking for home health care possibly in the future. And all that's going to be more expensive for us in St. Augustine, because all those things are going to cost more wherever, as the prices go up, not just worldwide, but I mean, particularly in St. Augustine, because they're those people that are trying to encourage businesses to come to St. Augustine are trying to encourage very high-end businesses. They want the high-end customer, and for good reason. And I don't argue that that's not a good reason to have. The consequences are what I'm worried about. The high-end customer can spend more and stay longer, and they spend more on more expensive items. So we'll probably see fewer T-shirt shops. We'll probably see more jewelry shops in the future. I'm just, you know, it's just I have no idea that's going to happen, but that's my opinion. And we'll see more high-end restaurants.
7: I mean, some would say that's already happening. You know, there was a time when St. Augustine. You moved there in 89. I remember being there in the mid-90s. And as we were discussing before the program, I mean, you could walk down St. George Street at 5 o'clock and not find a single store open, not find a single restaurant or bar. It really was a town that rolled up the sidewalks.
16: Yeah, one of my favorite shops down there was Junior's Department Store. And at the school district, that's where we bought all of our maintenance uniforms. And they stitched them for us. And it was probably a 40-year-old business on St. George Street. Well, now it's a high-end clothing store. Luckily, it's still owned by the same family. But it's just totally different than what it was. And when I was the child, we would spend time in St. Augustine. We'd go to the Woolworths and, you know, buy toys.
7: Yeah.
16: You know, but there's not a, you know, there's hardly any toys to buy downtown for families that live in St. Johns County.
7: Yeah. If you're just joining us, we are talking to St. Augustine City Commissioner Jim Springfield about the rising cost of living in the ancient city. You can join the conversation on air by calling 904-549-2937. You can email firstcoastconnect@wjct.org, or you can go to firstcoastconnect.org to find all the ways to connect with us. So we talk about how the feel of the city is changing, and it is changing. There's already, I think some people have made some comparisons to Hilton Head, this idea of a really elite, expensive resort community.
16: Right.
7: And it is a place that has always been a tourist town. So we need to distinguish, as you're saying, this is an aim for a higher level, perhaps tourist that spends more, stays longer. It used to be more of a regional destination. You think of people coming in for Nights of Lights from like Palatka or, you know, Central Florida. Now you're seeing people come in from across the country, even internationally.
16: Right. Yeah, I remember going down after the afternoon of Christmas one day. My wife and I walked down to St. George Street, and it was full of people, but they were all foreigners, and buses had brought people in. Excuse me. So, yes, it is international now, and that's not a negative thing. It's good to show off the nation's oldest city to the world, even though they probably think we're not that old. When you come from Europe, but it is a good thing, and I'm not bemoaning the fact that we are showing off what we have, and that progress is going to happen. And this is not unique to a lot of cities where certain neighborhoods are bought out and turned over to wealthier people.
7: Yeah,
16: and Lincolnville is a good example in St. Augustine that it's totally changed from what it was in just the 80s when I came in.
7: Sure. Well, let's talk a little bit about Lincolnville, because that is a pretty good example of an intensely gentrified neighborhood. It is the historically Black neighborhood in St. Augustine. It now has become largely occupied by white people, whether they're college students that live there or people who are building new homes. So that historic Black community has been displaced to a great extent.
16: Right.
7: And the history of St. Augustine is obviously a central identity. So gentrification happens in a lot of cities, but the story of a place, especially in a city like St. Augustine that has only recently really started to acknowledge, promote its difficult racial history.
16: Right.
7: Having pieces of that history or entire swaths of that history erased or diminished is a different. It's a whole different ball game.
16: Right, exactly. And we do have a CRA, community redevelopment area for Lincolnville, and we have diverted a lot of good tax money for their control over things they can do to help preserve some of those older structures. And we've been able to preserve some of the churches that were originally there and some of the homes, and allowing people to stay in their own homes. So people who couldn't afford to put on a roof or to put on air conditioning, the CRA is able to help them with a loan as long as they stay in that house that is not have to be paid back over a period of time if they stay there. So we've done some really good things for Lincolnville, and we've tried to encourage festivals there by cooperating with the city on closing streets and those kind of things. So we have done some things as much as we can as a government.
7: Yeah, you're starting to see some transformations too on in the West Augustine area on West King Street.
16: Right.
7: And that has really popped off in the last year or so. You can see the trickle-down effects of what's happening in the core historic district.
16: Correct. Correct. And that's been something that West Augustine has been asking for a long time. We just opened up a CRA for West Augustine.
7: Okay. And that has also changed the face of that area a little bit. How has the feel of the historic portion of St. Augustine, kind of that core colonial area, changing to your mind?
16: Well, we're trying to make it a walkable city, because tourism in some cities, that especially in Europe, they only allow walking. And we've done that with St. George Street years ago, right? And it's been a good thing. We recently closed a portion of Spanish Street, trying to encourage people walking from the parking garage downtown through multiple streets, not just coming down St. George Street.
7: Are you also discussing closing Treasury Street?
16: Well, that's yes. And I don't know if that's going to happen anytime soon, but there are some streets that cross over St. George Street that we do want to close, because it's just cars driving across St. George Street doesn't make any sense. And so we are working on that. We have closed some of those during Nights of Lights because of the number of people on St. George Street. And so we have been looking at those.
7: Yeah. The mobility issue, though, is obviously a huge hot topic, especially around Nights of Lights.
16: Right.
7: That has become a real sore spot for people who live in the city. Mm-hmm. But it's also become occasionally a bit of a black eye for people visiting, or for the city when people are visiting, because of the intense traffic issue. A couple of years ago, there was bathroom shortages, lot of problems with long lines and crowds. And so finding that balance, what is your sense of how the city is doing? Because it is in some ways at war with itself. It has this money to spend from bed tax money that essentially has to go to promoting the city as a tourism destination.
16: Right.
7: And so you're kind of almost forced to advertise it, and yet you're in some ways maxing out your capacity.
16: Yeah, correct. And of course, the city doesn't have any, we don't get that tax. It goes to the county, and the TDC controls that.
7: The Tourist Development Council.
16: Right. They control those funds. We do have a representative on the TDC, but primarily that is to look at the countywide. And that's a good thing. I mean, that's what the tax money should go to the county, but we don't get our portion of it. For our control. We don't get any for our control. So that's why we did ask for money for Knights of Lights the past year, to help fund those additional services that were needed for us to be able to help with that parking problem and the traffic problem. The traffic problem 2 years ago was primarily walkers, not obeying the traffic lights and blocking streets so that the traffic couldn't move. So this past year we had live people on those intersections to stop the walkers so the car traffic could continue. And it worked out a lot better.
7: Do you see a point at which car traffic will be significantly limited further in the confines of the city, even if it's just during special events like the 4th of July or the Knights of Lights?
16: It's a little hard because we have federal highways that go through.
7: Okay.
16: So the Bayfront Highway, Avenida Menendez, is actually a 1A, so it's controlled by DOT and the federal traffic system, and so is A1A. So we're between those two federal highways.
7: And that, does that mean you cannot close them, or that they would have to give that permission? I mean, would
16: they have to give that permission, and I'm pretty sure they wouldn't.
7: Okay,
16: you know, it's federal highway.
7: Yeah. Okay. And so, in terms of the adjacent roads,
16: we have closed some, and we've made some one way, and we've blocked some from coming off of US 1. We did that last year as part of the new plan to help with traffic, and it made a big difference.
7: So in terms of the population realities, some of this is a result of a growing population. Some of it, people say, is the result of the fact that this has gotten to be such an unaffordable place to live that people are forced to commute in for work, whether it's service industry jobs or other types of work in the tourism business, that simply can't afford to live in the city.
16: Right.
7: Do you see that becoming more of a problem? I mean, you talk about someone of your age and expectations, you know, what's on the path ahead. Do you see this becoming more of a problem for older people who have called the city home for a long time?
16: I do, and I think that they may well be forced out because of offers to buy their property, just like any gentrification. So they'd be tempted to move to a different place to get different services. I just think everything's going to be more expensive in a town like St. Augustine. It's not just St. Augustine, of course. It's all kinds of tourist areas or high income areas. You mentioned Hilton Head. All those places have just priced themselves out of some people.
7: Yeah. I want to ask you about the issue of Airbnbs and the city's role in that. We've seen in the last couple of years a lot of pushback from neighbors in the downtown St. Augustine area who live there, who are feeling squeezed, not just by hotels that are coming in, and there have been a lot of new hotels, but also short-term rentals. There's signs out in the community saying, you know, not in my neighborhood and homes, not hotels. First of all, tell us about that movement. What do you hear as a city commissioner when you're in meetings about that issue?
16: We hear the same things, and I have the same complaints personally. And the problem was that when we made up our original rules for Airbnbs, then the state made a rule that we couldn't change any rules. So we were stuck with what we had. So different communities had made different rules. St. Augustine Beach had put a limit on the number. St. Augustine, it didn't at that time. So unfortunately, we can't control the number of Airbnbs. Theoretically, every home in St. Augustine could become an Airbnb in the future.
7: Wow.
16: Right. There's no control because the state won't allow that. And we have campaigned to try to get that control back, and we fail. So it's property. They sort of argue it's property rights, property owner rights to be able to do with their property what they wish. And so we can't stop. And that's one of the biggest problems with the change in Lincolnville is those homes have been purchased to be used as rentals. So therefore, the price has gone up so high because those people are buying income property and they're being bought by corporations, not purchased, to be used as rentals. So therefore, the price has gone up so high because those people are buying income property and they're being bought by corporations, not individuals. And so that elevates the price of every home around, which elevates the taxes. So it's just a chain of events that happens. And it started with us trying to control it, but then the state saying no more, you can't control it anymore.
7: And so what's the argument, legally speaking, as you see it from the standpoint of a homeowner? I mean, if someone who is a property owner can say, I have the right to make this profit off of this property, is there no counter argument that someone who lives there has a right to, for instance, not live next to a party home or, you know, not live next to an investor home? Is there no legal basis for that?
16: We have to set those ordinances ourselves. And so we have sound ordinances and we have trash ordinances and the ability to keep your house up nice, those kind of things. So we have done that. We've had those kind of ordinances forever. And those problems do pop up. We do have party homes that we try to control. We do have limits on how many people can be in a home, those kind of things. But we have to patrol it. It's no different than any law. It's no good except for the enforcement.
7: Yeah.
16: And so we're trying to enforce those ordinances in relationships to Airbnbs, but it's difficult.
7: I recall hearing from someone who lived down there that the home next to them had been purchased and somebody had put in a putt-putt course in the backyard. And so clearly not necessarily aiming towards just a traditional vacation rental, but something that would have a greater level of activity. So what kind of, I mean, other than those, you know, you mentioned like trash or what kind of protections might be offered? What is the city in a position to do to try to preserve communities? And maybe you could explain a little bit more about how a CRA works, because I imagine that's one of the tools that you can use to help communities empower themselves.
16: Well, you can, except it doesn't have anything to do with Airbnb. It has to do with blight. And that's a technical term, blight. It's not blight like you and I may vision blight. But it is a way for us to divert taxes to a community group that then can award money to blighted areas. And so West Augustine, even the historic district, is considered a CRA. And so those CRAs, they get whatever, whenever the CRA is created and tax values go up, they get that additional tax revenue. And they get it from the county. Because you see, everybody in St. Augustine pays county taxes as well. So we're paying for the sheriff's department and the fire department in the county, even though we don't get those services unless it's a dire emergency. So all of that, those taxes of the increase come to the CRA. And then a local board controls that CRA. Now, actually, the board is the commission, but they have a committee that recommends to the board, which is the city commission.
7: So if that is a benefit that's predicated on a blight designation, what kinds of options are there for lawmakers when it comes to helping people that are just feeling priced out of a neighborhood that isn't blighted?
16: There's none. I mean, if you own your property, you can do with it as you wish, according to the law, right? I mean, whatever, we're within the limits of the law. And Governor DeSantis recently passed a rule that you can run any kind of business you want in your home, as long as it doesn't violate any other ordinance in the city. For instance, we have in one neighborhood, we had a construction company. He had a big piece of property and he was running his construction company.
7: Yeah.
16: And it was a problem in the neighborhood. But the only violation he had was the size of trucks that he was parking on his property. But otherwise, he could run his business.
7: And describe for what the impacts of that were, because I kind of remember hearing about that.
16: Yeah, it was just large trucks going in and out of the driveways and constant traffic in and out of trailers and trucks and manufacturing noise coming from his sheds. So it was just it was like an industrial park inside a community, which you typically separate those things.
7: Yeah. And so you're talking about like in terms of the use of a property, but is there anything that the city can do when it comes to just the cost of living, the problem that you were expressing concern about at that meeting?
16: Not really.
7: So what is your plan? What is your vision for yourself in terms of living in St. Augustine? I mean, you're not seeking re-election.
16: Right.
7: You're on your way
16: right.
7: out as the city
16: right.
7: commissioner.
16: Right.
7: What is your feeling about what's next for you, having lived in St. Augustine since 1989?
16: Right. Well, my immediate plan is to travel. So we're going to travel for a year and see see some parts of the country. We may do some international. I don't know. It depends on a lot of things. But I'm just going to spend, I mentioned to you before the show, this is my third retirement. So maybe I'll make it as a retired person this year. I don't know. But I'm going to try it out.
7: Do you envision yourself ever staying at a Waldorf Astoria in downtown St. Augustine?
16: No, unless I get a job down there.
7: Okay. Well, it is interesting to talk to you about an issue that we're very keen on staying abreast of. So, Commissioner Jim Springfield, thank you so much for coming up today.
16: Thank you very
7: really
16: much,
7: good to
16: Anne.
7: Talk to you. All right. Up next, the Declaration of Independence through the lens of artists. We sit down with two of them who are featured in a new exhibit centered around the meaning of the historic document.

0: Welcome back. A city that already celebrated its 450th anniversary is hosting an art show focused on the nation's 250th. Here to tell us about an exhibition inspired by the Declaration of Independence is Jennifer Flint. She's executive director of the St. Augustine Art Association. Jennifer, good morning.
1: Hi, good morning.
0: We are also joined by two featured artists, Weldon Ryan. Good morning, Weldon.
2: Good morning.
0: And Richlyn Burnett Ryan. Good morning.
3: Good morning.
0: So I appreciate you all being here. Jennifer, this exhibit opened early this month. Yes. Tell us about its theme, its name, and what inspired it.
1: So obviously it's celebrating the 250th anniversary of the signing of the Declaration of Independence. So I decided to call it When in the Course of Human Events, because human events is what happens in America every day. And there's been so many from the signing of this declaration to today and how this country has evolved. And the Declaration of Independence, it listed out some grievances, some hopes and dreams, especially life, liberty, and the pursuit of happiness. And I think that putting an exhibit together and challenging artists to find inside them, like what that means to them, was important for our city and for the country, and to show that, you know, America is a beautiful place and it's been through a lot of interesting things that have happened, from wars, economy, everything that's happened, pandemics. So I just thought that this exhibit would be a great way to show that 250 years and how it's evolved today.
0: And so the theme is When in the Course of Human Events. What was the assignment, so to speak? What did you ask of the artists who participated, and how many artists are part of the show?
1: That's a very good question. I want to say there's like 40 artists, and then I've also got pieces from our permanent collection, so artists from back in the day as well. But the challenge really was to find, you know, what's happened in this country in the last 250 years, and like, what does life, liberty, and the pursuit of happiness mean to you as an artist? And how does this country allow you to find those things?
0: Yeah, I mean, it's a pretty nuanced theme in a lot of ways. It certainly opens the door to all kinds of interpretations. Richlyn, tell us a little bit about your artistic background. You have worked in art and in graphic design for a long time, and you're not a native Floridian. I think you came to us from New York, but tell us a little bit about your background and your artistic style.
3: Okay. I'm originally from South America, Guyana, and my parents immigrated to the U.S. They landed in New York. And so then they brought all their children to New York as well.
0: And what part of New York?
3: Brooklyn.
0: Okay.
3: So my background is in graphic. Artistically, I trained as a graphic designer, and then I worked in my career as a graphic designer. And then after raising my children, I pretty much was following the footsteps of my husband, because he was doing fine arts. And after they were grown and I had enough time to pursue my art, I started doing art. And this is relatively brief. I think I started probably 2014, mm-hmm. doing art full time. And so my style is really, it's very graphic. It's not realism. It's more expressionism and collage, colorful, vibrant, and really expressionistic.
0: And so we're looking at a piece for people who are watching our live stream of your piece in this show. It is like a lot of your pieces. It uses sort of color, tissue, paper, a mix, some acrylic paints, some ink. And it is a drawing of the Statue of Liberty with some words written on it. Can you kind of describe the image for people who aren't able to see it, what it contains?
3: Okay. So it's a collage mixed medium piece of the Statue of Liberty. And it's really an anti of the descriptive words of the poet who wrote the a poem about the Statue of Liberty. And so the piece really is about what is going on in the country in regards to immigrants, as well as what the Statue of Liberty originally was. It was a gift given to the U.S. in celebration of the end of slavery. So all these things coincide with immigration slavery, the civil rights. And I wanted to express what was going on inside of me in regards to how immigrants were being treated today. Being an immigrant, I felt strongly as to how immigrants were being treated. So this is my interpretation of that.
0: And this is the poem that's essentially the inscription on the Statue of Liberty that many people are familiar with. Give me your tired, your poor, your huddled masses yearning to breathe free. You know, this is a statue that has symbolized a lot to immigrants, as you say. And Weldon, you are originally from Trinidad and Tobago?
2: Yes.
0: Okay.
2: Yes,
0: but also by way of New York?
2: By way of New York. I came here in it was LaGuardia Airport, I believe. I came, my mom flew us in 1969, so I was age 6 at the time. And so for the most part, you know, my experience as an American, it's real, because even in New York City, we faced a whole lot of racism. Even you figure in New York, you wouldn't really have that because it's up north. But there's a whole lot of things that I faced in New York being here. So my experience as a black immigrant from Trinidad has been pretty much the full experience of any person of color in America. So the funny thing is, throughout my experiences here, coming to the States, I went to a specialized high school, which was great because there was all sorts of people there from everywhere. And so I had a great experience within that community of art and design. After that, I mean, I became a police officer. So my experience is, they always say, being a cop, you have the window to the world. So I've seen so many things in my experience in coming to America. But as far as my art expressions, you know, I try to, when I express, I really prefer not to deal with the historically depressive things of the civil rights movement, and I paint Caribbean joy and peace and love, and you know, a lot of vibrant colors and everything else. So that's where I am, and you know, to do this piece was outside of my box, really.
0: I want to ask you a little bit about working for the NYPD, because it's my understanding you were the first African American artist hired by their forensic unit. So you did sketches of criminals, people who were being sought by police. You probably had to interact, I would guess, with victims quite a bit to get subject descriptions. Can you talk about that work, the challenge of that work, how maybe it impacted the way you think about policing or art?
2: Gosh, it's, you know, when I became a cop, I met Rich in Richland, and you know, she expected me to be that fine artist. And that's what I thought that would happen. You know, I made some choices, whereas I didn't go to the correct art schools or so. But every choice that you make kind of gears you for the next thing in life. All the doors, all the passageways that's open. But, you know, I told her that, you know, I'm going to become a cop. And so I did that. And the funny thing is, she felt that I lost a lot of my sensitivity, because, you know, being an artist, you feel and you see a lot of things. And I'm very observant, you know, as a child. My uncle, my cousins used to consider me like the judge, because I was not very verbal. I was always visual. But anyway, as it turns out, I became a cop, and I worked the 3-2 precinct in Harlem and Washington Heights. And that was in the period of the crack cocaine era. And, so getting off the street, being a forensic artist, was something that came along. My sergeant said, hey, listen, you know, there's openings in that spot. And so if you bring a portfolio and so on, you can get picked up by that unit. And sure enough, you know, I like to say, you know, it was an appointment, which it was. I had to go through some rigorous stuff to get there. But anyway, doing that opened me up to a whole lot of things that I was not aware of for working the police department, period. And dealing with people, especially with a lot of traumatic experiences, you know, whether being raped or family of murdered victims or people that witnessed, you know, robberies. It really helped me to see, you know, how important it is to be an understanding person and to be kind. As far as whenever I did my interviews, I opened myself up to feel their pain. And so that was also part of my artistic expression. So with all of that said, I kind of diverted myself to more of a lighter way of trying to do my art. You know, I love fantasy art and, you know, I love the figurative and costumes and everything else. So I kind of stuck with that. But every so often, you know, as a person of color, I have to express certain things about the experiences of being black. And so with this particular piece, you know, with the advent of George Floyd and the notion of being down in the South with living close to Daytona and St. Augustine and the historical aspects of what African Americans have gone through down in this region of the South, you know, this piece came along to express that.
0: And for people who are watching our live stream, again, you can see this image that's in the show. This is an image that won the show's Best of Prize. It says, "I am a man." It's a person holding that sign with a Black Lives Matter flag. And this is something that was a phrase very common in the civil rights movement. Carries a lot of symbolism and literary, you know, derivations. But what does it mean to you? What does this image mean to you, and how does it connect with the Declaration of Independence theme of this show?
2: Well, it relates in the sense that, you know, seeing how the Constitution was written, you know, and in the course of our country and seeing, you know, the Constitution, certain people were left out and being passed up or not recognized as anyone of substantial anything. So it related with me, especially with the kind of duality, the I am a man with the civil rights protests from the Memphis protests as far as the sanitation workers, and then with the Black Lives Matter and George Floyd, it's showing that things hadn't really changed that much from the civil rights movement 1960 to the present day. Where are we in terms of human events? So I kind of had to do that just to express the whole notion that, well, we're kind of going backwards now, especially in light of the political arena that we're in right now at the present moment.
0: Jennifer, in terms of the other submissions that you got to this, how varied are they? I know you said there's almost 40, you know, images. Are there similarities that emerged for you?
1: Hang on real second. I just want to go back to what he was just talking about with the I Am a Man thing. And in the Declaration of Independence and the Constitution, it says all men are created equal. And I think that, you know, a lot of times people forget that, just saying, especially with justice and the justice system. So I think that your piece definitely depicts that phrase of all men are created equal because they are. So anyways, yes, back to themes. I did notice that there were a couple of themes that like popped out, but for the most part, it was very general. I think there was certainly, you know, Black Lives Matter. There was some Civil War imagery and some slavery things. But then there was also like the pursuit of happiness, everyday life, enjoying living, like the right to shop is one of them, which kind of cracked me up because I put that next to one that says the pursuit of happiness, and it sort of lists out the some name brands that people sort of aspire to want to buy. And it just kind of goes to show how everybody's priorities are different. Everybody's idea of what their happiness, what their liberty, what their freedoms are different. And it leaves, you know, there's imagery of busy city life to calm pastoral life. There's realism, there's folk art. It sort of encompasses, I think the exhibit at least encompasses pretty much everything that America is.
0: Yeah.
1: And I think it does a good job of showing that, you know, we all come from different walks of life. Some of us were born here, some of us weren't. And, but we all have that, our own American dream. And like, we have the right to go after that.
0: Yeah. Richland, just briefly, in terms of how you hope this exhibit or your work in it is seen and interpreted, what kind of conversations would you like to see it prompt or for people to take away from it?
3: I would like to, for people to see how the variety of people that is in this country is what makes this country great, and to appreciate that we all, like Jennifer was saying, we all come from different walks of life. But that's what makes it such a special place, because of the variety of people, the variety of experiences. That's what makes this country great. And I would like that conversation to be inspired by the piece.
0: Yeah, well, that's a really fascinating exhibit. I'm glad you put it together, Jennifer. It's called When in the Course of Human Events. It's at the St. Augustine Art Association. It runs through August 2nd. The gallery is open Tuesdays through Sundays, 12 to 4. And admission is free. Jennifer Flint, Richland Burnett Ryan, Weldon Ryan, thank you all so much for being here.
1: Thank you.
2: Thank you for having us.
0: All right. Up next, a deep dive into the celestial snow globe orbiting the Milky Way.

0: Imagine something that surpasses the brightest human minds in every field. 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Cure the deadliest diseases, predict weather disasters with startling accuracy, reverse climate change, or carry out total human annihilation. It's all hypothetical for now. What you know about super intelligent AI next time on 1A.
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2: How much information is our government required to share with its citizens? 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
8: Welcome back. Well, peak viewing season is about to begin for a constellation cluster containing more than 100,000 stars. But for a long time, telescopes weren't strong enough to discern even a single star in the Hercules cluster. Here to tell us what the stars can teach us is our resident spaceman, Eddie Whistler, director of planetarium and outreach at the Museum of Science and History. Let's have a round of applause.
9: It's always so fun to come in.
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1: It's appropriate because it's, if you look straight up, you're going to see four stars in that kind of trapezoidal keystone looking shape. You know, the keystone is the top stone of an arc. And so it's like the keystone is holding up the entire sky. So something that's relevant, that makes sense to our brains. And you could see it, and it's just four stars directly overhead. So it's like the keystone of the entire sky when you see this little four-star connection.
2: You used a word I've not heard before, asterism?
1: Oh, yeah. We could do a whole show. We should come back and the difference between asterisms and constellations.
2: But basically, so, it's something, a shape that's discernible. That
1: exactly.
2: You can,
1: okay. That's not an official constellation. A constellation is an official, one of the 88 official constellations that have borders and all this kind of stuff.
2: So the asterism here, this kind of trapezoid shape, helps us find what we're looking for. But once we find it, how much of it is visible to the eye? Because as we said, when it was initially discovered, I believe it was
1: in the 1700s.
2: Okay. Yeah. So I heard that Ptolemy was at the front end of this, but then Edmund Halley of the Comet fame found it and didn't think there was anything in it. He put it on his list of non-comets.
1: Yeah. You go outside, dark skies, you're in pristine astronomy, nighttime sky looking, you look in the right direction, and depending on how good your eyesight is, you may see like the faintest of little circular smudges in this area. You really need binoculars in order to really start seeing what it is. So I guess technically it is visible to the naked eye, but it is not easily made out.
2: But now that we have Hubble and such, we really see some glorious photos of what is going on there.
1: So it's called a globular cluster. This is M13. It's a Messier object, number 13. So M13, it's up there. And when we study the globular clusters, we know that there are dozens that are in orbit around the Milky Way. So let's place these things, okay? Imagine the Milky Way is a flat plane like a plate. Globular clusters orbit up and around the outside of the Milky Way, like a few dozen bees that are just like orbiting around their hive. It's really cool to consider. And each one of the globular clusters are made up of very old stars, ancient stars that themselves are tightly packed balls of stars. So what does tightly packed mean? Our sun is like 4 light years from our next nearest neighbor. If you were to be near the core, like the inside area of a globular cluster, inside of a 4 light year cube, like 4 by 4 by 4 volume light year cube, you would have thousands of stars packed inside of that same kind of a space. So these are really densely packed. If you were to be on a planet around one of the stars in the core of I doubt there'd be nighttime. That would be annoying.
2: Ah, just so bright.
1: Just so bright. So many close stars, just much more packed.
2: And
1: lots more light.
2: It is dazzling, the images that we now get to see of this. I mean, I mentioned that some people call it a celestial snow globe. It does. It looks like you've shaken up a ball of stars.
1: I have never heard that, and I love it. That's exactly what you should imagine. Imagine a celestial snow globe made up of stars. So M13 is one of them, but and it's beautiful if you see it imaged. But the biggest one that the Milky Way has is like this orbiting partner is the Omega globular cluster, and this thing is also beautiful. Plenty of beautiful images of these globular clusters made up of hundreds of thousands to millions of stars, way smaller than the Milky Way, but then each one of them is in their own unique, interesting orbit up and out of the plane of the Milky Way, and made up of really, really old stars, like pushing back to the beginning of the universe.
2: The old
1: stars.
2: Stuff. That's the good stuff.
1: And the reason for that is really interesting, but I get the feel that we would have to bite that off in another visit.
2: Probably another segment, yes. Yeah. But this is peak viewing now through October-ish.
1: Yeah. If you want to see Hercules, the keystone in the sky, and seeing if the westernmost two stars, remember, the keystone is four stars, so the westernmost two stars, it's like up in there, but you're not seeing it anywhere from Jacksonville. You better get out to the Okefenokee wetlands and look up and
2: there.
1: See it in non-light polluted skies.
2: In 5 seconds, what's cooking at Mosh?
1: Man,

0: You have a packed summer and looking forward to the school year, going out to schools. If you're a teacher, you want this kind of content in your school, give me a call.
1: All right. Eddie Whistler, we love seeing you. Thanks for coming on today. Round of applause.
0: So much fun. So much fun.
1: Thanks for listening. 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I'm Ann Schindler. 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
7: Sammy had seen it done before. His mother was a preacher. His father was a preacher. And at church, people with nowhere left to turn, suffering various maladies, would line up looking for a miracle, looking for healing. Looking for divine intervention, anything to stop the hurting. And these believers were rewarded by having demons cast out of them in the name of the Almighty. So when Sammy felt possessed by his own devil, Sammy knew exactly what to do. Today on a very special Snap Judgment, we proudly present Deliverance. Snap Judgment.

0: Live from NPR News, I'm Giles Snyder. Rescue work is underway in Caracas after back-to-back earthquakes. Acting Venezuelan President Delcy Rodriguez has declared a state of emergency and says at least 32 people are now confirmed dead and some 700 injured. She's warning the toll will rise as rescuers search collapsed buildings and emergency crews reach heavily damaged areas. Reporter Maria Gratterall is in Caracas.
1: When the earthquake started, I was in my house and it was like super hard. It was, before I had not experienced something like that. You could see how the walls were moving and everything was moving around too. So we, as far as we could, we got out of the apartment and we went to a square.
0: President Trump was on the National Mall Wednesday evening, kicking off what's called the Great American State Fair, a 16-day event celebrating the nation's 250th birthday.
2: 10 days from now, our country will celebrate one of the most monumental milestones in human history. We will mark 250 years of glorious American freedom.
0: Trump headlined the opening night after several musical acts dropped out, citing concerns that it had become politicized. Trump's campaign-style speech capped a day in which he held a tense Capitol Hill meeting with congressional Republicans following Tuesday's Senate passage of a war powers resolution on Iran. Following that meeting, senators took a late-night vote Wednesday and blocked a similar war powers measure. Also Wednesday, Trump canceled a signing ceremony for a bill aimed at making housing more affordable, saying he wants Congress to first pass legislation that would require proof of citizenship for all voters. Also, a federal judge dealt a setback to the administration's elections agenda, barring the president from implementing most of his first executive order on elections. A coalition of publishers representing nearly 400 newspapers has filed suit against OpenAI and Microsoft. NPR's John Ruich reports on this latest in a string of lawsuits alleging that the company stole copyrighted material to build artificial intelligence models.
3: Plaintiffs say this is the biggest coalition of local newspapers yet to sue OpenAI and Microsoft for violating protections under the Copyright Act. They say the company systematically and willfully stole copyrighted news articles to build AI products like ChatGPT and Microsoft Copilot. The case is the latest in a raft of lawsuits accusing AI companies of scraping copyrighted material from the web to train models. The coalition includes Pulitzer Prize-winning publications like the Riverdale Press and the Concord Monitor and the New York Amsterdam News, one of the oldest black-owned newspapers in the U.S. OpenAI and Microsoft did not have an immediate comment. John Ruich, NPR News.
0: This is NPR. New Mexico Governor Michelle Lujan Grisham is taking the Drug Enforcement Administration to task after the Associated Press reported that federal agents allowed hundreds of thousands of fentanyl pills to reach the streets over a two-year period. An AP investigation says the DEA allowed major shipments to go unseized to build bigger drug trafficking cases. In a strongly worded statement Wednesday, the governor called for an investigation into whether federal authorities broke state law. In Utah, county commissioners have voted to clear the way for a massive data center. From Utah Public Radio, Brock Marchant reports.
4: Box Elder County Commissioners Boyd Bingham and Lee Perry were among those who voted last month to let a state agency create the Stratus Project area. This would give up the county's local land use control over the planned 20,000-acre data center campus, and both conceded defeat to challengers in the Republican primary. Brigham City resident Brandon Black says the Stratus Project pushed him not to vote for either commissioner.
5: I was pretty disappointed with the incumbents.
4: The planned data center campus has left many in the county and state worried about how much water it will use and how it will impact the environment. For NPR News, I'm Brock Marchant in Farmington, Utah.
0: Now to Texas, where Camp Mystic has filed for Chapter 11 bankruptcy. The filing Wednesday comes nearly a year after catastrophic flooding in the Texas Hill Country killed 25 campers and two teenage counselors. The owner of the camp was also killed in the flood that hit over the 4th of July weekend. Families of the victims filed a lawsuit in November. I'm Giles Snyder. This is NPR News.
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8: Snap Studios. Okay, so today's story has a very strange provenance. So imagine, I'm minding my business. You know, I get a note from one of my heroes, Lulu Miller, co-host of Radiolab, author of books, all-around cool person. And Lulu says that she has a story. She lays it out, and I'm thinking, this is going to be a very strange Radiolab piece. And she says, no. It's kind of more in the Snap lane. What? Lulu, do you mean, are you suggesting, could it be a Radiolab Snap Judgment co-production situation? Yes. Snap Nation, today on Radio Snap, Snap Lab, we proudly present Deliverance. And today's mashup episode begins with the always curious Lulu Miller, the host of Radiolab. It's about her friend / fellow nerd, Sammy Ramsey. Sammy's a rock star entomologist.
9: Statue. I didn't choose the bug life. The bug life chose me.
8: Now a bug correspondent for Radiolab's kids show, Terrestrials.
10: Terrestrials, Terrestrials, we are not the worst, we are the...
9: Bestrials.
10: Bestrials.
11: Yeah.
8: And one afternoon last year, Sammy took Lulu and her wife to his favorite tea house in Boulder, Colorado. He ended up sharing a part of his scientific origin story.
12: And we just suddenly, like, found ourselves in this really deep and surprising and intimate story, and I'd never heard anything like it.
8: Well, Sammy had never spoken about this in public. Later, Lulu asked him if he'd ever want to tell it again in a studio to share with the world.
9: There was some level of nervousness about it, because I'm like, how could this impact me? Especially in the very polarized context that we exist in now.
8: So he thought about it, and he realized
9: authenticity is very important for me not to lose myself, and I just have to lean in.
8: So yes, this is a science-y story. You get a little bit about beetles and bees and other cool science-y things, but the heart of this is about love. Radio Snap, take it away, Lulu Miller.
12: Sammy grew up outside of D.C., and one of his favorite fashion choices was to wear his pet millipede around his neck to school.
9: I've always been quirky, you know, just that little kid with his elbows on the ground and his fists on his chin, staring into different books about insects and superhero comics. And I just really enjoyed that in so many of these books, there was just a world out there that was so vibrant and full of adventure. And no matter what, people always accepted the strange, quirky people in the end. They always found their place.
12: Which wasn't exactly how things went for Sammy when he got to middle school.
9: I immediately didn't fit. Day one, it was just very, very, very clear that something was really different about me. People treated me like I was this very odd thing.
12: But instead of shrinking away,
9: when people would say things about me and to me that were rude, I would jump back in with a rebuttal. I would point out that they were being problematic and rude. I would point
12: out. Yeah.
9: It bothered them enough that they stopped doing it.
12: So this is what age? This is like 12?
9: 12. Mm-hmm.
12: Okay. That's such a hard age. Where did that strength, like, where do you think you got that? Where did that come from?
9: Faith.
12: See, Sammy's not just the son of a preacher. He's the son of...
9: Two preachers.
12: Two preachers.
9: Preacher man, preacher woman. I mean, when we were little kids, just learning our alphabet, My parents taught us a scripture for every letter of the alphabet.
12: No way.
9: I'm so serious. Like, we were literally like, A, all have sinned and fallen short of the glory of God, Romans 3:23. B, believe on the Lord Jesus Christ and thou shalt be saved. C, like, all the way through to Z.
12: My God. Do you still know it in your head?
9: D, do unto others as you would have them do to you. E, encourage one another and build each other up. F, for I know the plans that I have for you, and they are plans of good and not evil.
12: Wow. Wow. And so you're saying that, like, that just scripture was as basic as, like, refrigerator magnets for everyone else.
9: Exactly. And they also provide you with this scaffolding that feels so objective. Do things this way, do things that way. I could recall all these scriptures to mind that would make it very clear to me how to behave in any particular situation.
12: Like, say, should your classmates be teasing you for being different? There was a scripture for that.
9: Romans 12:2. Do not be conformed to this world, but be transformed by the renewing of your mind, that you may prove that which is good and acceptable and the perfect will of God. Church was a refuge.
12: Literally. Sammy's parents held church services in their living room.
9: Sure did.
12: And it was in that living room where one hot Sunday morning, little Sammy witnessed his dad, Pastor Roosevelt Ramsey, do something that would change everything for him.
9: My dad would always say, all right, everybody, we're opening the doors of the church. And he'd extend his hands, and my mom would sing, and people would come down to the altar, and they would pray, and they would get prayed for.
12: And that morning,
9: this individual walks up, and kind of with this look of reluctance isn't quite the word, nervousness. My dad puts his hand on the man's head, and he starts praying for him very loudly.
12: Sammy knew his dad to be pretty soft-spoken, but suddenly he heard this shift in his voice.
9: He starts speaking directly to the evil spirit.
12: Whoa.
9: He says, in the name of Jesus, you will loose your hold on this man. Loose your hold.
12: Sammy says he can't be sure, but he believes the man had been struggling with drug abuse.
9: The man starts to shake and scream. And then, you know, the man is like crying, sobbing, kind of like yelling. There's no real words from him. And he even vomits, which was frightening. Exactly.
12: Yeah.
9: And my dad keeps praying. And, you know, it seems like he is almost spurred on by the fact that this man starts to vomit. When you see something like that, it doesn't feel like it's something that you're imagining it. This person is vomiting in response to prayer.
12: Wow. And is what's going on there similar to my concept as an outsider of an exorcism?
9: Yeah, so so it totally is. Deliverance is this quirky word that we use in the Christian vernacular of there is a problem going on in your life. Through the deliverance of God, you can change that pattern of behavior. And so for all intents and purposes, it serves the same purpose and is the same thing. It's the idea of the expunging of a demon from a person. So I'm a little kid sitting here next to my older brother, my older sister. It's hot. We are sitting in these green folding chairs. It's clear that there's a struggle here, and my dad is winning. And so he says, in the name of Jesus, I bind your works and your tactics against this man's life. You have no place here, you wicked and evil spirit. I cast you to the pit.
12: And Sammy felt proud.
9: That's my father standing there, who is also serving as this incredibly powerful spiritual leader who has the ability to drag demonic forces out of a person, kicking and screaming.
12: Now, what was happening on the inside to the person being delivered? That was always a little murkier.
9: People are pretty quiet about it, and you just... For people that you already know, most people in the church have an idea of what that person is going up there for.
12: Mm.
9: Nobody had an idea of what I would be going up there for.
12: Did you go up?
9: Not for my dad. No, no, no, no, no. That was not a conversation that I was going to have with my dad. Not in that context. No, I went up at another church in another town so that my family would never hear about it.
12: Huh, but you did go up.
9: Oh, absolutely. A brother needed prayer.
12: Sammy first noticed something was up when he was playing one of his favorite video games. This one martial arts one.
9: Google Huarong. H-W-A-O-R-A-N-G.
12: Okay, I'm getting there. Okay, mm-hmm. Here we go. Huarong. Mm-hmm. Oh, okay.
9: Yeah.
12: Please describe for me this slice of pixelated meat.
9: Lulu, you're killing me. It's him and his Taekwondo regalia. You know, he's got the Taekwondo pants and just the tiniest little shirt thing. It covers nothing. And I as a little, like, I don't know, like 12-year-old kid or whatever playing this game, I was very aware there is something about this gentleman and his costumes that, I like this. I was terrified that I was being oppressed by an evil spirit. I was terrified that that this wasn't just me being a quote-unquote late bloomer or any of the other things that I told myself.
12: But as terrifying as it was to consider that an evil spirit may have truly entered his mind,
9: that in some ways helped me not like crumble and be overwhelmed by all of this, because to my mind, if it was external, it could be fixed. And so in quite a bit of desperation and desire to make sure that I could continue living in a way that was quote unquote right, I decided to get delivered myself.
12: Wait. Why not go to your dad? He's your dad and he's the best. He's great
9: Lou,
12: at it.
9: Lou, like, first of all, it's your dad. Like, as much approval as I had from my family, I still didn't feel like I was what my dad wanted me to be. Somebody who watched football with him and fixed cars with him and so on. I mean, he had told me actually on multiple occasions that, you know, this is how a man behaves by juxtaposition with the way that I was behaving. So I went to a church that had a youth revival.
12: This was a big event at a mega church in a different state with a different pastor. And best of all, his parents did not come. And after a bunch of music and friendly hellos, the pastor stood up and welcomed anyone who wanted to get prayed for to step forward. And that was when Sammy took a deep breath and stepped forward to get delivered. Like, what did that walk feel like?
9: It was a long walk. I was so afraid. So afraid. And so I kept walking even though I wanted to stop, even though I was scared that somebody might see me or recognize me or figure something out. And when I got up front and had the opportunity to actually speak to the pastor himself, I could only whisper it. And I hated the fact, hated with a capital H, no, all caps, hated the fact that he told the other people around him who were praying for me what they were praying for me about. He said, this young man is struggling with homosexuality. I'm like, no!
12: Then down came the pastor's hand.
9: The giant hand on the forehead, and then other people like holding on to me or touching me and like my shoulders and stuff. Most of the individuals praying for me were women, aside from the pastor. And it was just very, very, very loud. And I cried. I cried a lot. I broke down. I fell to my knees. And I just wanted so badly to believe that it had worked.
12: Did it?
11: So, story time!
12: I can't wait. Got the popcorn? No. It's now years later. Sammy has landed at Cornell University. He joins the campus ministry, Crusade for Christ.
11: I loved that campus ministry. It was full of the most touchy-feely, emotionally vulnerable, sweet guys that I've ever met in my life.
12: In his junior year, he is hanging out with one of those guys from his ministry in his dorm room playing video games.
11: And he was a looker, just a tall, dashing gentleman with like the cutest amount of facial hair on his chin. And these eyes that had like three different colors in them. And there's like this orange-iness in there.
12: Orange tie-dye eyes with a like little scruff. I can't. Okay.
11: So we're, you know, playing video games and, he starts goofing around with the controller, like hitting buttons. And I was like, hey, you are not helping.
12: Okay.
11: So he grabs me and picks me up and puts me like between his legs.
12: Uh-huh.
11: So I was like still in a little bit of a sense of denial. I was like, okay, Sammy, don't panic. I'm sure this is something that straight guys do all the time. And you just didn't hang out with enough straight guys in high school to know that, you know?
12: So, to know they prefer playing video games, like, in each other's laps.
11: Exactly.
12: Yeah.
11: Precisely. That's totally a normal thing. I was like, you are no longer helping. And he said, well, maybe I want your attention to be on something else. He leans forward, very forward gentleman, and just brings these lips together. I was like, oh, hallelujah. So that whole experience forced me to consider something that I was not ready to consider, but maybe there wasn't actually something wrong with me. Maybe this wasn't actually a demon. Maybe this was something innate that couldn't be prayed out of me because it's a part of who I am.

0: For as long as he can remember, Faith has been Sammy's guide for doing the right thing. But what does he do now? Stay tuned.
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0: 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Welcome back to Lab Judgment. Terrified that an evil spirit was oppressing him, Sammy went to get himself delivered. Then in college, Sammy experienced his first kiss.
8: It's at this point in the story that many people might turn away from the church, from the institution that rejects this core part of who they are. But Sammy, he turned toward it.
9: My mom has this gigantic study Bible. It is an epic Bible that everybody, like, who knows her, like, they know about this giant Bible that she opens that has multiple translations of scripture side by side. So it's like having four Bibles rolled into one, as big as a Bible normally is. I swiped that Bible. And I took it back with me to school and just was constantly going through it, trying to figure all of this out.
8: Page after page, night after night.
9: Reading the Bible, amassing things like commentaries and concordances to help me understand this at as deep a level as I possibly could.
8: Wow. God, you're just a nerd in your wiring.
9: Oh my gosh. Such a nerd.
8: Okay.
9: Such a nerd. It was the most scientific
8: way. Let me read all the
9: read.
8: Textbooks. Yep. Yeah. Okay. Got it. Scripture, science. Okay. You science the scripture.
9: I science the scripture.
8: What are you searching for, and what do you find?
9: I found so much beauty in the love letter that's written to humanity from God.
8: What do you mean?
9: Well, I went in looking for legal text to explain to me what I could and couldn't do as someone who is attracted to men and is a man. And instead, I found something very different. What I kept seeing throughout scripture was the beauty of diversity. See, and stay with me on this one.
8: Okay. I'm here.
9: So I was already in training to be an entomologist at the time. I was getting my undergraduate degree in entomology. So I started looking at what we know about God from biology, and you see that God absolutely loves diversity.
8: How so?
9: There's literally nothing that exists that God made one kind of. And It's so interesting for me to think about this. Was it Haldane who was asked, what do you know about God from biology? And his response was that God has an inordinate fondness for beetles.
8: Because there's so many species.
9: So many species. There are more species of beetles than there are birds, fish, and mammals combined together.
8: No.
9: Which is insane to think about, because I'm not saying there's more insects than them. Just the beetles. That
8: alone.
9: One category.
8: Mm-hmm. That is bonkers.
9: So when you think about that bonkersness, mm-hmm. I want you to consider what it says about a God who would spend that kind of time caring about that level of diversity. Mm. And then thinking about how important diversity is, that it would even be a core value with God, such that it's built into God's character himself. The Bible says that God exists as three beings in one. So even within the existence of God, there is diversity built in.
8: So you're saying like the Son, Father, and the Holy Spirit?
9: Mm-hmm. That's diversity, baby.
8: Wow.
9: Yep.
8: I've never heard that take. That's a great take.
9: This one's a Sammy original. God himself exists as three beings in one, embodying diversity in the very character of God. And the Bible says very clearly that God is love. So what space do we have to even think for a moment that love itself would not be diverse?
8: And as Sammy kept reading the Bible and commentaries about familiar stories, he started finding all kinds of new interpretations.
9: You see David and Jonathan with a love deeper than the romantic love that he has felt for his more than one wife. And you also see something really beautiful in the story of Ruth and Naomi, where Ruth says, please don't ask me to leave you, because wherever you go, I will go. Wherever you sleep, I will always sleep. But when I was mulling over these ideas, I remember one of my friends, Justin, saying to me, well, maybe the Bible doesn't say anything in favor of what you're looking for, like a loving gay relationship. And it says a lot of things in favor of straight people. I was like, oh, okay, yeah, maybe you're right there. But that didn't really last for very long, because as I read through scripture, I did see myself represented.
8: And he reread the book of Samuel.
9: It's in the book that is my namesake, the person that I'm named after. And God says to Samuel, man looks at the outward appearance, but I am God and I look at the heart. And that moment of me recognizing, like, so much of that I've thought of myself as quirky and different, those things don't actually matter. What about my heart? What about the core of who I am? What about my character and the seat of my character and what drives the way that I behave and how I interact with other people? So what reason would I have theologically to distance myself from a context in which I can truly be authentic, in which I can truly express the beautiful, diverse love that's embodied in who God is? What reason do I have to push that away? Well, people's disapproval. And am I going to allow other people's disapproval to actually guide the way that I live my life? Do not be conformed to this world, but be transformed by the renewing of your mind, that you may prove that which is good and acceptable and the perfect will of God. Romans 12:2. I was finally ready to tell my mom.
8: He chose New Year's Eve, 2011. The ball had dropped and the rest of the family had gone to bed.
9: She was sitting next to me. I stared straight forward. I tried to manage all of my internal bodily functions because I was burping out of nervousness. It's like, okay, I have to say this. And she looked a bit, what's the word? Concerned? I was not even remotely surprised when she said, so you're going to be the one to tell your father this. And I'm like, oh, I know. I know. And so think about this. It was New Year's Eve when I told my mom. It was November when I told my dad.
8: Almost a year.
9: Almost an entire year.
10: When I told my dad, everyone was worried. My sister was worried and she was like, Sammy, I don't think you should do this alone. I want to be there. And my mom was like, I want to be there too. My brother was like, guys, I think you need to let Sammy handle this one by himself. Like, this needs to be a man to man kind of thing. And I was like, look, I'll take all the help I can get. Come on, y'all. So my sister and my mom, and I piled into my parents' bedroom. My dad was on the bed. And
11: wait, is this sneak attack? Like he's about to go to bed?
10: Yep. You know,
11: he's like in his jammies and look, you just are like,
10: Lulu, these were not the best choices.
11: No, I'm just trying to get the scene. I'm not judging.
10: You know, dad looked like he was in a good enough mood. So I was like, hey, dad, I have something to tell you. He looked at my mom. He looked at my sister. And he said, no. My mom shook her head like, yeah, Roosevelt, he's gay. This look overcame him of like shock and then embarrassment. And then he picked up a pillow and put it over his face.
11: Whoa.
10: He didn't have a lot to say that evening. And my dad didn't accept that at all.
8: Which made things hard at home where Sammy was still living at the time.
10: We weren't talking very much. And after I'd come out to him, even less than that, because he was so uncomfortable with me, he couldn't even look at me when we would talk. He would just kind of look down or look up or look away.
8: There was this stony silence to his father, Sammy said, although every so often he'd break out of it.
10: He tried to talk me out of it. He brought up Sodom and Gomorrah. He brought up a few other scriptures. My mom shook her head like, ooh, don't try that one. I tried that one.
8: One time he gave Sammy a book to read.
10: It was a very fiery evangelical book about the evils of homosexuality.
8: Another time he popped into Sammy's room with an idea.
12: He said, Sammy, do you think you might need to, you know, experience something with a woman first? And then, you know, that'll fix things.
10: I was like, are you suggesting that I find a house of ill repute and pay some money for this experience? He suggested that he would help me find a context. And I was like, okay, dad, and this is not one of his... this is a moment where he feels like he was very much acting outside of his character, but he was panicking because he thought that my immortal soul was in danger. And I was like, dad, wouldn't you consider that a sin? He said, yeah, but it's a smaller sin than if you go out here and you live a life of sin with another man. My sister hit the roof. So that didn't go well.
8: And finally, Sammy's dad begged him to try deliverance.
10: I'm like, oh, sir, you are several years too late. I've been through that. He wanted me to just try it. Like, Sammy, why won't you just try it, though? And what I had to keep explaining to him was, I don't want to be any different than the way that I am now.
8: And with that, father and son went back to their separate corners.
10: In a lot of ways, I'd given up on the idea that we were ever going to be close, that I was going to have a close relationship with my father. I thought that's just how it was going to be. Now, at the time, I still wasn't sure what life looked like as a queer person. I wasn't sure whether I was going to date somebody. I didn't know what queer relationships looked like. Families, babies, children, like any of that.
8: When Sammy got to graduate school.
10: I was 23. And so this was a graduate school in Maryland. I joined an evangelical church in graduate school. I joined pretty quickly and became a part of a little bit of everything. And
8: he sang in the choir. He led Bible study and worship. And the more comfortable he grew with the congregation, he came out to two or three people.
10: After a while, the group grew to, it was 9 people who knew about me. And they were just so supportive and caring. I loved that. They would just spend time with me talking about all of this. And I felt like I was ready to really talk with my pastor about it too. Even if I wanted to squirm, even if I was scared for different reasons, honesty demanded that I let them know something that potentially would have precluded them allowing me to be in a position of leadership otherwise. So when I did tell my pastor, he thanked me for telling him.
9: He says, Sammy, I know what you're afraid of. I know that you're afraid that people are going to leave you or abandon you or excise you from Christian community. He's like, you don't have to worry about that with me or this church. He's like, you know, I love you. This church loves you and cares about you. And that's just clear. That's just evident. I don't have any problem with you continuing to lead, you know, in the different ways that you're leading, which was really nice. And all of us celebrated. We're like, this is amazing. This is great.
8: And this is how it went for the next few months. If Sammy wasn't at the lab at school studying tiny honeybee parasites, he was at church with his friends.
9: And it literally wasn't until a fateful encounter with a street preacher that things went downhill.
0: After the break, Sammy faces off with a street preacher on campus. Stay tuned.
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0: Welcome back to a special Snap Judgment Radiolab Marriage, The Deliverance episode. My name is Glenn Washington. When last we left, Sammy joined a church with a pastor who gave him the embrace that his father did not. But then he found himself in a moral face-off with a street preacher.
8: Sammy was strolling through campus.
9: There was a street preacher who was heckling students who walked by and using the Bible to do so. If he saw somebody that didn't look like the straight-laced version of a Christian that he thought someone should, he would single them out and start throwing scriptures at them and telling them that they need to repent. So I decided to stand next to him. And when he would throw out scriptures that were unloving and uncaring, I would counter with the scripture that affirmed God's love for them. He was not pleased. But then when he realized that I capped it up with the scripture at the end, he was like, well, I guess I can't push back against that.
8: But when the street preacher targeted someone passing by that he assumed to be gay.
9: Then he turned to me and he was like, no. That one's gay. And I was like, gay people are loved by God too. And he was like, what are you talking about? Where do you go to church? Who would let you believe that gay people are loved by God as they are? They need to change. I was like, we do not need to change. I am gay, and my pastors at church are aware of that. And he was like, who are your pastors? And I'm over here all big and bold and brazen. He think he gonna say something to my pastors that they don't know. And he's like, I've got to call them. I'll let the whole denomination know. So the next day, I get a call from my pastor, and he simply tells me that he would like for me to come to his office that day if possible. And so I show up at the church, I walk in, I'm not worried, I'm not bothered. I mean, it's church. This is my space. But when I walk into his office and see the look on his face, I realize there's a problem. And he said, I got this voicemail, and I immediately think, this can't be about the street preacher, can it be? And then he tells me, Sammy, this has been a problem for a while and I just haven't wanted to say anything. And I was like, what do you mean? He was like, I've had more than one conversation with people at this church. After I preached my sermon about homosexuality, more than one person came to me and said, well, in your sermon, you said that you can't be gay and be a Christian, but Sammy's gay and he very clearly loves Jesus. So it doesn't really seem like that's true. People know that you're sharper than me. You're getting your PhD. So when you say stuff, people listen to you. And he said, how am I supposed to run a church if people are questioning whether I understand the Bible properly? It's like, so what would you, how, where will we go from here? And he said, you need to stop talking about homosexuality and you need to stop telling people that you're a gay person, that you're same-sex attracted, like this entire subject, I'm putting the kibosh to it. You're not talking about this anymore at our church. I was like, are you asking me to go back into the closet? I was like, you do know that that's an impossible decision, right? He's like, Sammy, that or I'm going to need you to leave. Now, I wanted to tell people about what happened. I wanted to tell people so that they would understand what occurred.
8: But Sammy never got the chance to do that.
9: So he called an all church meeting and one of my friends, knowing what was about to occur, took me out of town so that I wouldn't be around when it happened.
8: But later, Sammy gets a text on his phone. It's a video of the pastor at this church meeting.
9: He told everybody that I was a danger to Christian community because I had been ensnared in sexual sin.
8: Wow.
9: And it was really, really tough to hear someone else take the liberty to tell my story, because I was only out to a handful of people at the church at the time. To hear someone take that and declare it to an entire group of hundreds of people, and it really tore me up.
8: When do you tell your parents that you've been excommunicated?
9: Immediately. I went home and I cried. And my mom and dad, of course, wanted to understand why, because I was a grown man at, 25, crying in their house. And I told them what happened, and they were upset.
8: His mom comforted him, clearly felt bad that her son was hurting. And his dad, he looked really angry, which Sammy figured was his quiet agreement with that pastor.
9: After that, no one from that church continued associating with me. And that's part of how excommunication tends to work. There's like soft excommunication where you can continue to at least show up, but you don't get to be officially a member at a church. And then there's hard excommunication where you can't even come to the church itself.
20: Wait, and which one?
9: Oh, I got hard excommunication.
20: Oh my God.
9: Yeah. Yeah. And so overnight, that entire community of people stopped speaking to me. So I just didn't have social connection anymore. How I would reestablish social connection, and just felt really sad and depressed. So I threw myself into my graduate school work. I was at the university all day, every day, sometimes doing 18-hour days, where at the end of the day, like, there was nothing to do but sleep.
8: All this time, Sammy had been working on a theory for his doctorate thesis.
9: I was trying to figure out what was leading to these massive die-offs in honeybee colonies.
8: Colony collapse disorder. Maybe you remember this. It was a big mystery over a decade ago. And people had come up with all kinds of conspiracy theories about why bees were dying off. Maybe it was secret government activities or cell phones. But Sammy, along with many other scientists, believed that at least one of the culprits was a parasite, a little parasitic mite that was somehow infecting the bees.
9: In addition to that, in order to test that theory, I had to find a way to raise those parasites in the lab, which is something that people haven't been able to do. We had an old rickety incubator that sometimes would go down and you had to be there in case it did to reset it or all of your mites would die. And it was something that took constant trial and error over and over and over of me trying different things and babysitting these mites constantly being there.
2: And not only did he manage to keep these little critters alive,
9: but I was able to get them to reproduce in the lab. I was able to get them to survive in this context that I made of an in vitro rearing system for them.
2: This was a really big breakthrough. Sammy was actually one of the people to crack the case for why so many bees were dying.
9: It was my research on these parasites that showed that they're actually liquefying the bee's liver and sucking that out of their body. And I was able to achieve something.
20: You're like an unparalleled scientist and human and science communicator, and it's a rare career. And it's sort of like to picture some of that starting out of that loneliness and that exile is really, that's hard.
9: It's a big chunk of the origin story. I look back on that constantly and think, man, that experience at church hurt me in such a way where it caused me to do something that was really great, but I can't look at what I achieved there and not feel a little bit conflicted about it, because that project came out of a lot of hurt.
2: And somewhere along the way, as he was focusing on all these little bugs, his phone lights up with a text message from his dad saying,
9: I need to talk to you. My dad and I weren't having a lot of conversation. We weren't talking very much. So I wasn't expecting anything good when he sent me that text message. He said, come on, let's go to the Olive Garden, which is his favorite restaurant in the world. We got to the Olive Garden and he told me that he'd been doing some thinking and that he was really, really upset about what had happened to me at that church.
21: I was kind of, you know, feeling your pain, what you were going through and so on and forth. You know, you can feel that, you know, coming from another person if they're going through a certain ordeal or whatever in life.
2: This, of course, is Sammy's dad, Pastor Roosevelt Ramsey.
21: You have a tendency to feel that pain, and especially somebody, someone close to you, like a son. I was hurt too, you know, that they would do this thing to you.
9: And he told me that he was really upset with my pastor for the ways that he had talked about me being a gay man.
21: Well, my thoughts about him is that he just really didn't go to the Lord and, you know, ask God what's going on here.
9: And I was kind of confused at this point.
20: Yeah.
9: So I was like, Dad, he used the exact same language that you use. When I did come out to you, you came in my room, you asked me to consider, you know, changing. You asked me to consider getting prayed for, getting delivered. You asked me to consider, like, all of these ways of not being gay. And it made me feel pretty distant from you.
21: At that time and point, you know, my feelings, my emotions, all that stuff was all out there, you know? So when this hit me, man, it was like a meteor or something come out of space and boom, you know? But that's why I had to pray and ask God, you know, to help me in this situation. And what happened after that, you know, then I began to feel different about it, you know?
9: I think it just really got to him to see me so sad. Mm-hmm. And he explained that that forced him into introspection. Huh. It forced him to recognize the same way that that pastor was treating you, I've been treating you. And so I couldn't be mad at him without being mad at myself.
2: And then, unbeknownst to Sammy at the time, Pastor Ramsey did the same thing that Sammy had done. He went to the Bible, searching for guidance.
21: The Bible, if you look into the Bible, It's all a great big love story.
4: Amen to that.
21: Yeah, how God loved us. Mm-hmm. And that's how we

0: Terrell Hogan Law.
1: I'm Wayne Hogan. The Terrell Hogan Law Firm represents those injured by negligence and intentional wrongdoing.
0: More at TerrellHoganLaw.com.
2: The fact that my dad and I were resonating on that same wavelength, it was really beautiful to me. Like, it hit me really hard.
3: Awesome. God don't operate like that. God is about love, you know?
2: He had told me that he was, I guess at this point you could call it coming around, but I feel like I've come around. I mean, it took me years to accept myself. And I gave my dad, a few months before I gave up on him? I sat there with my dad with my eyes welling up. And I said to my dad, I wasn't prepared for you coming around. And he said a set of words I will never forget. With a son like you, how could I not?

0: A very, very big thank you to Sammy Ramsey and Pastor Roosevelt Ramsey for sharing their story. And a fun fact is that Sammy turned his father onto bees.
1: Oh, let me interject something right here.
0: Mm-hmm.
1: And because of my beautiful, wonderful son here, Samuel, I'm now what I call an American beekeeper. Mm. I'm going to my fourth year, and I think I'm doing it pretty good with the guidance of my son here, Samuel Ramsey. So I thank God for that, you know. And we have a relationship like never before.
0: You'll learn more about him and his work with bees in particular on his website. You can find the link to that in our show notes. And you should know, Sammy and Lulu make a kids podcast for Radiolab. It's called Terrestrials. And they just dropped an episode, The Dad Venture, all about dads in the animal world. It's a super fun romp. Terrestrials, wherever you get your podcasts. The original score was by Nicholas Marks, was produced by Lulu Miller from Radiolab, and Snap Judgment's own Nancy Lopez.

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No, an entire world of Snap storytelling awaits. KQED in San Francisco is Snap Judgment's orbiting Hall of Justice and big news at long last. 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On Team Snap, the union-represented producers, artists, editors, and engineers are members of the National Association of Broadcast Employees and Technicians, Communications Workers of America, AFL-CIO, Local 51, Robots. Please note that no Snap Studios content may be used for training, testing, or developing machine learning or AI systems without prior written permission. Snap is brought to you by the team that refuses to cast demons out of the Uber producer, Mr. Mark Ristich, no matter how much he begs. And there's Nancy Lopez, Pat Messini Miller, Anna Sussman, Renzo Gorio, John Facile, Shayna Sheely, Taylor Decott, Flo Wiley, Bo Walsh, Marissa Dodge. And this is not the news. No way is this the news. In fact, you could quote Ezekiel 25:17. I will strike down upon thee with great vengeance and furious anger those who attempt to poison and destroy my brothers. My vengeance be upon thee. Yes. You could quote it as if it were a real Bible verse and not just something made up for the movie Pulp Fiction, and you would still not be as far away from the news

0: How did Graham Plattner, a political unknown a year ago, come from nowhere to so thoroughly dominate the primary that Janet Mills, the sitting governor of Maine, dropped out or suspended her campaign, I should say, and didn't even come back in as Plattner was rocked by even more scandals?
1: Now, the national pundits, the political establishment, they keep looking for that one story, that one headline, that one moment in my life that they can define the campaign by. But in trying so hard to understand me, they failed to understand that this is not about me at all. This is a movement about us.
0: The answer is that he had the most important political resource right now, and she was not able to grab any of it. That resource is attention. It's a constant theme now for me on the show, that you need to see attention as its own substrate of American politics. And attention is working in really unusual ways this year. In the Michigan Democratic primary for Senate, where Abdul El-Sayed is now in the lead.
2: Who here believes in Medicare for all? And who believes it's time to abolish ICE? And who believes we got to get money out of politics and in your pocket?
0: In Texas, where James Tallarico, another person people hadn't really heard of a couple years ago, is now the Democratic nominee for Senate.
3: One thing is clear today. We're about to take back Texas.
0: In Los Angeles, where we actually saw it fail in the mayoral candidacy of Spencer Pratt.
4: Reality TV star Spencer Pratt's insurgent campaign for LA mayor has officially run its course.
5: These corrupt crooks really do look out for each other, don't they?
0: What's happening with John Ossoff and the sudden rise in interest in what he's doing? All of it has a lot of lessons, I think, for how attention is working right now in American politics. To help me unpack them, I want to have on my favorite person to talk about this particular topic with, my friend Chris Hayes, host of All In with Chris Hayes, and author of the great book on attention in the modern moment, The Siren's Call, How Attention Became the World's Most Endangered Resource. As always, my email, if you need our attention, EzraKleinShow@nytimes.com. Chris Hayes, welcome back to the show.
6: Always great to be back.
0: So I want to have you here for one of our every so often check-ins on how attention is working in American politics. And I want to start with a Wall Street Journal interview that was with the people who recruited Graham Plattner.
7: How did you find Graham Plattner?
8: Well, so, I mean, we went through thousands and thousands of prospects. We threw a number of means, you know, assessed just a huge amount of people. Then, you know, Liam pulled up this video of this guy with an oyster farm.
9: My name is Graham Plattner, and I live in Sullivan, Maine, the owner of Frenchman Bay Oyster Company.
8: And then she pulled up his FEC history and saw, you know, the money he'd given to Bernie Sanders and, you know, some other people. And that was enough information to know that we had the best prospect that we'd maybe ever seen.
0: Okay, I want to flesh this out because I've been told this story by multiple people, how this played out. This group, like, they were like, who could run in Maine?
6: Right.
0: Like, lobster farmer, oyster farmer, some kind of fisherman.
6: Yeah.
0: And so when he says we looked at thousands of people, like, the computer looked through occupational and other forms of records.
6: Right.
0: It was like, which lobster farmers, or is it like, who's donated to a populist candidate? Which is to say that, you know, we normally think of candidates as being, you know, recruited because they're important in their communities. They're a lawyer, they run a hospital, something like that. A lot of people grow up wanting to run for office. But Graham Plattner was cast, right? It was like like Hollywood looking for somebody to fill a role.
6: There's a long history there. I mean, the Democrats are running someone in Tom Keene's district who's a like helicopter pilot. Mikey Sherrill was a helicopter pilot. They like, you know, that's a bio. That's
0: Abigail Spanberger, a former CIA officer.
6: So like that part of it is an interesting version of a sort of grassroots lefty populist group doing what the DTrip will do or the DSCC. Mm-hmm. But the reason this worked was because of the charisma. And charisma, at one level, it's like, I do think there's a kind of full circle thing happening in politics, which is like, of course, charisma is important to politics. But I think particularly at the level of scale, there was a period where the formula really didn't take into account charisma.
0: Yes.
6: It was like, bio, social capital, connections, ability to raise money, all that stuff. And then like, whatever, we'll cut some ads for them. We'll get them a good team and they'll be fine. I think charisma matters much more now because attention matters more, and charisma is the talent for grabbing and holding attention.
0: So I want to hold on what you just said about the DCCC, because I think we both know a fair amount about the way they recruit.
6: Yeah.
0: And one of the grim realities of how they recruit is they very heavily emphasize how much money you can raise. One, they will force you to sit on the phone 6 hours a day.
6: Yep.
0: 6 hours a day. And they will punish you if you don't, right? You want to be on things like their red to blue lists.
6: Yep.
0: And so I know candidates who are just browbeaten into being on the phone, raising money for hours and hours and hours a day. And the DCCC, which is the sort of Democratic Congressional Campaign Committee, isn't doing that because they're cynics.
6: Right. Or I mean, they have a fetish for it.
0: Or they love money.
6: Right,
0: You need money.
6: Right.
0: But the thing money is buying, largely, this is attention.
6: It
0: also buys field and organizing and other things, but
6: the
0: biggest attention
6: thing is it buys TV.
0: And so what this group is doing when they cast Platner, he's not a person who you go to and think, can you raise the money to buy attention? He's a person you go to and think, can you unleash the charisma to earn attention?
6: Yes, exactly.
0: Which then will bring in money.
6: Yes.
0: But even if it doesn't, attention.
6: And this is the point, is that you have to, I think, you have to have a theory of attention for a successful campaign right now, in a way that when that formula was as dead set as it was in the kind of, you know, high point of broadcast TV ads, right? Like, raise as much money as possible, hit the airwaves with a ton of broadcast TV. And that's the recipe. That's 90% of a campaign. As broadcast TV particularly, and as broadcast TV ads decline in their salience, right? You have to have some alternate theory of how you're going to get to people. In some places, like in North Carolina with Roy Cooper, like everyone in the state knows who Roy Cooper is, right? He doesn't have the same problem. The guy's been elected statewide, I think, 5 times at this point, something like that. So he doesn't have to do that. But if you're running another race, you do have to come up with some theory of how you're going to do it. In this case, it was casting, and then it was finding a person who genuinely has real, obvious, raw political talent and charisma.
0: Okay, but we're underselling here the accomplishment of Platner, because they are running in that race ultimately against a Roy Cooper-like figure.
6: Yes.
0: In Janet Mills. And what happens just very, very, very quickly is that Platner squeezes Mills out attentionally. Just the charisma gap between them.
6: Yes.
0: And the ability that he has to command attention, particularly online, but that then translates into all other forms of attention, because like the newspapers follow it, the cable news follows it, he's on your show.
6: He
0: knocks out a sitting governor.
6: Right. But he also, I mean, this is the other part of it, is he out campaigns her in that state on the ground. Like, it's not just the online part of it. I mean, and again, this is part of attention too. Maine is a small state, right? Mm-hmm. I mean, part of it too is that he just outworks her. But I think that
0: much younger than she is. I mean, Mills is a 78-year-old candidate.
6: Yes. And I think there's actually an interesting relation here between attention and risk appetite, because I think the two are so related. I think a lot of the things that have guided Democratic politics around attention have also related to risk aversion.
0: Mm.
6: Don't get negative press. If you're choosing between no press and negative press, minimize downsides. Okay. Other people could have run that primary. They knew that Schumer was trying to recruit Mills. She actually got in after Platner officially. Almost all of the big name politicians in the state of Maine went for the governor's race.
0: Right.
6: Which was going to be vacated. It wasn't going to have a sitting incumbent, and you weren't going to take on the electoral colossus of Susan Collins. That's a lower risk choice. Mm-hmm. Platner made a high risk bet. And I do think there's a relationship between risk appetite and attention that's very much part of Democratic politics, which is there is a kind of institutional low risk appetite.
0: I want to pick up on the word institution there. So Democratic Party, the Republican Party pre-Trump is like this too. They choose people who succeed in institutions. So, I mean, if you think about the candidates after Barack Obama, right? Hillary Clinton, Joe Biden, right. In a different way, Kamala Harris, right? They're all people, they were not electoral juggernauts, right? Clinton lost to Barack Obama, but she was beloved within the Democratic Party at that time. Joe Biden was Barack Obama's vice president. And it kind of goes down like this.
6: Yep.
0: I think that there is an inverse relationship between the personality type that succeeds institutionally and the personality type that succeeds attentionally.
6: That's often true.
0: I think it is related to what you're talking about with risk.
6: Yeah.
0: But I think it has created an almost structural problem in party recruiting, because parties, as you were noting, they look for all these signals that are fundamentally signals of institutional capacity, social capital, ability to raise money, jobs that tend to have risen through the institutions. I mean, Plattner is a downwardly mobile oyster farmer whose oyster farm doesn't really make money and sells to his mom's fancy restaurant, right? He is not, you wouldn't just look at it and think, that guy is the most impressive person in Maine.
6: Right.
0: Right. It's not like Mikey Sherrill as a Navy pilot, you know, but the people who succeed in institutions are often do not have personalities that are spiky in the way the attentional moment currently rewards.
6: So I think that's true. I think there's a few things going on. One is we should talk about success in institutions and credentialing, which are sort of two different things, right? You know, it means a lot in the world of democratic progressive politics if someone went to Yale Law. So there's the credential part of it. There's actual success in institutions. There's relationships to those institutions. And then there's the kind of personalities that succeed in those institutions. The old term that you would use in the 50s and 60s, right, in a different era was like a company man, right? And like a company man is someone that gets along well with others in an organizational setting, doesn't make waves, doesn't upset people. And I think the idea of a company man is kind of what has been the template, again, almost necessarily, right? I mean, if you, like, as you said at the beginning of this part of the conversation, the Democratic Party is an institution.
0: One thing that Plattner is able to carry in a way that feels authentic is a genuine feeling that the system is hollow at its core. You know, people talk about...
6: Which is not a put on with him, I mean, which is the key part of this.
0: I think that's really, yes, I think that's important. I mean, you can say a lot about his life and what he has done or has not done, and we'll talk about some of that too, but he is somebody who believes the institutions have failed because they have failed him and he has failed out of them.
6: Yeah.
0: Right. The hostility is authentic.
6: Yes.
0: And when you listen to him on the stump, more than he is carrying a message about single payer healthcare or a Green New Deal, he is carrying a message about this is all wrong somehow.
6: Yeah.
0: And what you need is somebody who fundamentally believes it is all wrong somehow.
1: The world that we live in today is not natural. We do not live in a political and economic reality that is organic. It is a system that is built by policy decisions. Policy that is written by establishment politicians in Washington, D.C. at the behest of their donors and their supporters. And it is a system that was made to make sure that no matter how hard you work, you will never feel like you have power. Power's for these people, and they're up there. They're qualified. They have the pedigree. They have the background. They're the ones that are allowed to make decisions for us. Don't worry ourselves. Let them take care of it. Well, I'm going to tell you right now, that story is
0: a large number of the candidates who have broken through are breaking through with a message more even than an agenda of like genuine disillusionment and anger.
6: Yeah. I mean, I think there's a few related questions. So one, I think people use the term populism, which I think gets probably as close as any to what we're describing as a tendency. You know, disillusionment, frustration with a failed status quo, elite failure, particularly. So there's a few interesting questions that flow out of that. One is, does that have a specific ideological valence? Can you be a moderate populist?
0: Yes.
6: Right? Can you be a centrist populist is one interesting question. Another is, can you channel the attentional politics when you are suddenly in the incumbent position?
0: I think this like brings up some of the flip side of Plattner. And one reason I think Plattner is such an interesting figure to start with here is the point of getting this high-risk candidate with a sort of anti-institutional life story is you're not getting somebody who has been watching his step for a long time. And you're getting somebody who's maybe misstepped quite a lot. So you've got the Nazi Totenkopf tattoo on the chest.
6: Yep.
0: And this kind of pulsing question about whether or not he knew about that.
6: Yep.
0: I'm honestly a little skeptical that he did not know about it for as long as he says he didn't.
6: I share that skepticism.
0: You have him sexting, seems like about a half dozen women during his marriage.
6: Yep.
0: Or at least, you know, texting with them in an effort to set up some kind of relationship. Also, you have abusing claims from an ex-girlfriend, the one who works in Republican politics, yep, that he was, you know, borderline abusive when they fought. I've had this trouble with Plattner because on the one hand, I find him very charismatic. Much of what he says, I like. The thing that worries me about Plattner isn't any one thing. It is the sense that there is just bad judgment in the guy. I mean, the sexting with like the women is like, it's early in a marriage and that's pretty recent.
6: Yeah.
0: Right. The thing that worries me about Plattner isn't kind of any one of these things individually. It's that, you know, one thing about a guy who's failed out of a bunch of institutions and has kind of been downwardly mobile and has made a bunch of weird decisions and had a kind of Nazi tattoo is you might think, yeah, I want the best for him. I hope for all the best for him.
6: Should he be a U.S. senator?
0: Should he be a U.S. senator is a very different question than that, right? If I were appointing people from Maine, would I appoint Graham Plattner? Like, I would not. But that's also not how elections work.
6: Yeah, we have the 17th Amendment, right?
0: Yes. But so that I think is, but here's like the thing. He's not running a general election yet. Susan Collins overperforms in polls. He has been
6: totally
0: generating attention and energy among Democrats and among particularly like the online left. And whether or not it creates an attack surface that, you know, you can attack this guy as fundamentally unreliable,
6: which is what they will do,
0: which is what they are doing with a lot of money.
6: Yeah.
0: If Democrats win that seat, maybe this all looks genius. If they lose that seat, I think there's going to be like a level of factional hell to pay.
6: So let me say that I basically share everything you said, like could and have made those arguments. Let me just, for the sake of this conversation, take the other side for a second. One is they did run someone in 2020 who was the most standard possible state legislator, no scandals to speak of, raised a ton of money, a woman, and she got her butt kicked.
0: Yeah.
6: In fact, she lost by like, I think 9 points, right?
0: When she was up in all the polls.
6: She was up in all the polls.
0: Which is part of why people are so nervous about this race.
6: They're nervous about the race. But the other thing is, it's not like that was not tried against Susan Collins. Mm-hmm. It was tried. It didn't work. The second thing I would say, and this goes back to our risk thing, is there were like five people in that gubernatorial primary. They could have run for Senate.
0: Mm-hmm.
6: Like the big names of Maine all ran for governor. So part of this is a little like everyone's sort of wringing their hands. It's like, well, you have to have people running.
0: Totally.
6: They didn't run. He ran.
0: Yeah.
6: The third thing I would say is I think there's a theory of the case here, and I'm not saying this is true. I'm just presenting it as a possibility, is that part of the brand problem for the Democrats has been excessive conscientiousness.
0: Yes.
6: That this is the party of essentially kind of like school marm tisk-tisking. Now, that's extremely gendered. I want to be very clear about that. And I think a lot of the conversation about Plattner on both sides of the very intense polarized debate within the Democratic coalition is very gendered. That said, I think there's something to that. I think there's particularly something to that with a certain subset of cross-pressured swing voters. And maybe this is a kind of antidote to it.
0: Yeah, maybe maybe none of this is negative for him.
6: Right. Like, in the sense that the Reddit posts, people have joined in the joke. The Reddit posts are the median voter, right? That's the joke people have made.
0: When I saw the Reddit post, I was like, that's a asset.
6: Yes,
0: right.
6: Yes.
0: I don't have to agree with them or like them to be like, that's a political asset.
6: Yeah.
0: I mean, this is a line I say all the time, but the personality type of the left is bureaucratic and the personality type of the right is autocratic.
6: Yeah.
0: And those are failures, right? The left is another version of it that I use is the left is overformed by institutions and the right is underformed by institutions.
6: Yeah, I think it's well said. Yeah.
0: But you can imagine a world where Plattner loses or doesn't win by as much as he could have. And the answer is simply like, you kind of almost got it right with him.
6: Yeah.
0: You know, you just pick somebody like a little too underformed. But the question is really, we're going to see a test of whether or not this works in, of whether or not this works in Maine. It's going to be very, very interesting.
6: Totally.
0: To see how that plays out.
6: Can I say two more things about him? So one is, I think the way that, I also think there's something interesting in how he has handled the last few weeks. He has been doing a lot of press. Mm-hmm. And I think this is another thing where you have to, if you're going to do it, you got to be all in, which is you're going to go and you're face questions and you're going to talk to people. And that is, I think, one of the lessons of our new era of the dynamics of scandal, whatever they are, is that attention moves very quickly. And if you embrace that and you're like, talk to people, you can move through things in a way that used to be very difficult.
0: Yeah.
6: And then the last thing I'll say about Plattner, I think this is a really important aspect of his appeal. People have talked about the fact, oh, he went to a private school and his grandfather was this famous architect and his mom has this restaurant.
0: Dad bought his house.
6: This is a guy who was enlisted. Mm-hmm. An enlisted Marine during the Global War on Terror in multiple tours fighting in really brutal circumstances. Mm-hmm. And here's what why I think that's politically salient. He has an ability to, for lack of a better word, code switch. I think code switching is actually like one of the superpowers of a successful Democratic politician, because the Democratic Party is so varied and diverse and pluralistic. You have to move between different groups. And it's hard to learn how to do that without some organic experience in different worlds. Graham Plattner really genuinely has that. It gives him that thing where he's able to talk to different audiences. Barack Obama really had it.
0: Bill Clinton,
6: Alexandria Ocasio-Cortez, all of these people, you know, Bill Clinton was like,
0: that's interesting. Does Ocasio-Cortez have code switching at that level?
6: I think she does, actually. Mm. And I think one of the things that you see also, you saw this with Obama, you saw it with, you know, they used to call Barack Obama in the right-wing press Barry, mm-hmm. because he was Barry in high school at a certain point. The idea being, this guy's inauthentic. He's not really who you think he is. He's pretending to be this thing. The flip side of that is, this is a person who's had many different experiences in radically different life worlds that has given this person an organic ability to connect across difference.

0: Imagine something that surpasses the brightest human minds in every field. What could it achieve? Cure the deadliest diseases, predict weather disasters with startling accuracy, reverse climate change, or carry out total human annihilation. It's all hypothetical for now. What to know about super intelligent AI next time on 1A.
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5: This is the Ezra Klein Show. My guest today is Chris Hayes. He's an anchor on MS Now and the author of The Sirens Call, How Attention Became the World's Most Endangered Resource.
6: I want to move to Michigan. Let's start here. Do you want to just give an overview of the Michigan Senate Democratic primary?
7: I mean, you have a situation in which you have a departing incumbent Democratic senator, Kerry Peters, who's retiring. So you have an open seat. You have a very, I would say, from the Republican perspective, high quality recruit for the Republican side, who is Republican Congressman Mike Rogers, who is truly out of like normie Republican kind of central casting. Like if you're trying to win a swing state, he is not, you know, he's not some Peter Thiel weirdo who's going to do an ad with his gun silencer.
8: This is designed to kill people. I'm Blake Masters. I'm running for the U.S. Senate in Arizona.
7: And then on the Democratic side, you've got Abdul Sayed, who is a really fascinating dude who was a public health official in Detroit. He's a Rhodes Scholar.
6: MD, PhD,
7: incredibly credentialed
6: has
7: dude.
6: Has run statewide and lost for governor.
7: Exactly. But is very, very charismatic, extremely bright, too.
6: Had a crooked media podcast.
7: I don't know if I've spoken to him at length. Yeah. He's an incredibly impressive dude.
6: Yeah, just incredibly smart guy.
7: He's a really smart guy who knows a lot of stuff. You have a state senator, Mallory McMorrow, who has been kind of like a charismatic up-and-comer in national politics, even when she was a relatively obscure state rep.
6: Yeah, starting with this big speech she gave after being accused of being a groomer.
7: Yes.
9: So I want to be very clear right now. Call me whatever you want. I hope you brought in a few dollars. I hope it made you sleep good last night. I know who I am. I know what faith and service means and what it calls for in this moment. We will not let hate win.
6: But she also has good, like, good video content.
7: Yeah, she's very charismatic.
6: You know, like, a year ago, if I were doing this, I'd be like, Mallory McMorrow, like, one of the big attentional, like, yes, emergent attentional stars.
7: And then you have the person who I think there's reporting to indicate that I think, and it's probably true, that Haley Stevens, who's a sitting congresswoman, who is, I think, probably the establishment choice to the
6: Senate. Yeah, seems like she was recruited by the establishment, yes, in part.
7: And what's happened is she has not taken off. And she's not, of the three candidates, whatever you think about Haley Stevens' issue positions or qualifications, whether she'd be a good senator, like, I think she's the least attentionally gifted, mm-hmm, of the three. And I think the polling indicates that right now, Abdul El-Sayed is probably in the lead. He's gotten a huge amount of benefit from the Bernie faction of the party. Streamer Hassan Piker, who came and did a rally with him, which was both controversial, but got a ton of attention. And in a first past the post primary split field, what do you have to get? You got to get 30%, 35% of the vote. 38% of the vote.
6: So I want to talk about this primary because, first, in one way, Abdul Sayed is like the opposite candidate from Graham Plattner, right? He is attentionally capable, but he is not a outside the institution,
7: no,
6: right? Like, he's a guy who taught at Columbia.
7: The Rhodes Scholar.
6: Rhodes Scholar.
7: It's like the ultimate brass ring of credentialing,
6: yes,
7: in the American meritocracy is worn on his hand.
6: Yes. He has run before and lost. When people talk about candidates who have wanted to be in public office for a very long time, he is one of those candidates.
7: Yes.
6: And if you look at the polling in this race, you look at Polly Market or Kelsey in this race, you can see that he did not walk in and start dominating it. What happened was that he started centering Israel and Gaza. Like, Israel and Gaza is like an attentional superconductor. And so I think you're seeing something that's going to be very important about attentions. Like, there are certain issues in any moment. Like, his background, the way I came to know him as a political figure, is Medicare for All.
7: Yeah. Right.
6: He emerges in politics, you know, Bernie Sanders guy, and like his whole thing is Medicare for All. But what has happened here is that there, like, a lot of attention on Israel and Gaza, and it has become like the defining issue. And Michigan, obviously, very big Arab population, right? So,
7: and also the Haley Stevens component of this, right?
6: Yes,
7: because
6: we're
7: I mean,
6: about
7: we
6: that.
7: should give the backstory here, which is that, you know, Haley Stevens primaried Andy Levin. Andy Levin was this, you know, labor organizer and very kind of two-state solution, Israel critical, Jewish lefty
6: synagogue labor, president,
7: synagogue president, who had like a ton of AIPAC money dumped on his head.
6: Yeah.
7: Because he was insufficiently loyal to essentially the Netanyahu line, and Stevens knocked him off as part of that effort. And the other thing I would say is, and I think this is incredibly dangerous for the folks who spend their time worrying about America's relationship to Israel and defense of Israel, you have a situation in which you have kind of stacked these different things atop each other, where it's like money and politics, the establishment, the failed status quo, the pro-Israel lobby are all stacked atop each other and very hard to disentangle. And so being the populist insurgent against the status quo, your criticism of Israel, your criticism of the war on Gaza, your views on that put you across these incredibly salient divides that sort of reach up and down from the actual issue of Gaza. And
6: I wrote a piece on this when all the attacks were centering on Piker. And one of the points of that piece was that it is going to be very, very, very important to break the effort to conflate anti-Semitism and anti-Zionism. And it is going to only become more important as Israel's actual actions make anti-Zionism a more popular and like morally compelling position
7: among progressively minded people.
6: I mean, look, you can look at polling of young Jews.
7: Yeah. Right.
6: How many of them want a one state solution?
7: Right.
6: It's pretty high now.
7: Yeah, right.
6: So I will say also, and it's worth playing this, I thought Abdullah Sayed himself had a very, very good answer disentangling this.
10: What do you say to the Jewish community who you're going to want to vote for you about your positions on Israel, on AIPAC funding, et cetera, and how they shouldn't feel alienated by a candidate like you?
11: Well, Katie, I'll tell you this. Nobody understands what it's like to be discriminated against for how you pray, like someone who gets discriminated against for how we pray. And most of the time, we don't ask how we pray. Most people are asking, what do you pray for? And I pray for peace and dignity and basic goodness for all of our kids, whether they're Jewish kids who are neighboring a couple of houses down from me or my kids who are Muslim. And I'll tell you that it's really important for us to be able to differentiate between Judaism, the Jewish people, Jewish culture, Jewish contributions to this country, which are vast, and AIPAC and Israel. Those are two different things. When I'm elected, will be the chief opposition to what the Egyptian government does. Now, my family immigrated from Egypt. That doesn't make me anti-Egyptian. That just means that I want my tax dollars to be spent here rather than sent over there to cement the chokehold of a military dictatorship on its own people. And I apply the same exact principles to Israel. I don't want my tax dollars being spent to backstop apartheid and genocide when they could be used to provide things like glasses or healthcare or schools for our own kids. And I worry that a lot of times people want to use the word anti-Semitism to spread to defend a foreign government. And I think it's just really important for us to differentiate between those two, because I don't want to be held accountable to what another government does simply because I share ethnicity with the people who live there. And I know the same for my Jewish sisters and brothers.
7: I remember a sign that was put up in Los Angeles. I saw a picture of in 2008. It was on a lamppost, and it was during the Hillary Barack primary. And the sign was a campaign sign. And it had one sentence, and it said, she voted for the war.
6: Mm-hmm.
7: And it was like, that's all you need to know. Like, that vote for the Iraq war, that was the thing. That was the reason Hillary Clinton lost that primary, ultimately. There's a million reasons, and she came very close, and talk up, relitigate it. But that was the thing.

0: 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She's known for writing and starring in shows about real people. She interviews them and portrays them with their actual words. Her new show is about her great-great-grandfather, a free black man who reburied the Union dead at Gettysburg and prepared the ground for Lincoln's most famous speech. 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
4: This is the Ezra Klein Show. My guest today is Chris Hayes. He's an anchor on MS Now and the author of The Siren's Call, How Attention Became the World's Most Endangered Resource.
5: I want to move to Texas. And I want to move to
6: Texas. Is so interesting right now.
5: James Tallarico, because I think he reflects maybe something different than what we've been talking about. He is the one case in which I think you can really see an attentional superstar who rose during this cycle, but did not rise because he was so far left or so far right. He has, I mean, I had him here on the show. It's a great interview. People should go check it out. He has bog standard progressive politics. Now, it is connected to a beautifully articulated Christian moral framework. But he's somebody who has broken through attentionally, not by being very far left.
6: Yeah.
5: Or very far right, not by choosing a highly controversial issue, but actually by front loading a religiously rooted decency that in part got him on Joe Rogan's podcast and became the signal that maybe he could do something other Democrats couldn't and win Texas. So I'm curious what you've made of him.
6: Again, I would start with the thing that we've been saying about a number of these people, including Plattner and I think Abdul Sayyid, is that he's charismatic in the ancient Greek sense. And I think obviously the sort of pastoral tradition that he's coming out of means that he's both naturally charismatic and also has access to a set of rhetorical tools that have been developed literally over thousands of years to grab and hold people's attention, right? So I think that's a huge part of what's going on. And again, I think that connects to this back to the future theme that we keep coming back to, which is like, you can't just raise money and run ads, right? If you want to be successful, you got to have something going on about how you grab people. And he clearly has that. I think you're totally right that he's a unicorn in that it's not connected to that kind of populist message in the same way. He is, I think, a populist, and I think he's very much framing himself as a sort of insurgent outside the status quo, but he's really not relying on any kind of us versus them framework.
5: He, to me, shows that there's actually a lot of pathways in to breaking out attentionally. It's generally interesting that Tallarico is able to beat Jasmine Crockett, who is also like big MSNBC figure, Jasmine Crockett.
6: Yes, and big, big on viral video and is not super guarded and talky pointsy, you know, that, and I think that's a good attribute. And it, you know, he beat her in that primer.
5: But it goes to show, I think, that there's probably a lot of different angles.
6: Yes.
5: That you can play here. I think one thing that these platforms sniff out, and I don't know why, but podcasting, video, etc., I think they sniff out inauthenticity. That in a way that was not true when you were giving quotes in newspapers or going on Meet the Press or being on the nightly news, I think actually inauthentic figures could do perfectly well there. Mm-hmm. Somehow institutions, to go back to what we were talking about, institutions don't care about authenticity. They actually want you to change who you are to conform to what they need.
6: Yes.
5: But these sort of anti-institutional spaces.
6: They do. Yeah.
5: There's something about them where people, I always feel this when people are on the show, the first thing the audience can sense is inauthenticity. The first thing they can sense is you not telling them what you really think.
6: Yeah. And you got to be, I think that's such a good point that you have to be some version of your actual self to figure it out and to do it right.
5: What have you made of John Ossoff's emergence as a cross ideological 2028 dark horse, a person who I've been talking about for a while, but Hassan Piker is talking about, Matt Iglesias is talking, right? Like, you know, Michelle Goldberg just did a great piece on him. There's something interesting in what people are projecting onto John Ossoff.
6: I have been jokingly calling him in our team Slack the Lisan Al Ghaib, which is a Dune reference to the like the Chalamet figure who is essentially the kind of chosen one, right? The foretold prophet. This is a joke, just to be clear. And the reason that I use that is
5: Jewish Kennedy, man.
6: There is something about the way that he is performing his candidacy, the social media videos that putting out, the fact that he is very conventionally handsome and young and could be in a movie. Like AOC, he's very controlled in his media.
5: Yeah, he's not playing a volume game.
6: Not playing.
5: You don't see him on podcast interviews right now.
6: No, not playing a volume game. I think that he has figured out a way in a broadly palatable ideological fashion to leverage a populist moral critique of the rot of Trump that can appeal across the different Democratic factions, which is important. Mm-hmm. But also, he's running for re-election in a swing state and is right now polling very well. We'll see what happens.
5: But if you back up a couple of years, if I said to you in 2024, which of the, or 2022 or whatever, which of Georgia's Democratic senators is everybody going to be talking about in 2026 as a 2028 savior? I think the answer would have been Raphael Warnock.
6: 100%.
5: And instead, Ossoff is the one people are talking about. And I was looking at Raphael Warnock's YouTube page because he's doing content, but it doesn't have any of the visual grammar. One thing that, you know, you see in a Mamdani, you see in a John Ossoff, you see in a James Tallarico is this is not just an age of algorithms. It's visual.
6: Very visual.
5: And, you know, you'll see Warnock and he's like talking in, you know, the Senate press conference setups and he's just like in front of American flags. And Ossoff, they had figured out, you know, the clip like immediately when you see it. And Ossoff used to be a documentarian who did documentaries on international corruption.
6: Right.
5: So there's a background here. This guy actually knows how to create TV about corruption.
6: Yep.
5: But there's something really interesting to me about, first the scarcity, the creating want, this who is John Ossoff, this building anticipation, plus this figuring out of a visual grammar
6: that's distinct and wholly your own.
5: And looks like Obama.
6: Yes, it does look like Obama.
5: It looks like...
6: It's also the hero shot.
5: It's always the hero shot, which was a constant... You remember there was an
6: onion... You got to be skinny for that to work. I just want it for anyone else who's taking notes out there in production. You got to be pretty thin for that hero shot.
5: There was a great... The hero shot being this sort of three quarters upwards angle. And otherwise you get a lot of chin.
6: Yeah, you get a lot of chin.
5: And there was this great onion article on Obama, something like... Obama accidentally stares too far into future. Because
6: that's so
5: true. He was very good at this.
6: And the Ossoff shot is always...
5: It's always like this. Like, he doesn't seem like he's looking at a crowd.
6: Yeah.
5: He's looking
6: gazing
5: into
6: out past the crowd. No, you're right. And I do think it's true that kind of visual branding is so interesting. There's one other dimension of Ossoff that I think is really worth mentioning in terms of 2028. And which is that he's Jewish.
5: Yes.
6: And
5: a genuine Israel critic.
6: I think, to go back to what we were saying about that Michigan race, there's no way of getting around the fractures in the party on Gaza, Israel, perceptions of anti-Semitism, perceptions of undue influence by the Israel lobby. Like, the coalition contains both elements. And someone's going to have to figure out how to thread that needle. And if you were asking me what that person might look like, I would say the first Jewish nominee in history who is also a critic of Israel would be one recipe to thread a very difficult needle for the the coalition.
5: Yeah, and the point here is that Ossoff has substance on this. So he early on signed onto a Bernie Sanders letter that I think only had 19.
6: Yes, very, like with a small group. It wasn't.
5: Small group that was against sending more arms to Israel, given the level of humanitarian devastation that was currently being inflicted by Israel upon Gaza.
6: He's also done something on corruption that I have struggled to do, and I don't know if you felt the same way. The corruption is so overwhelming, and you can hear in my voice right now, like, so, it leaves me speechless. It's so brazen. It's so insane. Every single day I discover some new story that is like, would have been the end of any other politician I've covered. Ossoff has figured out how to tell that story very, very well.
5: But one reason is that he moves it to be as about Donald Trump and also about the Democratic Party, also about the existing institutions, right?
7: See, I get why people voted for him. Because even before he came on the scene, America had the most corrupt political system in the Western world. It's been running on corporate money, secret money, billionaire money, both sides. And it's worse than ever now. Citizens United was the worst court decision in modern American history. And when members of Congress aren't begging for money from lobbyists, they're trying to dodge getting carpet bombed by these super PACs. And see, this is why nothing works for ordinary people. It's not because of woke college kids or trans students or because there are interracial couples in cereal commercials. It's because the people's elected representatives don't represent the people. They represent the donors.
5: There's a credibility. He's very careful always to do this, which again is another Obama move. Obama would always include an argument from the other side in the argument he was making.
6: Always.
5: Always.
6: It was people say.
5: Yeah, right. And he does that, right? You know, both sides. And he's very, very careful to make this a critique of the system itself, of which Donald Trump is taking advantage of it, but is not its originating cause.
6: Yep.
5: A lot of Democrats have to kind of abstractly come to the view that there are people in this world who like Donald Trump, but they don't know any of them.
6: Yeah.
5: And if they do, they maybe cut them out of their lives.
6: Right.
5: And that is not John Ossoff's world.
6: That's what I mean. So he's formed fully in an environment in which the appeal of Trump and Trump's power over the electorate and Trump's power over specific people that he has to win over or whose family members he has to win over is present from the beginning. And I think there's something really useful and powerful about that for just, again, how you train.
5: We all knew Gavin Newsom wanted to run for president, I would say 6 years ago.
6: Yeah.
5: I was pretty dismissive of how that was likely to go. What do you think about the way Newsom has maneuvered himself into, one, attentionally capable in a way he wasn't always, but two, into, I think it is the fairly wide consensus right now that he is a Democratic frontrunner for 2028.
6: I think I have complicated feelings. I mean, I think that there's some part of me that just thinks governor of California is tough, a tough thing to do to win national, to be the president. Of course, New York real estate developer is also pretty tough too. So what do I know? I think the choice he's made intentionally is one of the most interesting, which is, he was always a charismatic guy, but he was not, he has chosen omnipresence. Mm-hmm. He's chosen to say yes to everything. He's chosen to go everywhere. He's chosen to host his own podcast. And I think it has produced a comfort that is really, really useful in the world.

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1: He'll talk to Charlie Kirk, you know, before Charlie Kirk was killed. He'll talk to Michael Savage. He'll talk to Ben Shapiro. He'll go to the left. And Newsom is sort of, it almost seems to be making this argument that is not that we can live here together in some way where our differences dissolve. It's that our fights with each other can be productive.
2: Yeah, I mean, I think that's, I hadn't thought of it in those terms before. It's a very Ezra Kleinist approach. I do wonder whether there's also a kind of incoherence in that narratively that makes it a little difficult to pull off.
1: I don't think he's been able to synthesize them yet.
2: Yeah,
1: I'm not sure
2: right.
1: But it's why I find his campaign very interesting.
2: Right.
1: He'll often talk about the place right now in his rhetoric that falls the most flat for me is he'll start talking about they need to be a repairer of the breach, right? A repairer of the breach. It's a biblical line.
2: Right.
1: And you don't feel it. Like, you don't feel how he's going to repair the breach.
2: Right.
1: I want to end here on the big attentional campaign that kind of ended in failure, which was Spencer Pratt
2: so
1: in Los Angeles. Because if you were online, it was like, this former reality star is coming out of nowhere. He's got the greatest ads. You can't be on X for 5 minutes without seeing something from him. You know, he's going to, you know, maybe win 50% in the runoff. Maybe, you know, maybe at least make the runoff. But then it didn't pan out to anything. He underperformed Donald Trump.
2: I think it's a great counterpoint to many of the theories I've been exposing. So I'm glad we're talking about it because, it was a very successful campaign intentionally. I do think there's something going on. We should just say there's something going on with X right now under Elon Musk that is a little distinct to that platform, which is that it's become a kind of hermetically sealed hothouse of insanity that when you enter it, when you're not in it all the time, you enter it, you're like, you guys are nuts.
1: Yeah.
2: And that's exactly the way many people felt about like what we might call kind of peak woke Twitter. The Pratt campaign to me really is an object lesson in what X is at this point that I think would be very useful for everyone to internalize because you and I both remember back in the day when people would say Twitter is not real life. And weirdly, I think that's even more the case now under the algorithmic empire of one Elon Musk.
1: I think one of the greatest advantages Democrats have going into 2028
2: is not being there.
1: Is that Elon Musk has control of Twitter. I think people think of this as a problem for Democrats. It's the opposite because Musk
2: really
1: is warping Twitter towards a hard right, conspiratorial, hermetic nature. And in the way that when Democrats had dominance over Twitter, when liberals and progressives and leftists had dominance
2: and
1: over
2: we're
1: Twitter,
2: talking to each other,
1: they convinced themselves of a bunch of ideas that were politically lethal, but they didn't understand that because where they were, it's like to have normie opinions was politically lethal. That's how it is for the right now on Twitter.
2: Exactly what's
1: and
2: happening.
1: JD Vance is there and all of their staffers are there. Whereas like the liberals and Democrats and leftists are split and broken across different platforms. And that is genuinely an advantage.
2: I have come to this exact same conclusion.
1: Yeah. Like Twitter, it's like, it's a kind of a curse, right? It makes you feel very powerful and you pay for it.
2: Yeah.
1: Let's end there. Chris Hayes, thank you very much.
2: Thank you.
3: This episode of The Ezra Klein Show is produced by Roland Hu. Fact-checking by Michelle Harris. Our senior audio engineer is Jeff Geld, with additional mixing by Johnny Simon. Our executive producer is Claire Gordon. The show's production team also includes Marie Cassione, Annie Galvin, Kristen Lin, Emma Kelbeck, Jack McCordick, Marina King, and Jan Koppel. Original music by Amin Sahota and Pat McCusker. Audience strategy by Shannon Busta. The director of New York Times Opinion Audio is Annie Rose Strasser. 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
2: You are an animal. Admit it. Apparently, that's not easy to do. For all our creative and intellectual talents, humans resist identifying as animals. But that's what we are.
3: We'll find out why our need to be number one keeps us from extending our moral code to other species, like the clever fox, the selfish dog, and the lazy lion.
2: Hey, Molly, modern science has erased those ancient tropes from Aesop, but we'll take a look at his famous animal caricatures.
3: Plus, pay tribute to the legions of involuntary astronauts and cosmonauts who helped develop the space program.
4: There's everything from newts and quails, spiders, pretty much anything that you could think of. There's a good chance that we may have sent it into space by now.
2: In this episode of Big Picture Science, how we think about animals, treat animals, and whether we can make space for animals.
5: Live from NPR News, I'm Giles Snyder. Venezuela's acting president, Delcy Rodriguez, is warning that the death toll will likely rise as emergency crews reached areas devastated by back-to-back earthquakes. The BBC's Will Grant.
6: The interior minister, Diosdado Cabello, has been on state television and said that there are collapsed buildings in Caracas. So we're trying to find out exactly how many and whether or not people are trapped inside. Of course, we've seen images of emergency services on the scenes there. A tsunami warning has now been lifted. It was triggered for parts of the Caribbean, Aruba and Bonaire, and obviously for Venezuela itself. The tremors were felt as far away as the Colombian capital, Bogota, and it does seem that many thousands of residents of the Venezuelan capital, Caracas, remain outside their homes. Their buildings may have been cracked, or they may simply be too scared, fearful of aftershocks, to go back inside their apartments at this stage.
5: Quakes are reported to be among the strongest to hit Venezuela in more than a century. In Washington, D.C., President Trump suddenly canceled plans to sign bipartisan legislation Wednesday intended to lower housing costs for Americans. NPR's Franco Ordonez reports that Trump says he will not sign until the Senate passes a sweeping elections bill.
7: The president canceled the signing ceremony, which was to be held on Capitol Hill less than 2 hours before it was set to take place. Trump wrote on his Truth Social website that passing his Save America Act is a national emergency and needs to be the priority. Trump has repeatedly pressured Republican leaders in the Senate to force through the legislation that would add new voter ID requirements and proof of citizenship rules. Senate Majority Leader John Thune has said publicly that the Senate does not have the votes, but Trump says leaders should then eliminate the Senate filibuster to pass the measure. Franco Ordonez, NPR News, the White House.
5: New projections from the U.S. Postal Service show the self-funded mailing agency will not run out of cash until at least 2031. NPR's Hansi Lawang reports it comes after the Postal Service stopped contributing to worker retirement plans.
8: With people sending a lot less mail compared to decades ago, Postmaster General David Steiner told Congress back in March that the U.S. Postal Service may have to stop deliveries next year because of a cash crisis. But Steiner now says that has been delayed until sometime between 2031 and 2034.
9: What we are doing right now is we're basically borrowing money from our retirement plans to fund current operations. I'm not particularly comfortable with that. None of us should be comfortable with that.
8: USPS is a financial supporter of NPR. Back in 1970, Congress passed a law that set up the mailing agency to be self-funded through selling stamps and service fees, not tax dollars. Steiner is calling for Congress to consider changing a legal requirement for the Postal Service to deliver mail at least 6 days a week to just about every address in the country.
5: This is NPR News. In Texas, Camp Mystic has filed for Chapter 11 bankruptcy. The filing Wednesday comes nearly a year after catastrophic flooding in the Texas Hill Country killed 25 campers and two teenage counselors. The owner of the camp was also killed in the flood that hit over the 4th of July weekend. Families of the victims filed a lawsuit in November. A group of former federal government employees has recreated a widely used website about climate change. NPR's Rebecca Hersher reports.
10: The original website, climate.gov, was run by the National Oceanic and Atmospheric Administration, NOAA. It was home to data about how temperature and rainfall have changed in the U.S. over time, and years of federal climate research and reports. The website was designed to make such information easily available to the public. The Trump administration shuttered the site last year and laid off many of those who maintained it. NOAA says the information from climate.gov was relocated to other parts of the agency's website. Now, a group of those former employees has resurrected the website as climate.us. The new site also includes climate data collected in the last year. Rebecca Hersher, NPR News.
5: World Cup soccer, Mexico now 3-3. Mexico had already booked a spot in the last 32, but finished the group stage in Mexico City last night with a third straight victory, a 3-0 win against the Czech Republic. Switzerland, meanwhile, wrapped up first place in Group B with a 2-1 victory over Canada, which took second place, both teams moving on to the knockout round. I'm Giles Snyder, NPR News.
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2: The lovely trill of the lyrebird. The name of this Australian avian suggests an instrument, and indeed, the lyre is the shape of this animal's fan tail. But this bird also loves to make music. The lyrebird has not just a broad tail, but also a broad repertoire. In a BBC Earth documentary, that includes imitating another Australian bird, a kookaburra. The lyrebird can mimic other visitors to its forest home. For example, the auto-advanced shutter of a 35mm camera, a car alarm, the chainsaws of lumberjacks working nearby, we know that animals have extraordinary abilities and that our lives have intruded upon theirs, sometimes with calamitous results. Yet, on the whole, we see animals as so separate from us that we're not always nice to them. Now, why is that? We share 4 billion years of evolutionary history. Why is our relationship with our animal relatives so fraught? And can we find a way back into the animal kingdom? This is Big Picture Science, and I'm Seth Shostak.
3: I'm Molly Bentley. In this episode, a scientist takes on the notion of animals described in children's books, a bittersweet tribute to the species that rocketed into space, and why humans stubbornly resist identifying as animals, even though we are. Can we do better? This episode, Make Space for Animals.
2: Yesterday, I saw a video of an orangutan driving a golf cart. Did you see that, Molly?
3: Yes, I saw that. It was incredible. He was driving it, I think, with one hand.
2: Yeah, and with full confidence, too. I mean, he didn't seem the least bit tentative about it. He was steering it around. He looked like a better driver than a lot of my friends, I'll tell you that.
3: Yeah, it looked like he was surveying the grounds. So he had that kind of nonchalance, looking around. As though he had been doing this every day.
2: Yeah, well, exactly. And that's what I thought. I thought, you know, people are worried about robots taking over their jobs. What about the orangutans? I mean, this guy was good. No accident. He got to the tree he wanted to get to. Everybody got out. They were all safe and sound.
3: You know, we wonder about the veracity of the videos that we see on social media. So I did check it out on Snopes, one of the go-to websites to find out what is real and what's not. And the reply from them was true.
2: Really?
3: That this video shows an orangutan driving a golf cart.
2: Well, driving a golf cart's one thing, but playing golf, you know, that requires a certain mindset.
3: Okay, so it turns out that is an animal story that really happened. And we know that animals can do extraordinary things, but what about how they're portrayed in other stories? Like the one about the crow raising the level of drinking water in a pitcher with stones, or the lion resting its paw on a man's lap.
2: If these stories sound plausible, even sensible, it's because many of us grew up with these tales of tailed and feathered creatures. Although it was written 2,500 years ago, Aesop's fables are still read to children today. The animals in these stories have qualities we recognize as human. Even grasshoppers have emotions in Aesop's world, where the animals give us moral instruction. Here's a familiar tale.
16: Okay, so this has to be the best known of Aesop's fables, the fable of the tortoise and the hare, where famously, of course, the tortoise bets that it can beat a hare in a race, and the hare thinks, well, of course I'll take this bet because I'm much, much faster than a tortoise. The fox sets a course, gets them off to a start, and the tortoise just plods away continuously. The hare, being very arrogant and believing that it's going to win, thinks, oh, I can go and have a nap and I'll still have plenty of time to win. And of course the hare falls asleep and wakes up in time to see the tortoise plodding its way over the line. The moral of the story is that slow and steady wins the race.
3: In her book, Aesop's Animals, The Science Behind the Fables, Dr. Winpenny assesses whether these moralizing stories you heard growing up ring true from a modern scientific perspective.
2: And to what extent have they typecast as animal protagonists, even today, whether it's the sly fox, the selfish dog, or the clever crow? And did he anticipate modern science and actually get some of his animal descriptions right?
3: Let's get an introduction out of the way, Joe. Who was Aesop?
16: Now, the popular view is that he was a slave. He lived in Greece in the region of 600 BCE. And he won his freedom through his incredible wit and ability to tell stories to the people who were, you know, maybe higher up in society. And, you know, famous people like Aristotle and Herodotus referred to Aesop and to his fables in their works. So, you know, suggesting they very much thought he also was a real person. But modern scholars today point out that there are quite a few inconsistencies in these depictions of his life. And it has been suggested that he might well be a fictional character that was created about the same time as the fables started to be recorded.
3: So Aesop may or may not have been a real character, but certain is his fables are real and they've had incredible longevity. So, Joe, let's begin with one of the animals close to your heart because you studied them, and that is crows. And could you describe how one crow behaves in the tale of the crow and the pitcher?
16: Yes. So this is, again, quite a well-known fable, I think. You've got a crow. It's parched. It can't find any water, desperately thirsty. And it comes across a pitcher, which is half full of water. And the crow tries, you know, really tries to stretch its head into the pitcher and to reach the water, but it can't. So what it does is it goes and it picks up stones and it starts to drop them into the pitcher. And each time it drops a stone, it causes the water level to rise a little bit. And bit by bit, the water level rises enough for the crow to actually drink. And the moral of that is that necessity is the mother of invention.
3: This may be the one fable in which Aesop strongly anticipated our scientific understanding of crows. You shared the research that was done in 2008 where this almost this very scenario played out in a lab in Cambridge. What happened?
16: Absolutely. This fable is based in fact. So we're in Cambridge. We're with researchers Nathan Emery and Chris Bird, and they're studying rooks. And what Nathan and Chris wanted to do was really to test Aesop's fable. Would the rooks behave as Aesop's crow had done and drop stones into the water? And they found that several of their birds did do this, with the exception that they hadn't been deprived of water. So what they had instead was a very juicy little worm, which was tacked to a piece of cork and floated at the surface of the water. So they dropped stones in order to reach their tasty worm.
3: We know that crows are quite intelligent. There have been many studies that have demonstrated that in different ways. But really then the question is, what is intelligence? And maybe one way to answer that is to talk about the role of tool use in demonstrating intelligence. Would that apply to crows? And what would that say about their intelligence?
16: Yes. So pretty much the most famous bird tool user is a species of crow. It's the New Caledonian crow.
3: What do they use for their tools? Not just rocks, right?
16: No, so not rocks. So they're using stick tools, which could either be little twigs, or sometimes they snip out little bits of leaf edge, and they will use them to probe for larvae and grubs and other things from dead wood.
3: They hold it in their beak, and then they poke the stick into a hole in a tree, something like that?
16: Yeah, exactly. So there's some evidence that they do actually craft the end of the stick tools into little hooks. And the leaf edges that they snip out have little barbs on the edge of them, and they hold them so that the barbs are pointing backwards. So when they poke them into a piece of rotting bark, if there's a grub inside, it often gets snagged on the tools so that they are better able to pull it in and retrieve it. So, you know, they're kind of like chimpanzees fishing for termites using sticks.
3: Which of the Aesop's fables that you write about shows the greatest mismatch of fact and fable when it comes to biology and behavior?
16: I think it's got to be the wolf in sheep's clothing. The wolf is trying to kill sheep, obviously, as it does in lots of fables, to eat them. And he can't get very close to the flock of sheep. What he does is actually disguise himself as a sheep by putting on sheepskin and pretending to be part of the flock, and in this way gets shut in with the sheep overnight and is able to basically feast on as many as he wants.
3: That doesn't sound so inaccurate, that the wolf operates at night, that it can be stealthy, that it's a predator. Probably it would not wear sheep's clothing, but the rest of it sounds accurate. What troubles you about this fable?
16: The thing that troubles me about the fable is that in order to disguise itself, that wolf must be capable of something called tactical deception. What scientists talk about as a theory of mind, being aware that other individuals have their own thoughts and beliefs and feelings, and manipulating them in order to deceive them. And there is no evidence that wolves possess that in any form.
3: Now, we know that Aesop's fables do an entertaining job of providing moral instruction, and certainly there's a stickiness to their instruction, because those who were read Aesop's fables as children, they remember those morals. But I'm wondering if you think that some of these fables have done harm to our long-term perception of animals. And if we come back to the story of the wolf in sheep's clothing, you write that it is the darkest form of anthropomorphism. Wow. So say a little bit about maybe some of the harm that these fables have done.
16: My problem, I think, is that the world has changed so much since Aesop's time. That means that we're still treating these animals according to characterizations that were created 2,500 years ago, potentially. And Aesop couldn't ever begin to imagine how much the world has changed and how much animals actually need our help. We're facing a global ecological catastrophe at the moment with climate change and biodiversity loss. And I think it's kind of incredible that we might still be influenced by these stories from a long bygone era.
3: Well, certainly with wolves, I think that some of that characterization of wolf leads to maybe an outsized fear of them. And that may feed into the way that we try to control some of the populations. If you were to write a fable, a new fable with a wolf in it, how would you characterize that wolf and what might that moral be? I know I'm putting you on the spot here to create a new fable, but what might it be?
16: So wolves are not deceptive animals. The most that they do is steal food from each other. They live in packs, which are strongly family focused. They're very, very loyal within those packs and playful.
3: So they're straightforward. They're loyal to their family. They're playful. That's a very different story. That would be a very different story.
16: Very different. Yeah. So they're showing a lot of the traits that we really value in our own societies.
3: Well, I'm going to start using the phrase as loyal and playful as a wolf, beginning now.
16: Yeah, I like it.
3: If I may, I will try to summarize the tale of the dog and his shadow. This is another fable that you include. So a dog is carrying a piece of meat home, and he goes over a bridge. He looks over the bridge down into the water. He sees his reflection, and in thinking it's another dog with a piece of meat and wanting that meat too, he snaps at the other dog, thereby losing his meat he was carrying in his mouth. And in the end, he has none because, Joe, dogs are greedy. That's the moral, right? Don't be greedy like a dog.
16: I was just going to say, I think most dogs would probably go for the meat. If they saw another dog with meat, I think they'd probably go for it.
3: Okay, there I was trying to give more credit to dogs. But one of the things you highlight in this section is the role of the mirror test in assessing an animal's intelligence. And what do we understand about how dogs do perform with the mirror test? When they see their reflection in a mirror, do they recognize themselves, or do they think it's another dog?
16: The mirror test, to give a very brief background, is the gold standard test within behavioral biology for assessing self-awareness, whether or not animals recognize themselves in their reflection, that they know that that is actually me. And it was developed in the late 1960s by Gordon Gallup, and he carried it out with chimpanzees. And the test, he put a little mark on the eyebrow and on one of the ears of the chimpanzees. He gave them various types of exposure to a mirror, and he found that when the chimpanzees woke up and he put them in front of the mirror, they were exploring their faces and their ears because they could see the reflected image and they could see that there was something different. Well, I should say, firstly, dogs fail it. They just didn't really show that they got it at all. So the controversial thing is whether there's one single test, the mirror test, which tells us whether or not animals are self-aware. You know, in the case of dogs, they primarily use their noses when it comes to meeting other individuals and gleaning information about those other individuals. You know, they have a good sniff and they get a lot of information from that. So is an experiment that is based on their visual ability, is that really the most relevant way to evaluate self-awareness in those animals?
3: It's an excellent point. And to the point of dogs being super sniffers, which is certainly what they are, they have abilities with their noses that we do not have. And so maybe an updated story, fable about the dog would be curious about your environment, collect as much information as possible, and also be loving and kind, because another animal, which is just so loving. Well, finally then, Joe, I wonder whether you think we should continue to read Aesop's fables. And if so, if maybe we shouldn't also have a modern book about animal behavior on the bedside table as well.
16: Yes, I think the answer is we should continue to read them. I like the idea of having a book on animal behavior on the side. Maybe I can recommend one.
3: Is it called Aesop's Animals by any chance?
16: I think there's this book called Aesop's Animals, which might well work.
3: Well, Joe Wimpenny, thank you so much for joining us for this discussion of Aesop's Fables.
16: Thank you so much for having me. It's been a real pleasure.
2: Joe Wimpenny is a zoologist and is the author of Aesop's Animals, The Science Behind the Fables.
17: Did the tortoise win the race?
18: With ease.
17: Oh, I see what you mean by slow and steady wins the race, Pop.
18: There's also another moral, son. One that applies to the hare.
17: Bet I know what it is.
18: What?
17: Haste makes waste.
2: Our Our moral instruction may be at least partially tethered to Aesop's fables, but that hasn't persuaded us to somehow include animals in our moral code. That's for later in the show. But first, if Aesop had written a fable about a dog going into space, what might the moral be?
19: So she went up on Sputnik, and she was the first creature to orbit Earth. The mission was designed to never come back. So her fate was already written, essentially.
2: Aesop may have anthropomorphized his creatures, but real animals have achieved what only a very few humans have managed, crossing the final frontier into space.
3: The story of these involuntary pioneers next. This episode of Big Picture Science is Make Space for Animals.
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Jacksonville Today is investigative reporting that breaks news. Voter guides. Answers to your Ask Jax Today questions. Ideas for what to do this weekend. Local history spotlights. And a daily piece of uplifting.

0: The fable about the tortoise and the hare has staying power. It's been told for 24 centuries, but the tortoise and the hare have been immortalized in another way. They are among the non-human animals that have gone into space, an achievement that only a relatively small number of humans have matched.
1: 5, 4, 3, 2, 1... 0. Liftoff. We have a liftoff.
0: Tortoises and rabbits, which are cousins of the hares, join the cats, frogs, ants, fruit flies, dogs, monkeys, and chimpanzees that have boldly gone where others have not so that humans could follow. But let me walk back boldly, because they had no say in the matter, and some of the animals were undoubtedly terrified.
2: A recent feature in National Geographic magazine gave tribute to these multiple species of astronaut and cosmonaut, some of whom began rocketing into space, that is, up and down, as early as 1947. But in 1957, the Soviets launched Sputnik 2 with the first living creature who would orbit Earth, a dog named Laika.
3: This is the cabin for Laika. It has been comfortably outfitted for her flight. During the training period, Laika was familiarized and became well accustomed to her cabin.
2: The National Geographic feature is bittersweet because, of course, the animals did not choose their missions and many perished along the way. But graphically beautiful, with a compelling summary of the history of these lesser-known space exploits, the feature Animals in Space made a strong impression on us. Its creators, Taylor Magiacomo and Alexander Stegmeier, join us.
4: In the most basic form, they were trying to figure out what would happen to humans. I mean, beyond a certain elevation, we just weren't even sure. So I think that there's a history of humans using other animals for that scientific research and that study. The first time, I mean, I think in researching the story, a really fascinating one was about in the 18th century, a duck, a rooster, and...
0: sheep, I think it was.
4: A sheep, you're right. Okay, you know what I'm talking about. A duck, a rooster, and a sheep were sent in a hot air balloon in a demonstration in France. And I think just to figure out what would happen to them. So, you know, the first, the rockets that we used to send things into space went at such incredible speeds. We didn't even know if an animal or a creature could survive going that speed. Never mind, once it reached space, what would happen to it?
0: Well, by the time, Taylor, that we get to the first chimp in space, that was 1951, this is still the U.S., Ham was his name, and I think that was part of an acronym for some space hardware company. But he was taught to press buttons, manipulate levers, and so forth. What were his tasks on board, do you know?
5: Mostly just, like, mind puzzle games, like if a light came on, hitting the button according to that light, things like that, making sure that Ham is conscious and following directions and still able to just perform normally under those excruciating circumstances.
4: You know, the questions we were trying to answer initially are, can a human survive or can a creature survive the force to get to space? Could they survive in space? But then finally, like, did you have any cognitive function? You know, like you could maybe live and you would be breathing, but maybe you would be incapacitated somehow.
0: Taylor, I presume that the illustration of the dog in space at the top of your story is the canine cosmonaut Laika. Tell us her story, how she ended up going into space and her mission.
5: Well, the main illustration at the front of the story, that is unfortunately not Laika. That is an unidentified space dog. But Laika, her story is fascinating and extremely sad. She became a space hero. So she went up on Sputnik, and she was the first creature to orbit the Earth. The mission was designed to never come back. So her fate was already written, essentially. She was just going to quietly fall asleep in space and then die up there. But unfortunately, that was not the truth. Something went wrong, and she overheated hours into the mission. And that truth came out years later.
0: Laika, where did the dog come from? Do you know? I mean, was it, did the space agency have a canine kennel out back or something?
5: She was just a stray. Russia liked to collect strays off the street and just kind of test them to see which ones could fare the best under these conditions. And she was one of the, I guess, strongest ones.
0: You drew an illustration of the capsule, didn't you?
5: I did.
0: It's sort of like a high-tech bread box.
5: Yeah. There's a, at the bottom of the capsule, there's the cabin where her and all of her sensors were. And then at the top, there's the satellite transmitter that looks like a big old sphere globe thing. And then the top of that is a radiation sensor.
0: But didn't this set up an ethical debate, even without knowing that Laika's fate was not a good one? What was the public outcry? Do you have any idea?
4: Yeah, we have some sense of it. You know, I think there's all... It wasn't as widespread as you might think, but, you know, they had only ever planned a one-way mission. So I think that sort of touched the nerve for a lot of people, I think especially in some parts of the world where there was a burgeoning conversation about animal rights. And initially after Laika took off, at least to the research that Taylor and I had done, the Soviets hid that she had died so early on in her flight, to the extent that the New York Times even reported that there might be a mission that would recover her, which was, of course, never the case to begin with.
0: Taylor, one thing about the graphics is they give a face and they give an individual identity to these critters. You know, they have personality. You know, did you feel that yourself, that you know, there was no longer just a name in a book?
5: Yeah, so one of my main ideas for this was to put a face to all of these critters and put their face. I wanted to show the individuals that sacrificed their lives essentially for this. So I used historical photos for all of the larger charismatic species like the dogs and the primates, and even some of the smaller rats and mice that were named and had photos of. And that also adds where you can see the sheer number of animals. On this spread, I have 313 portraits of animals on this piece. There's some repeating fruit flies, didn't hear it from me, but everyone is unique and its own critter because they are unique.
0: Yeah, some of the monkeys that you drew, Taylor, these hats, I mean, you weren't trying to make them stylish. What was the point of the hats?
5: No, unfortunately, these were not just for aesthetics. These hats were to cover electrodes that were implanted into their skulls. A lot of these primates in these joint missions with Russia and the U.S., and even France's Felicette cat, they had electrodes that were implanted into the skull for sensors to make sure that their brains were still working correctly during the missions. So, yeah, the hats were just kind of to cover the sight of those electrodes.
0: Alex, you include a diagram to represent the countries whose space programs use or used, in any case, animals. No surprise that the vast majority of the missions have been the United States and the USSR. What other countries, though, have used animal subjects?
4: Many, and surprising ones, to be honest. In the early years, France, like with Felicette, was participating in the space race, and China was early on as well. But most other countries weren't at that time. But later on, Japan starts sending animals in the 90s. And then more recently, Israel, Iran, and China again has reignited its program. And then most recently, actually, India is looking to build their own space program, but they're trying to, you know, jump the line, maybe I'll say, and go right to sending humans into space. So they're not even going to use animals as test subjects in their space research.
0: Did any of that change, I mean, in that direction, that is, fewer animals, after Yuri Gagarin went into space in 1961? Because if you could successfully send humans, you know, well, you don't need to send dogs or something like that.
4: Yeah, absolutely. Once we achieved sending humans into space, it totally shifted the concentration of the space program, because at that point, it was more about getting humans to the moon and that next level or that next frontier of space. And so you see a drastic drop off in what animals were sent, because, again, initially those animals were just helping us understand the real basics of space, you know, and what it would be like to get there and how do you survive and what are the environmental conditions that you need to send a human there? How long can a human last there? And then what happens is after that, animal research starts to be sort of like, they're like stowaways. Not exactly, obviously. They're very, very intentional. And I think I should also be clear that all animals sent to space, especially today, are with very clear guidelines, research, intentions, and it's a very well thought out process. But in terms of how that information was cataloged, it sort of stopped being shared on a public level. You know, it was just sort of small mentions of these other things that were sent up there. And it wasn't until, you know, later in the 60s and the 70s, really the 70s and 80s, I should say, where we start sending animals for other purposes, you know, to test other additional things that we want to learn or understand about space, about microgravity, about radiation, about biology, that then these animals have sort of other purposes besides just their general survival.
0: It was sort of a bring them back alive goal, I guess, for certainly in the early years. Tedder, tell us, what was the biggest and smallest thing that went into space that you illustrated?
5: So the biggest thing was definitely the chimps, so either Ham or Enos. The smallest thing is the tardigrade, as they are microscopic. Many people that I have talked to that aren't in the science field didn't even know tardigrades existed. So that was a lot of fun, and they're really small and are hardy and somehow immortal.
0: Yeah, well, that's the thing about tardigrades. To begin with, they really are microscopic. I suppose if you know there's a tardigrade on a sheet of paper in front of you, you might be able to see the dot, right? But you mentioned they're very, very tough, and I'm probably mistaken here, but I think that some tardigrades actually, by accident, crash into the moon. My guess is that they're probably still alive, but those tardigrades are so tough, you can do all sorts of stuff with them. So finally, Taylor and Alex, you're sitting next to someone on a bus, and they ask you, what was the worth of all of it? I mean, was it worth sending animals into space? Was it worth the lives of the animals that didn't make it? What would you say?
5: I would say it was worth it. The beginning was definitely more touch and go regarding survivability. But in general, we have learned so much from these creatures.
4: You know, it is any kind of animal research is always a delicate topic, especially in modern times of a conversation. But I think it was absolutely worth it. I think there's so many things that we benefit from on Earth that we don't even realize we've learned from our research in space. And then, of course, there's always the adventurous and fantastical thinking of what happens if we have to live in space one day, you know? And so we're still learning about those things. There's still so many unanswered questions about space, you know? Can humans procreate in space? Can anything procreate in space, you know? So there's a lot of biological research that's happening with living animals, with animal specimens and other biological specimens that I think is incredibly important to science.
0: Well, Alex Stegmaier, I'd like to thank you so very much for elucidating the adventures of the first space astronauts.
4: Thank you. It's great to be with you today.
0: Taylor Maggiacomo, thanks very much to you for such an intriguing piece of work.
5: Thank you. I'm glad everyone enjoyed it.
2: Taylor Maggiacomo is an associate graphic editor at National Geographic, and Alexander Stegmaier is a freelance graphic editor at the magazine. 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

0: Well, we made room for them in our rockets, so why don't we make room for them in our ethical treatment of one another?
1: One of the things that's difficult is trying to take the moral codes that and values and norms that relate to us as a species and try and extend them out.
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0: This episode of Big Picture Science is Make Space for Animals.
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5: If our pets can't tell us when they're in pain, how can we know how to help?
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2: In the mid-18th century, Johann Christian Bach composed his symphony in G minor, Opus 6, Number 6. Dramatic stuff. Its compelling harmonies, the complex orchestral depth, the dramatic swagger, well, that thrilled listeners of that era with Sturm und Drang, that is to say, storm and stress. Similarly, those who stroll through a New York forest at dawn are thrilled by the symphonies offered there, which you might call Feder and Schnabel, Feather and Beak.
0: Different kinds of music, to be sure, but each spectacular in its own way. And sure, the violin is a difficult instrument to play, but consider what's required for a songbird to make music. Songbirds can do amazing vocal tricks with their voice boxes. They can independently control the branches of an organ called a syrinx. These birds can produce two unrelated pitches at once, even making one rise and the other fall at the same time. I'm lucky if I can whistle a single note.
2: And these animals' ability to make music is frequently cited as evidence of their intelligence, even their special status. Yep. One of these animals, because humans are animals too, or have we forgotten that?
0: We have forgotten that. According to Melanie Challenger, a researcher, philosopher, and the author of How to Be Animal, A New History of What It Means to Be Human, she's familiar with what voice boxes are capable of doing. She is also an opera singer.
2: She makes the case for embracing our animal selves. After all, although it ends up winding through the primates, the human evolutionary lineage is animal all the way back to the sea squirt. We share the overwhelming majority of our genetic material with animals.
0: Yet, the frequent practice in Western science and philosophy has been to separate ourselves from the barking, braying, squeaking, snorting creatures whose company we keep.
1: And exceptionalism, as it is at the moment, across really most of the world, sees a sharp moral divide between humans on the one hand and all of the rest of nature. So it doesn't matter if you're a gorilla or you're a toucan or what kind of creature you are, what kind of capability you have. If you're not a human, you have almost no real intrinsic value. So almost no true moral value on your own terms, whereas human beings are perceived as having full possession of moral status.
0: We have been talking in the show about how we rely on animals for companionship, food, labor, and as subjects for science research. We use animal characters to provide moral instruction. So why do we have trouble extending our ethical codes to them?
2: Okay, but still I ask you, Melanie, humans are animals, sure, but they do have some exceptional abilities that set them apart, don't they?
1: Yeah, that's true. So I like to say humans are exceptional, but exceptional doesn't mean superior. So all animals, to a certain extent, are exceptional. They are the product of their evolutionary imperatives and their conditions. And it's remarkable if you can echolocate, for instance. All species have something exceptional about them. We make symphonies and we have a cognitive niche. We can do all kinds of remarkable things in our hypersociality, with our cultures and with our minds. For sure, that makes us exceptional. But making a moral leap from that is much more complicated. And defining what it is that would make humans only the possessors of any kind of moral value, that's even harder still.
2: I'm not here to defend the Homo sapiens, but maybe I will, because I don't think that many people would contest the idea that physiologically we are animals. That's pretty clear. And even more, that our desires or our competitive natures or whatever you care to point out, a whole lot of our behavior can be found in other species. But you point out this moral difference, I guess, because, you know, animals, I mean, if they're predators, you know, they kill other animals. But for them, it's not a moral question. It's survival. So we could assure ourselves that we have this moral superiority. You've already mentioned that. And since animals don't really have morals, isn't that true?
1: I think just because we are moral agents, so as in we have the ability to think in moral terms or to develop abstract moral ideas, just because we are moral agents doesn't limit the number of moral subjects that there are. So that's the first thing that I would say. And to look at orangutans as an example, now orangutans are incredibly similar to us in one particular way, that they have a similar kind of gestation period for their offspring, and the babies stay with their mother and continue to learn with their mother and continue to have relationships with their mother throughout their lifetimes. If there's something like love, human love, in the animal kingdom, it's likely with the orangutan. And yet, we still paradoxically live in a time where orangutans are desperately endangered at our hands. We kill them, we take their lands, we destroy their whole evolutionary future, because we are absolutely convinced that only we possess moral status. And yet, if we look at that creature, it's really difficult to turn around and say, well, you can't write a piano sonata, so that's why I'm, you know, can treat you as though you have absolutely no moral status. You know, funnily enough, I work in classical music. I work alongside one of our finest composers in the UK, Mark Simpson. So I actually work with someone who does write symphonies. And it always amuses me when I hear back that kind of thing about human exceptionalism, because I always want to ask the questioner, do you know what? Can you write a symphony? Because my suspicion is that that sort of incredible ability that we raise so high among humans is actually very rare across the population. And I certainly wouldn't want to decide that the individual who can't do that has a lesser moral status than the individual who can. It's not a good foundation for our moral behavior, and we shouldn't apply it across the species boundary either.
2: I think that bad as it may be, you know, the people on the planet today are more sympathetic to their confreres, if you will, to all the other DNA-based life, which is to say all life, than predecessors might have been. How do you feel about things like giving, well, the orangutans, for example, rights that they could defend in a court? I mean, should they have not just environmental regulations that control what you can do with their land and all that sort of stuff, but I mean that they actually have rights?
1: Yeah, so I think we are moving to an era where the moral circle is expanding. You could argue that there was a time, and probably in different worldviews, that moral circle did not contract as much as it has done in modern industrial societies. So I worked with Inuit hunters, for instance, in the earlier stage of my career. And with the kind of some Inuit points of view, you have to treat other organisms with respect, that you don't treat them. You treat them as interrelated, and you treat them as having, being possessors of value and rights on their own terms. Obviously, in the history of Western legal thinking, we're really far away from that. But you have things like the Non-Human Rights Project, led by Stephen Wise, and other projects like that that are showing, and, you know, we've had the rights of nature, wild law sort of on the horizon, that and recently the idea of ecocide, we're definitely seeing both a moral and, as a consequence, a legal shift. And that will inevitably continue. What I think is important is that we recognise that organisms can communicate on their own terms. Now, we're not going to drag them into a court of law. They don't want to be there. It would be distressing for them were they to be there. But we can listen to them and we can respond to what they either vocalise or behaviourally show us about their interests. I do believe that many other organisms are capable of communicating their own interests to us. But we will only respond to those when we regard them as having a value on their own terms.
2: Well, what's the path toward that? I mean, we have modern biology. Of course, everybody, I think, now knows that they are an animal, at least in the physiological sense, in the biological sense. And personally, I'm willing to be an animal. I mean, the dog here has a pretty good life, you know, just eating and sleeping, chasing those squirrels. But how do I deal with it? You seem to suggest that if I'm willing to admit that I'm just another watery bag at a basic level, the same as a lot of other watery bags, and, you know, maybe I'll be more sympathetic to the other creatures here. Is that the idea? Should I stop eating animals or stop taking their habitat? What should I do?
1: Well, I think fellowship is the key to our morality. I think it's really important to understand what it is that inspires our moral action and our moral agency. And usually it turns on compassion. And I mean that in the literal sense, so compassio, to suffer with others. So to have empathy for them, to recognise that they... And key to this is also recognising that their life matters, that their form of suffering matters. It might not be translatable quite to our form, for instance. We're looking at totally different body plans, totally different body forms out there, different needs, different desires. But I do believe it's only fellowship and only inspiring fellowship that is likely to properly motivate us in a moral shift. But personally, yes, I'm very determined and hopeful that that shift is coming.
2: Finally, so if we extend a moral code that we develop to, you know, not just our next in line smartest critters on the planet, like those orangutans, you know, what would that look like? I mean, do the bacteria on the floor here, do they get rights of some sort?
1: Yeah, so that's always the concern that people have when we start to trespass into the moral lives of other organisms and moral status. So the way that I try to see this is that our moral duties should be determined by the organism in its own beautiful singularity. One of the things that's difficult is trying to take the moral codes that and values and norms that relate to us as a species and try and extend them out, because it seems to make sense. And in fact, we already do it to a certain extent with other mammals, because a lot of the things that we've encoded, so for instance, the kinds of suffering that we've encoded, the kind of cognitive traits that we have, so our sense of subjectivity, for instance, we've encoded into law and into our moral values. And it feels relatively easy to extend that out to, say, chimpanzees, to the great apes broadly, to even potentially to dolphins. These are another very social mammal. But once you start looking at a shark, for instance, it starts to get a little bit more problematic. Once you're talking about a hummingbird, you're in the realms of it being completely bizarre. And so our best bet really is to look at moral subjecthood. So to recognize that life is a good starting point for assuming there is some sort of intrinsic value there, that there is agency in all life, and therefore there is an intention, even if that intention is only to persist, for instance, in all life. And that is some kind of moral status that we can recognize. But your duties are going to be determined by the differences in those organisms, and your duties and the sorts of ways that you might behave towards a hummingbird, for instance, and the sorts of needs that a hummingbird might have to flourish, or a single cell organism or a sponge on the ocean floor are going to be wildly different to the needs and the duties that would follow when we consider a dolphin or a primate or a fellow human.
2: Melanie Challenger, it's been a real pleasure speaking with you.
1: Oh, a pleasure, Seth. Really enjoyed it.
0: Melanie Challenger is a writer-philosopher, and she is the author of How to Be Animal, A New History of What It Means to Be Human. Well, Seth, we're at that point where we ask what the big picture is here, and what do you see as the big picture?
2: Well, for me, the big picture was that we have changed our attitudes, our relationships to animals, right? I mean, we heard about all those space critters that entered the final frontier and so forth and so on. That's extremely interesting, actually. But for me, you know, exploiting animals, nobody ever thought of it in that way. Nobody thought that it was...

0: Peoples Gas, at the heart of Florida's energy, is committed to safely delivering natural gas to homes and businesses. More at floridasenergy.com.
1: And establish their intelligence as a marker of their value and whether or not we should accord them ethical consideration. I don't know if it matters whether or not an animal is intelligent. I think what's important is that animals can suffer and animals have complex emotional lives. And these should be guides as to how we treat our fellow animals on this planet. And as we stated in the show, we are also animals. Humans are animals, and these are our companions, and you know, they deserve respect.
2: Well, I mean, that extends a certain way back in evolutionary development. I don't know how you'd feel about, you know, according all these attributes, if you will, our behaviors to things like cockroaches, right? They deserve our respect. Yeah, at a certain level they do, but, you know, it's not the same as a horse, for example, or a cat or a dog or any of the, if you will, other vertebrates that are so close to us.
1: Melanie Challenger said they don't need to be the same, and I would agree with her on
2: that. But how
1: that.
2: Do we define the border?
1: Well, that's complicated, so I guess we'll have to apply ourselves. I mean, what you say about a cockroach is, yes, I don't know that I would try to advocate for, in a court of law, for the rights of a cockroach, but I also wouldn't torture a cockroach, because I know a cockroach, and some scientists argue that cockroaches have consciousness, a cockroach can feel pain. Tell the story of your walk through the forest of Borneo and what happened, because I understand that it made a big impression on you.
2: Well, it did. We got to this nature reserve. It's actually a national park in southern Borneo. You know, surrounded by jungle and just this small boat going up this narrow river. Anyhow, eventually we got to this nature preserve, and there were the orangutans. And, you know, they saw us. They would, you know, every day they would see humans, so it wasn't so special for them. It was special for me, though. But they, you know, they would come down for the food and all that sort of thing. But at some point, a young orangutan descended from the tree and took my hand and walked alongside me for a while. It was completely natural, as a child would do it. And that made an impression.
1: What did his hand feel like?
2: It felt like a human hand. It wasn't any different. A little smaller, maybe. It was a young orangutan.
1: That is so sweet.
2: But it, you know, it was memorable.

0: This show is made possible thanks to the animal instincts of senior producer Gary Niederhoff and assistant producers Brian Edwards and Shannon Rose Geary. I am executive producer of Big Picture Science, Molly Bentley.
1: I'm SETI Institute astronomer Seth Shostak. Also, a big thanks to our listeners and our Patreon supporters.
0: Original music in the show by Dewey DeLay and June Miyake. And a special thanks to Laika and Ham and the other animals named and unnamed who contributed to the space program and whose memory inspired this episode, and to all the species who contribute to the stunning diversity of life on this planet. This episode of Big Picture Science, exploring our relationship to them, is called Make Space for Animals.
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2: I ran away with the circus, you know, and I just kept running. 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
7: Artificial superintelligence is hypothetical so far, but what happens if AI becomes smarter than humans at every task and every field? That's next time on...
0: This is Morning Edition from NPR News. I'm Michelle Martin.
8: Enemy Martinez. Army General Chris Donahue will shortly announce his retirement, according to two U.S. officials who are not authorized to speak publicly.
0: The news caught many by surprise. Donahue was a special forces soldier who now oversees U.S. Army operations across Europe and Africa. But he's perhaps best known as the last American soldier to depart Afghanistan in 2021 during the chaotic withdrawal of U.S. forces under the Biden administration.
8: Here with more is NPR's Quill Lawrence. So, Quill, who is General Chris Donahue?
9: Yeah, he's a West Point graduate, combat-decorated veteran of Iraq and Afghanistan and Syria. He was a leader in Delta Force, which is an elite group even within Special Forces. He also commanded the 82nd Airborne. He ran the Army's infantry school. In Europe, he's worked with Ukrainian military leaders. He's very highly respected across the military. But he was only in this four-star Army job in Europe for a year and a half. And Defense Secretary Pete Hegseth did come into office saying that there are far too many flag officers in the military. He shrunk down the possible jobs that four stars can go to, but Donahue would have seemed like a competitive candidate for any of those remaining jobs up to the chairman of the Joint Chiefs of Staff.
8: So do we know anything about the backstory behind the abrupt news of his retiring?
9: No one has any official explanation. If you follow military Twitter, and the Trump administration does seem to be concerned about what's said on social media, there are some trolls focusing on the fact that Donahue was in charge of trying to evacuate Kabul Airport. You may remember from 5 years ago this green-tinted night vision photo of a man walking up the ramp of an aircraft, the last man out of Afghanistan. And people are sort of pinning that whole debacle, that messy conclusion of 20 messy years of war, capped by the death of 13 U.S. troops and 170 Afghans in this suicide bombing at Abbey Gate. They're pinning that on Donahue.
8: Okay, with that in mind, then, the Pentagon is now doing an investigation of what it calls a, quote, disastrous and embarrassing withdrawal, and has promised accountability. So is Donahue to blame for any of that?
9: There's really no evidence that he was. He arrived in Kabul after the city had fallen to the Taliban. He wasn't in charge of Abbey Gate. He came to run the withdrawal and coordinated hundreds of flights that probably saved thousands of people's lives. And that photo of him being the last man out is widely seen as what right looks like in the military, the way a commander takes responsibility. You know, it was a general who was the last man to board the plane, not some unlucky private.
8: You know, Defense Secretary Pete Hegseth has had a few firings in his time as Secretary of Defense. Does this fall into that pattern?
9: Yes and no. Hegseth's been trimming the ranks, and as we've watched that play out, more than half of those cut have been female or black officers. And Hegseth has been doing this highly unusual thing where he reaches way down into the promotion lists to block people. And of course, he summarily fired C.Q. Brown, who was a black chairman of the Joint Chiefs of Staff, as soon as Hegseth came in. But Donahue is a white man, and he seems to fit even the, you know, let's say, narrow vision of what Secretary Hegseth calls a warfighter. This seems much more like back in April when Army Chief of Staff General Randy George was fired by Hegseth with no explanation. The rumors were that George was seen as an ally of Army Secretary Dan Driscoll, who had been outshining Hegseth a bit, and this was some sort of retaliation. That upset many in Congress from both parties. And now at least the Senate version of this year's defense bill will require written justification from the Pentagon before promotions can be delayed or withheld like

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1: France has lived through heat waves before, but this one is exposing a new kind of vulnerability in a country largely built for a cooler climate. Record-shattering triple-digit Fahrenheit temperatures are gripping France, part of a heat wave now in its ninth day. Here in Paris, the high was 103 degrees Fahrenheit Wednesday.
2: I'm just walking along the Seine here. It is after 9 p.m., and the heat has not broken.
1: Parts of France were even hotter, comparable with temperatures in places like Phoenix or Dubai. And with the heat not expected to fully ease until the end of the weekend, people are asking, how prepared is France, really, for this kind of heat?
3: The problem is just that Paris is not ready for this weather.
1: Paris resident Leila Gersoy is sitting on a bench with her family, who are visiting her from Germany. Everyone looks exhausted. Gersoy says the big problem here is the lack of air conditioning.
3: Other countries with people who I've talked to from India or other colleagues at work that mentioned that they experience this weather all the time, but they have AC in all the places that they go, and I think that's what Paris is lacking right now.
1: Less than a quarter of French households have air conditioning. In Paris, many have been seeking relief in air-conditioned spaces like cinemas and museums. But even many of those spaces have struggled to keep up. The Louvre Museum and Eiffel Tower said they would remain open this week, but would close early because of the heat. Others have been jumping into the city's canals, temporarily opened for swimming. But the search for relief has also brought danger.
4: The last chiffre qui vient de nous être monté, 40 morts depuis le 18 juin.
1: It's too early to know what the repercussions of this heat wave will be, but on Tuesday, French Prime Minister Sébastien Lecornu said that 40 people across France have drowned in the last week. Most of them were minors swimming unsupervised.
5: C'est d'abord une crise historique dont tous les Français se souviendront.
1: Speaking on France Inter, presenter Patrick Cohn characterizes France's response to the heat wave, or lack thereof, as a, quote, historical crisis.
5: On parlera longtemps de la canicule de juin 2026 comme d'une épreuve.
1: We'll be talking for a long time about the June 2026 heat wave, Cohn said, as a test, a milestone, and perhaps for some, a revelation. He pointed back to France's deadly 2003 heat wave when nearly 15,000 people died.
5: Cette fois, impossible de considérer cette fournaise comme une fatalité.
1: This time, it's impossible to deny the country's climate is changing before our eyes, he said. Rebecca Rossman, NPR News, Paris.
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6: Good morning. What seems like two strong earthquakes struck Venezuela just 39 seconds apart. Caracas, the capital, is among the hardest hit areas. Venezuela's acting president declares a state of emergency. It's Morning Edition from NPR News. Former governors from Indiana and Rhode Island have been doing a lot of thinking about AI-related job losses. I'm Michelle Martin.

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1: Most whiskey is aged in barrel houses. 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
1: I'm Scott Detrow. We will visit some bourbon floating on the Mississippi River. 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
6: Live from NPR News in Washington, I'm Dave Mattingly. Rescue teams in Venezuela are still going through the rubble of collapsed buildings following two powerful earthquakes. They struck the country yesterday, about a minute apart. The U.S. Geological Survey says the first quake had a magnitude of 7.2. The second was measured at 7.5. Venezuela's acting president, Delcy Rodriguez, says at least 164 people are confirmed dead. She says nearly 1,000 others have been injured. Dozens of buildings collapsed north of Caracas. U.S. Army General Chris Donahue is expected to announce his retirement soon. That's according to two U.S. officials not authorized to speak publicly. Donahue is a four-star general who oversees U.S. Army operations across Europe and Africa. NPR's Quill Lawrence says Donahue might be best known as the last American soldier to depart Afghanistan in 2021 during the chaotic withdrawal of American forces during the Biden administration.
7: He's very highly respected across the military. Defense Secretary Hegseth came into office saying that there are far too many flag officers in the military. He shrunk down the possible four-star jobs, so promotions that Donahue could get, but Donahue would have seemed like a competitive candidate for anything up to the chairman of the Joint Chiefs of Staff.
6: The Pentagon is now investigating the withdrawal from Afghanistan. This is NPR News from Washington.
3: 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Good morning. I'm Stephen Ponson. The time now is 6:31. Clay County is joining other Northeast Florida counties in putting in place a temporary one-year moratorium on new data center applications. County commissioners passed the ordinance during a meeting earlier this week. The moratorium will allow the county to study the potential impacts of data centers, including impacts on groundwater, utilities, and other aspects of life in the county. Commissioners in St. John's are considering a similar moratorium, while officials in Nassau County have already approved a one-year data center moratorium earlier this month. A music venue in Jacksonville's Murray Hill neighborhood reopens this weekend, 2 months after city regulators forced it to close. WJCT News 89.9's Noah Hertz has the story about the venue's role in Jacksonville's rich punk rock history.
8: The history of punk music in Jacksonville goes back to the 1980s, when big touring acts like Black Flag visited town and local acts like Stevie Stiletto were making a name for themselves. Then, punk gave way to hardcore, a genre known for screaming vocals and distorted guitars, and Murray Hill became a bastion of the local hardcore scene. But times changed, musical tastes shifted, and venues closed. So when Jacksonville native Josh Card moved back to town in 2024, he wanted to carve out a home for the music community he grew up loving. So last year he opened Hard Love in Murray Hill, only to see it close 2 months ago because of code violations. Since then, Card has been hard at work bringing the venue into compliance. He credits this Saturday's reopening to an outpouring of support and a GoFundMe campaign that raised nearly $20,000 to help him pay for the fixes.
9: Life's always going to test you. And for us in this community, this is the place that we found to relate with our people on, hey, life is tough, but there's positive places.
8: Hard Love's grand reopening and one-year anniversary show is this Saturday starting at noon. Card says persevering when the going gets tough is what hardcore music is all about. Noah Hertz, WJCT News, 89.9.
3: Scattered showers and storms are possible this afternoon and evening, especially for areas between the I-95 and US 301 corridors. Timing for the storms looks to be between 3 and 9 later on. Temperatures will reach the mid to upper 90s for inland areas, and it'll be a little bit cooler, if you will, out at the beaches. Lower 90s are expected there.
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10: It's Morning Edition from NPR News. I'm Michelle Martin.
11: And I'm A. Martinez. NATO Secretary General Mark Rutte met with President Trump at the White House on Wednesday. Trump has repeatedly slammed NATO, and he continued on Wednesday.
12: We were disappointed with the UK. We were disappointed with Germany and France. We're disappointed with most of Spain, is a horror show.
11: But pointing at Rutte, Trump said, I have great respect for this man. We're joined now by reporter Terry Schultz in Brussels, who covers NATO closely. Terry, Rutte made this trip primarily to work on issues ahead of a crucial NATO summit in Turkey. What's he worried about?
13: It's very much on Rutte's shoulders to ensure that NATO can come out of every meeting, especially a summit with all 32 heads of state and government, say they're more united than ever. And this continuous criticism of NATO and of individual countries makes that difficult. Trump actually said yesterday that if it weren't being hosted by Turkish President Recep Tayyip Erdogan, whom he likes, he probably wouldn't come. And that was an open threat last year ahead of the summit in The Hague, that if all allies didn't agree to raise their defense spending to 5% of GDP, he wouldn't show up. The flip side of that, of course, is that increasing their defense spending was absolutely necessary in the view of many experts and most governments themselves. So then this U.S. pressure is actually useful to make it happen.
11: Okay. Now, Rutte is often called the Trump whisperer because he's managed to keep the president in the alliance. So is that an accurate portrayal? Does that hold water to you?
13: Absolutely. And he has managed to turn Trump's negativity around in some cases. But there are a lot of things going on right now, and the pressure on Rutte is immense. His flattery of the U.S. president, his trademark tactic, which is controversial, increases accordingly. Trump's fury that many NATO countries didn't enthusiastically join or even support his war on Iran has been a very divisive issue in the transatlantic relationship. And for Rutte himself, who made multiple statements that were very favorable toward Trump's attacks, despite that not being the NATO consensus. Now, Trump called NATO a paper tiger repeatedly, saying allies had failed the U.S., even though he never officially asked NATO to take part. And you can hear Rutte's attempt in the Oval Office to convince Trump that this political opposition didn't actually hinder the military efforts.
14: I know there have been debates about whether your allies in Europe were with you or not. I just want to say one thing.
13: So Trump says they weren't. Now, what Rutte then went on to say is that as many as 5,000 planes did take off from Europe during the war on Iran. But the fact remains, and Trump knows it, many governments were against the war.
11: Rutte also made the case that Trump's push for Europeans to spend more on defense has paid off, so to speak.
13: That's right. And Rutte came highly prepared for this argument with multiple visual displays. One chart was titled The Trump Trillion and showed that since the first Trump administration, the Europeans and Canada have spent more than $1 trillion more on defense.
14: This is because of Russia, because of the threat. But I'm also absolutely convinced that you, being President of the United States, being consistently pushing for something which since Eisenhower has not been achieved, which is the Europeans equalizing their defense spending with the United States. This is your evidence.
13: And he also had data on how many more jobs are being created in the U.S. due to this, so he was prepared. But what's really crucial for NATO's European members now is to figure out how they'll replace the military capabilities the U.S. is making increasingly clear it will remove from the plans to protect Europe to other areas that Washington prioritizes.
11: That's reporter Terry Schultz in Brussels. Terry, thanks.
13: You're welcome.
10: We wanted to talk more about the president's relationship with NATO with Ambassador Kurt Volker. He is a former U.S. ambassador to NATO, and he previously served as special representative to Ukraine during President Trump's first term. Ambassador, welcome back. Thanks for joining us.
15: My pleasure. Thank you.
10: I understand you're in Poland right now, a NATO member country, to attend the Ukraine Recovery Conference. So what are you hearing there about President Trump and his latest criticism of NATO?
15: Well, here, you know, I think people have heard this for so much and so long, so much criticism, that what we've heard recently is relatively mild by comparison. And he said, for instance, he's going to the NATO summit. He likes Erdogan. Ruta was telling him about how NATO countries are doing more. And, you know, he'll jab back at that. But it doesn't look to me like he's going to Ankara to blow up this NATO summit.
10: What about other people there? What are they saying?
15: Well, they're happy that he joined the G7 statement on Ukraine. The Pearl mechanism, that is Europeans buying American equipment to give to Ukraine, we're still supporting that. There are going to be some announcements about some investments in Ukraine here at this Ukraine Recovery Conference. Look, there is a overall deeply seated irritation and frustration with President Trump over everything. But within that, they're kind of reading the tea leaves, say, where are we going? Where now? And for example, in that press conference with Ruta yesterday, President Trump actually complimented the skill of the Ukrainian fighters. That's something he hasn't done before.
10: Yeah, say more about that, if you would. I am, since you were there at this Ukraine Recovery Conference, mm-hmm. So how you said sort of reading tea leaves. How do you read the tea leaves, or how do people there read the tea leaves vis-a-vis Ukraine from a Ukraine security perspective? Does the relationship seem, at least at this moment, on a firmer footing?
15: Well, what people see here is that Russia is slowly losing. They're not able to advance on the front lines. Their finances are in a shambles. Ukraine has superiority in drones and counter drones and electronic warfare and things. And so it looks like Ukraine is in a stronger position than they have been for the last 4 years of this war. And it looks as though the U.S. is seeing this and maybe not being so vocal about supporting Putin and not putting so much pressure on Ukraine right now.
10: So let's talk about NATO, Mr. Ruta. It does seem like he has a decent relationship with the president. As Terry told us during yesterday's mm-hmm. visit, Ruta complimented Trump, referred to him several times as leader of the free world. But Ruta represents, you know, 31 other NATO members. How do Europeans view Ruta and Trump's relationship?
15: Well, it's kind of funny because they do criticize him and complain that he's so obsequious and he's flattering Trump all the time and he's sucking up to Trump. And at the same time, they're probably happy that he's doing that so they don't have to do it themselves. And in European politics, after the Iran war, it has actually shifted where it's not necessarily a benefit to be seen to be aligning with President Trump. You get some political gain from distancing yourself a little bit, as we saw with Italy's Giorgia Meloni. So they're probably happy that somebody else is managing the Trump issue.
10: So before we let you go, tell us a little bit more about the annual NATO summit that's going to take place in Ankara, Turkey, next month. Iran and Ukraine are expected to be sort of front and center there. What do you expect, if anything, to come out of that?
15: Well, first off, I expect this to be a normal summit. I don't think it's going to blow up and be a terrible NATO summit as we've seen in the past. Second, as we heard from Ruta, there is going to be an emphasis on spending, but spending in order to get capability. So it's going to focus on defense industry and procurement. That's going to be very positive. I think President Trump wants this to be a success for Erdogan. So I think this will be a fairly smooth summit.
10: That's Ambassador Kurt Volker, a former U.S. ambassador to NATO. Ambassador, thanks so much.
15: Thank you.
10: This is NPR News.
3: You're listening to WJCT News 89.9 in Jacksonville. I'm Stephen Ponson. Right now, it is 6:42. Coming up on Marketplace Morning Report, the U.S. dollar reached a more than one-year high. What's moving the currency? We'll look into that coming up in about 9 minutes on Marketplace Morning Report. Looking at the roadways here in Jacksonville this morning, and you've got slowdowns currently on I-10 eastbound from around Lane Avenue to before McDuff Avenue, and then also on Butler Boulevard eastbound as you approach San Pablo Road.
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0: Good morning. You're listening to WJCT News 89.9 in Jacksonville. I'm Stephen Ponson. Right now, it is 6:49. Coming up tonight on Jax PBS, Florida's vinyl record scene. The journey begins in Tampa Bay at Daddy Cool Records, then heads to St. Petersburg in Banana Records, and wraps up in Miami at Sweat Records. 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

0: Terrell Hogan Law.
1: I'm Wayne Hogan. 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
2: A state ranks in your list.
3: How either affirming or negative the governor is, the state legislators. We actually added the attorneys general this year. But also, do state residents have the opportunity to have access to health care, specifically trans health care, trans medical benefits? Can they change their driver's license to match their gender identity? Can trans youth participate in sports? So if you have an employee, for example, that has a trans or non-binary child, in 29 states, they're losing access to both health care and the ability to participate in sports in their schools.
2: What about some of the states that moved down in the ranking? From a business perspective, what's at stake for those states?
3: Well, let's just talk about talent, for example. If you think about replacing an employee, what does that actually cost? If you think about tourism, we've seen a decline in tourism across the United States in the last 24 months, and specifically in anti-LGBTQ states. It all comes down to risk and risk calculus. And states are now having to navigate laws for their employees and the families of their employees that they never had before. And if you look at the broader spectrum of so many of these laws, when they do actually go before the federal judges, they have been struck down. They have been given injunctions. But the fact that they have been introduced creates a culture in these states that's unwelcoming, not just to LGBTQ people, but the next generation. Over 25% of Gen Z Americans identify as LGBTQ+, and they're paying attention.
2: There are now state and federal policies in place that can really penalize companies for diversity, equity, inclusion policies that could be more inclusive to LGBTQ+ folks. How are you talking to companies about navigating this space?
3: When it comes down to the legalities, diversity and inclusion is actually not illegal. And the smart companies actually do understand that. Now, language and making sure that everything is inclusive as possible is incredibly important. And so messaging has been one of the major things the companies have had to navigate. But I always remind them that they didn't enter this conversation 20 years ago because they were just nice people. They entered this conversation because they knew that inclusion drove business results. And that's why they've done this for so long. So the smart companies out there are continuing to navigate and invest in inclusive environments because they know that it delivers business opportunity and talent.
2: Todd Sears is the CEO and founder of Out Leadership. Thank you, Todd.
3: Thank you so much for having me. Happy Pride.
2: And in Washington, I'm Kimberly Adams with the Marketplace Morning Report. 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
4: Only 9 days until America turns 250. In 2000, the Human Genome Project announced a working draft of the Human Genetic Code. That same year, a contested presidential election underscored the importance of every vote. 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
6: Morning. The Senate held a second vote on Trump's war with Iran, this time backing him, but then he threw down the gauntlet on another fight. He said he won't sign their housing affordability bill unless they support his elections bill. It's Morning Edition from NPR News. U.S. farmers hope for some relief from high fertilizer prices with the Strait of Hormuz reopening. I'm A. Martinez.
7: And I'm Michelle Martin. The USDA predicts energy and fertilizer prices won't go down substantially until next year. At the World Cup, Iran plays Egypt next, but Iran's team is under pressure at the World Cup for more reasons than the next match. Plus, the downside of receiving a Michelin star. It is Thursday, June 25th. Supreme Court Justice Sonia Sotomayor is 72 years old today. News is next.
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1: Thank you so much for listening to Morning Edition here on WJCT News 89.9 in Jacksonville. I'm Stephen Ponson. It's 11 minutes now before 8 o'clock. Coming up tonight on Jax PBS, Florida's vinyl record scene. The journey begins in Tampa at Daddy Cool Records, then heads to St. Petersburg and Banana Records, and wraps up in Miami for a slew of record companies there. Watch Papa Ray's Vintage Vinyl Roadshow tonight at 9:30 on Jax PBS, and open the PBS video app to watch on demand. Temperatures in the 70s to get the day started. No rain on the radar here in northeast Florida. Scattered showers and storms are possible later on this afternoon and evening for parts of Jacksonville. And also, it'll be hot as temperatures reach the mid to upper 90s inland and the lower 90s along the coast.
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0: Terrell Hogan Law.
1: I'm Wayne Hogan. 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
2: If an airline is not in a position to take best advantage of that slot in this season or this year, they will lease it to another airline.
3: If an airline needs to borrow money, it can use its slots as collateral.
2: Essentially, it's like a house mortgage, right? An airline will borrow against aircraft, it will borrow against spare parts, and it will also borrow against slots.
3: And occasionally, an airline will sell its slots, as Spirit's bankruptcy estate hopes to do in an auction next month.
4: The estate wants to basically raise as much money as they can to pay off creditors.
3: Aviation reporter Edward Russell says the catch is that Spirit and the bankruptcy judge won't ultimately decide who gets the slots. The Federal Aviation Administration gets final say, and it's already weighed in.
4: FAA Administrator Brian Bedford has said he wants another budget airline to get those slots. So, in other words, a Frontier, an Allegiant, someone along those lines, rather than an American or Delta buying the slots.
3: If a budget airline doesn't win the auction, Bedford has said the FAA could just get rid of the slots. The FAA did not respond to a request for comment. Consultant Samuel Engel expects the slots will eventually change hands.
2: There's a lot of people making noise right now, but at the end of the day, the dollars are probably going to be what matters.
3: The right to fly to an airport that's just a short drive from Manhattan, he says, is just too valuable to take off the table. I'm Henry Epp for Marketplace.
5: According to the ACLU, state lawmakers have introduced more than 500 bills targeting LGBTQ people in the 2026 legislative session, and those bills have economic consequences. I spoke with the head of a business advocacy group that tracks these bills and their economic impact. You can hear that conversation by checking out the Marketplace Morning Report podcast or by visiting marketplace.org. In Washington, I'm Kimberly Adams with the Marketplace Morning Report. 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
11: Good morning. What seems like two strong earthquakes struck Venezuela just 39 seconds apart. Caracas, the capital, is among the hardest hit areas. Venezuela's acting president declares a state of emergency. It's Morning Edition from NPR News. Former governors from Indiana and Rhode Island have been doing a lot of thinking about AI-related job losses. I'm Michelle Martin.
12: And I'm A. Martinez, a plan to work with governors on new policies to protect jobs in an AI economy. Also, NATO's Secretary General is trying to ease tensions with President Trump. We hear from a former U.S. ambassador to NATO on the prospects for mending relations. It's Thursday, June 25th. Carly Simon, the pop singer behind You're So Vain and Anticipation, is 83 years old today. News is next.
13: Live from NPR News in Washington, I'm Windsor Johnston. Scenes of chaos across the capital of Venezuela this morning after powerful back-to-back earthquakes struck the northern coast of the nation last night. Emergency crews in Caracas have been working through the night, pulling survivors from the rubble of collapsed buildings. Journalist Vanessa Silver described the first moments after the first quake struck the capital.
14: Here we can see the rescue labor. There is machinery from the government. There is people removing part of the concrete. There's still not news from survivors of this building.

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1: You are listening to WJCT News 89.9 in Jacksonville. I'm Stephen Ponson. It is 8:42. We've got a new problem spot on the roadways in Jacksonville. But first, coming up on Marketplace Morning Report, the U.S. dollar reached a more than one-year high. What's moving the currency? We'll look into that coming up in about 9 minutes. We'll have that for you on Marketplace Morning Report. Well, the new problem spot is on the Fuller Warren Bridge on I-95 North. A vehicle fire has two right lanes currently blocked, and you've got slowdowns as you make your way across the Fuller Warren Bridge. Elsewhere, there's a crash on Butler Boulevard eastbound at the Intracoastal Waterway that's off to the right shoulder, and you do have congestion on Butler Boulevard eastbound that starts around San Pablo Road. And congestion remains on I-10 eastbound from past Lane Avenue to McDuff Avenue.
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12: Good morning, Amy Martinez. Merlin the Duck has been Team Mexico's most celebrated fan this World Cup. He became a viral sensation wearing his own Mexico jersey. Merlin has waddled into countless TV appearances. He even met Mexico's president. But there's one place his fame cannot get him into, and that's an actual game because FIFA will not allow it. But Merlin's duck magic still works because Mexico wrapped up group play unbeaten and unscored upon. One thing, though, he's a duck. Couldn't he have flown in? It's Morning Edition.
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0: It's Morning Edition from NPR News. I'm Michelle Martin.
12: And I'm A. Martinez. An unexpected problem is surfacing in Russia, one of the world's largest oil-producing countries. It seems drivers can't fill up their tanks, and they're letting the world know on social media.
14: There's no gas anywhere.
15: They're only selling with vouchers.
12: Growing parts of the country now face gas shortages, a result of months of Ukrainian drone strikes on energy infrastructure. Joining us to talk about this and the intensified Ukrainian attacks on Russia is NPR's Charles Maines on the line from Moscow. Charles, so let's start with the gas shortage. How bad is it?
16: Well, it's pretty bad. Local governors have been implemented some form of gas rationing in at least a quarter of the country because of drone attacks on refineries, transportation hubs, storage tanks, you name it. That's impacted some of Russia's main oil-producing regions to the point that the Kremlin yesterday asked neighboring Kazakhstan if it would sell gas to Russia. Now, across the country, drivers have been complaining about empty gas stations or long waits to get to the pump, but most acutely, this is being felt in annexed Crimea. This is the peninsula, of course, that Russia seized from Ukraine in 2014, and really what was a precursor to the wider invasion that came in 2022.
12: Okay, Crimea, what's happening there in Crimea?
16: Well, what started off as rationing in Crimea has become a full stop on gas sales. And that's due not only to strikes on energy sites, but also attacks on trucks, railway lines, bridges, ferries, anything that could ship oil or military supplies in. Occupied Crimea is, after all, a staging ground for the Russian forces launching attacks into the rest of Ukraine. Now, all of this has clearly unnerved the public. Crimea is the crown jewel of Russia's recent land grabs in Ukraine. And at least in the Kremlin's eyes, it's settled business. Yet Russia can't protect it even during this peak tourism season. So due to constant drone strikes, several people have died. The hotels and beaches are empty. Today, the electricity went out. Kids' camps are all canceled. So the war is really keenly being felt, with which Ukrainian President Volodymyr Zelensky says is the point. Here's Zelensky speaking last night.
17: Наша операція, зокрема щодо Криму.
16: So here Zelensky says these attacks, including on Crimea, are carefully calculated and suggests that with more support promised by the West, they might even expand so that, in Zelensky's words, Russia is forced to choose peace.
18: Thing is, though, Charles, these Ukrainian attacks are not exactly new. So what's changed?
16: Yeah, I mean, you know, in some cases like Crimea, it's the intensity, but it's also the range. Ukraine is striking Moscow. It's striking deep into the Ural Mountains and Siberia as well. So Ukraine has clearly made huge strides in its domestic drone program, and it's now deploying them in an attempt to force Russian President Vladimir Putin to the negotiating table.
18: How likely is that, though? I mean, have we heard from Putin on any of this at all?
16: Yeah, you know, Putin was conspicuously silent after dozens of drones struck Moscow last week, including an oil refinery here. He finally addressed the attacks during, it should be said, a choreographed exchange with graduates from a Russian military academy at the Kremlin on Tuesday. Let's listen. So here Putin says these strikes were an attempt to undermine Russian society and make people question the war. The catch is that many Russians already do. 5 years on and hundreds of thousands of dead or injured later, you know, independent polls here show a majority of Russians now want the conflict to end. But Putin has his answer too. You know, he maintains that he wants peace. He just insists even now, still, it be on Russia's terms.
18: NPR's Charles Maines, thank you very much.
16: Thanks, A.
18: It's Morning Edition from NPR News. I'm A. Martinez.
0: And I'm Michelle Martin.
1: 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Stick around. We've got First Coast Connect coming up at 9 o'clock. Host Ann Schindler is here with a preview of what's in store for today's great show.
19: Hey, Stephen, a really interesting topic today. We're talking to two researchers about a study they did about how the name of a community can impact its racial makeup. This is specifically looking at whether housing developments are named for the Confederacy. And it may seem sort of a no-brainer that perhaps that would impact the racial makeup of that community, but some of their findings are really surprising and a little bit counterintuitive. So we're going to talk to them. We're also talking to two founders of a new newspaper in the Beaches and why they're deciding now is the time to go introduce print.
1: All right. Sounds good. Stick around. We've got that coming up on First Coast Connect starting at 9 o'clock.
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1: From Marketplace in Washington, I'm Kimberly Adams. The U.S. dollar hit a more than one-year high this week on the U.S. dollar index, which measures it against a basket of foreign currencies. The dollar's up about 5% since dipping to a recent low in late January before the war with Iran started. Marketplace's Mitchell Hartman has more.
2: The dollar's recent rise is mainly driven by differential economic growth and interest rate expectations between the U.S. and other big economies. U.S. economic growth has been strong recently, and consumers continue to spend it up. Jonas Golterman at Capital Economics says the Federal Reserve is responding as expected.
3: They've stopped talking about cutting interest rates, and they've started talking about hiking interest rates.
2: Meanwhile, Europe, the U.K., and other developed economies are hurting more from the spike in energy prices and can't afford to hike interest rates without squelching growth.
3: And so that differential moves in favor of the U.S., and the dollar strengthens.
2: And here's what the recent dollar strengthening is not, says Joseph Gagnon with the Peterson Institute for International Economics, investors fleeing to safety in troubled times.
4: This is not a safe haven play. The April 2025 Liberation Day tariffs, coupled with all the anti-foreigner rhetoric, has really dented the safe haven attractiveness of the dollar.
2: Gagnon says what's going on here is just the heightened lure of U.S. interest rates and dollar-valued assets, plus the underlying pull of our big, relatively strong economy.
4: The investors just love U.S. financial assets.
2: Which keeps the dollar strong. I'm Mitchell Hartman for Marketplace.
1: We're coming up on a July 1st start to changes in federal student loan programs, but a judge last night issued an emergency injunction that blocks one of those changes, a cap on the amount students aiming to be physician's assistants can take out. Opponents of the change argued the cap was too low and would harm the worker pipeline for these jobs and sued the government over it. Todd Pickard is the president of the American Academy of Physician Associates, one of the groups suing.
5: Well, the good news is that it gets PA trainees very close to what they need, because the median cost of PA training is around $100,000, which matches the new loan limits. When you're in PA school, you can't work. You're training 60 to 80 hours a week. So, yes, I agree that it's not the same program that we had, but it's the best option for the program that we have.
1: That was Todd Pickard with the American Academy of Physician Associates. For more, check out our story by Samantha Fields that was on the show yesterday. It's in the Marketplace Morning Report podcast feed and at marketplace.org. Let's do the numbers. Dow, S&P, and NASDAQ futures are up in the 0.2% to 2.3% range, with the Dow future up 125 points. The monthly personal consumption expenditures price index, or PCE report, which tracks inflation, is just out. Core inflation rose 3.4% in May, the highest since October of 2023.
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1: According to the ACLU, state lawmakers have introduced more than 500 bills targeting LGBTQ people in the 2026 legislative session. Those policies have economic consequences. Todd Sears is the CEO and founder of the business advocacy group Out Leadership. For the last several years, the group has put out an annual state LGBTQ plus business climate index, and Todd joins me now to discuss the latest report. Good morning.
6: Good morning, Kimberly. Thanks for having me.
1: What really determines where a state ranks in your list?
6: How either affirming or
7: negative the governor is, the state legislators. We actually added the attorneys general this year. But also, do state residents have the opportunity to have access to healthcare, specifically trans healthcare, trans medical benefits? Can they change their driver's license to match their gender identity? Can trans youth participate in sports? So if you have an employee, for example, that has a trans or non-binary child, in 29 states, they're losing access to both healthcare and the ability to participate in sports in their schools.
1: What about some of the states that moved down in the ranking? From a business perspective, what's at stake for those states?
7: Well, let's just talk about talent, for example. If you think about replacing an employee,

0: Terrell Hogan Law.
1: I'm Wayne Hogan. The Terrell Hogan Law Firm represents those injured by negligence and intentional wrongdoing.
0: More at TerrellHoganLaw.com.
2: Before the federal judges, they have been struck down. They have been given injunctions. But the fact that they have been introduced creates a culture in these states that's unwelcoming, not just to LGBTQ people, but the next generation. Over 25% of Gen Z Americans identify as LGBTQ+, and they're paying attention.
3: There are now state and federal policies in place that can really penalize companies for diversity, equity, inclusion policies that could be more inclusive to LGBTQ+ folks. How are you talking to companies about navigating this space?
2: When it comes down to the legalities, diversity and inclusion is actually not illegal. And the smart companies actually do understand that. Now, language and making sure that everything is inclusive as possible is incredibly important. And so messaging has been one of the major things the companies have had to navigate. But I always remind them that they didn't enter this conversation 20 years ago because they were just nice people. They entered this conversation because they knew that inclusion drove business results. And that's why they've done this for so long. So the smart companies out there are continuing to navigate and invest in inclusive environments because they know that it delivers business opportunity and talent.
3: Todd Sears is the CEO and founder of Out Leadership. Thank you, Todd.
2: Thank you so much for having me. Happy Pride.
3: In Washington, I'm Kimberly Adams with the Marketplace Morning Report. 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

0: Good morning. I'm Ann Schindler, and on today's First Coast Connect, we're discussing how neighborhoods named for the Confederacy can effectively resegregate some communities. Then, we sit down with the founders of a new print newspaper starting at the beaches to ask who, what, when, where, and why. And with the U.S. headed to the knockout round, we get a preview of tonight's game with former sports reporter and WJCT soccer guru, Will Brown of Jacksonville Today. 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Stick around. We'll be back right after the news.
1: Live from NPR News in Washington, I'm Windsor Johnston. Search and rescue operations continue across the capital of Venezuela after powerful back-to-back earthquakes struck the country's northern coast last night. Emergency teams in Caracas worked throughout the night digging through the rubble of collapsed buildings, searching for survivors. Journalist Marie Gratterall describes the moments shortly after the first quake struck the city.
2: I was at home when the earthquake happened. It was kind of fast, but it was super strong, so you could actually see the crashes on the walls. You saw and felt how everything was shaking.
1: The death toll has climbed to at least 164. More than 900 others suffered injuries. Secretary of State Marco Rubio says the United States is deploying rescue teams and assistance at the direction of President Trump. A federal judge overseeing the Kennedy Center lawsuit says administrators must provide an update on their future plans for the venue. The judge also

0: Wants to know why there's a tarp covering the sign at the front entrance after President Trump's name was removed under court order. NPR's Anastasios Loukas reports.
1: Judge Christopher Cooper ruled that the Kennedy Center administrators must explain their operations and programming plans no later than July 31st. The center's current president and CEO, Matt Floca, has told the court that he plans to present the center's board with several options for both performances and renovations when they meet next month. Judge Cooper also said that the Kennedy Center must explain the purpose and status of the tarp and scaffolding that have been placed over the front of the arts complex, where until recently President Trump's name had been added above President John F. Kennedy's. Anastasia Tsilkas, NPR News.
0: Crews are continuing to battle large wildfires in nearly a dozen states, mostly in the western U.S. NPR's Kirk Sigler reports fires in Utah have forced thousands of people to evacuate their homes.
2: The Cottonwood Fire in southern Utah is threatening homes and a mom-and-pop ski area. It went from just a few acres to 10,000 acres in a day, which is not a surprise to fire managers who have been warning that the West is extraordinarily hot and dry. Utah's Governor Spencer Cox has been pleading with the public to stay vigilant and be careful. Upwards of three-quarters of most wildfires these days are caused by humans, be it a spark from a semi-truck on dry grass by a highway or an illegal campfire. The weather is forecasted to stay hot, with now an increasing chance for thunderstorms. These could do more bad than good. The rain is badly needed, but the winds and lightning could spark more fires. Kirk Sigler, NPR News.
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3: Good morning. You're listening to WJCT News 89.9 in Jacksonville. I'm Stephen Ponson. It's 9:04. More affordable housing is on the way to Jacksonville's west side, with some of the apartments reserved for active duty military members and veterans. Developer Housing Trust Group broke ground this week on a 144-unit affordable housing community called Normandy Cove on Sheldon Drive next to Ed White High School. It'll offer 1, 2, and 3-bedroom apartments reserved for qualifying residents. Half of the units will be set aside for active duty military members, and 5% of the units will be set aside for veterans experiencing homelessness. Jacksonville Mayor Donna Deegan tells News Partners and News 4 Jax that having affordable housing set aside for the military means everything.
4: It's one of those things that I think about so much when we have our veterans that come back home, and we're so grateful to have the workforce because they provide so much skilled workforce for us, but they really should not have to worry about whether they can afford housing when they come back from serving our country. So I'm very, very grateful that we have this available for them. They deserve it.
3: The city of Jacksonville contributed $1.5 million through its revolving loan fund to help finance the development. Rents will range from about $470 to a little more than $1,700. St. Johns County is distributing sandbags this week to people in the county before a potential hurricane comes anywhere near our area. Now through noon at Mills Field on Racetrack Road, and at the Palm Valley Bridge on the South Roscoe Boulevard side, sandbags will be available. Proof of residency is required. Temperatures are in the upper 70s to lower 80s in Northeast Florida right now.
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7: What's in a name? When it comes to the housing developments named for the Confederacy, it turns out plenty. Welcome to First Coast Connect. I'm Ann Schindler. Today, we talk to the researchers behind a study finding that the names of neighborhoods alone can effectively racially segregate who lives there. Later in the program, two beaches locals are chasing paper. We ask them about a pair of new print publications, one of which launches this week. But first, can the name of a community infuse it with a specific racial identity? A pair of researchers has been looking at this issue and joins us to discuss their study called Confederates in the Cul-de-Sac. Dr. Pamela Morris is an associate professor of communication studies at Indiana University and joins us now. Dr. Morris, welcome.
8: Hi, thank you.
7: We're also joined by Dr. George Towers, a professor of geography at Indiana University Columbus. Dr. Towers, thanks for being here.
9: Thank you for having us.
10: Of course. Excited to talk to you about this study. So essentially, it examines the prevalence of neighborhoods with Confederate-affiliated names, names that commemorate the Confederacy, as you put it. How did you end up doing this kind of research? What is the background path that led you here?
9: Well, I'd like to start off by saying it was Pamela's idea. She'd already been doing some research related to Confederate commemoration and thought that this might be an interesting avenue to look at. So I'll let Pamela.
8: Yeah, I mean, since Charlottesville, Virginia in 2017, there had been a resurgence of research about the commemoration of the Confederacy in the United States. We're kind of an odd duck in the U.S. because unlike other countries who have even laws to prevent commemorating difficult times, we continue to create names in public and private spaces. Primarily, research had been done in public spaces, monuments, schools, army bases, and public streets. But we had the idea that, well, what about neighborhoods? And we've driven through neighborhoods in our part of the country that are named for different places and spaces and times. And we discovered that not a lot had been done with neighborhood names, which are primarily created by the private sector. So we started to take a look and found a lot of rich data that kind of showed that these act a little bit differently than other neighborhoods nearby.
10: So I want to ask you to define some terms in the study, but I guess it's worth laying out from the outset. Neighborhoods are not named as an afterthought. There is some very serious thought that is put into it by developers, by landowners. The real estate world has done a lot of research into what names are favorable, what names work. Can you tell us a little bit about what we know about how names are chosen, or there's a significance that the world of developers and real estate assigns to a neighborhood's name?
9: Well, I'd like to say that I think in some cases they're very deliberately chosen. I think in other cases they kind of arise organically, or they might be more informal. I think in other cases city planners can assign neighborhood names. So there's a variety of ways in which names are assigned to neighborhoods. Certainly, you know, when we think of a subdivision where a developer has developed a large chunk of land and, you know, and there's entrance signs, ornate entrance signs typically, that announce the name of the neighborhood, I think that's what we think of when we think of a named neighborhood. And certainly when a developer names a neighborhood, they can rely upon an entire cottage industry of consultants who can help them pick names that typically connote things like prestige or tranquility or things like that. So clearly they're looking for names that appeal to people's sense of what would be a pleasant, nice place to live. In other cases, city planners might assign neighborhood names, and you'll see in cities where they do a little bit of a PR campaign to let people know this will be your name. But having grown up in a city myself, when I came back and saw they had named neighborhoods, I was like, that's not the name that we knew it by when I was a kid. So in any case, but there's a little bit of a gray area there in terms of how deliberate every single neighborhood name is.
10: Sure. Well, here in Florida, and certainly Northeast Florida, a lot of our neighborhood names are named for things that used to be there, like forests or deer. But I want to ask you about some of the terms in the study. As I said, there's something that you call critical toponymy. Can you tell us what that is? I mean, that's sort of the idea that a place name can reinforce the identity of a space, I guess.
8: Yeah, you defined it very well. Toponymy is just place naming. Critical toponymy just asks us to investigate what is in that name. When we talk about our neighborhood and tell people where we live or write our address down with our street name, we're reinforcing the use of certain terms. We're normalizing those terms. And we question, well, does that have an effect on the people that live there, people who don't live there? And in some cases, it could be a very benign name, but in other cases, it could mean something. On your news today, talked about a new development called Normandy Cove, which is meant for veterans. And clearly the naming of that has played into the appeal because it's, you know, named after the beach for D-Day. That seems like a deliberate name that's going to appeal to the people that live there.
9: And if I may jump in for a second and say that we really regret that our co-author Derek Alderman couldn't be with us today, because Derek is really a leading figure and a founding figure in the study of critical toponymy. I'd also add that And one reason our collaboration has been so productive is because we come from different disciplines. Pamela's a communication studies scholar. Of course, I'm a geographer. So I was more involved in the mapping part of it and the data part of it, and Pamela more in the conceptual part of it. And, so geographers have been studying toponymy or the study of place names for a long time. And they looked at it, at least earlier, primarily in terms of place names reflecting kind of a community, consensus, you know, so place namers were looking to identify with their local communities. And so, and then in more recent decades, maybe the 90s and so forth, people like our colleague, Dr. Alderman and others began to look at it from a more critical perspective as place names being claims for a particular narrative or story about the place or a particular identity. And so perhaps those claims can and do compete in certain places, in certain cases. So.
10: And so you began this research with a couple of hypotheses, and one of them was whether the naming of a place could contribute to what's defined as a white space. Can you tell us what a white space is in terms of the percentage of a white population that must compose it for it to actually constitute a white space?
9: Well, let me just say, first of all, that the one place we started, and I think this is usually a good place to start with when you're looking at a research question, is what is the conventional wisdom? And the conventional wisdom we saw, social media posts and so forth, was that names like this might be a deterrent to non-white potential residents. In terms of white space and what's meant by that, let me just be an academic here for a second and say that there's a fellow named Elijah Anderson who's really associated with coining the term, as it were, at least academically. And he defines it as a normative setting in which Black people are typically absent, not expected, or marginalized when present. So in other words, white spaces are places or neighborhoods or spaces where there's a large majority of white people and in which whites expect to encounter only other whites and notice non-whites as being out of place. And it can be perhaps a rather uncomfortable environment for non-white people.
10: And you say in your study that in terms of social media posts, some of these neighborhoods that you're talking about, and we'll get more specifically into what those are, but those with Confederate names or names that evoke the Confederacy, one social media post that you quote says they might as well have a whites only sign at the entrance. And that sort of is the conventional wisdom. Will these places, and that I guess is the kickoff point that we should talk about. And so you look at, you did essentially the first real in-depth analysis of this, looking at the names of places and communities across the traditional South and looking at places that had these names. And I was surprised to see, but perhaps should not have been, that Florida tops that list.
9: Correct. You know, and I think that's one contribution our study makes. But there are large inventories of different kinds of landscape features to commemorate the Confederacy, typically monuments, of course, but also schools and the names of cities and towns and counties and so forth. But no one had really looked at neighborhoods. And Florida, in those traditional inventories, again, the inventories of monuments and so forth, came out, I think, the 10th of the southern states, I think 10th on the list. But Florida is first in terms of neighborhoods whose names or clusters of street names have to do with the Confederacy. And to go ahead a little bit further with this, the reason for that, we think, is because of what was known as and still known as in some places as the Dixie Highway. And in communities nearby the Dixie Highway, we found a lot of neighborhoods that had the name Dixie in them. So in any case, there's kind of a contagion effect, as we described it in our paper, in which there's a neighborhood namers were seeking to identify with the community that with names that already pertain to those communities, and the Dixie Highway played a part in that.
10: Sure, sort of that adjacency. Right. I want to ask you about the word plantation, because that is something that people who live in Northeast Florida will be very familiar with. There are numerous communities named for plantations here, whether it's Oak Leaf Plantation or Amelia Island Plantation or Ponte Vedra Plantation, or there's many, many of them. And you chose not to specifically focus on the word plantation because it is perhaps not as specific as some of the terms that you were using in creating your database. Can you explain why you wanted to issue the plantation identity specifically and focus on other words?
9: Would you like to speak to Pamela?
8: No, go ahead, because Dr. Alderman, if he were here, has written specifically about that word. But I'll let George talk about what we chose to include and not include in our study.
9: Well, frankly, there are so many neighborhoods named Plantation. I personally think that'd be a wonderful thing for us to look at in the future. It's kind of a little bit of a, there's just going to be so many neighborhoods named Plantation, that's a future step for us. Again, terms, even Dixie, you know, comes to mean a lot of different things over the years. And Plantation certainly has a wide range of meanings. And as Pamela mentioned, Derek's been very effective in connecting the term plantation to the antebellum South and so forth, say along with other scholars. So it's certainly an area that merits further exploration. And I certainly like to look into that in the future.
8: I think that it doesn't have quite the immediate implication that something like Confederate Acres or Robert E. Lee, you know, Acres or something like that has. But we wound up doing almost 300 neighborhoods in the original South states plus a few more, which was quite a bit of data as it was. But yes, it could be something that could be added and categorized separately to see if they act the same as other neighborhoods or if they have some different patterns to them.
10: So we are talking to a couple of researchers. I just want to reset here for a minute. We are talking to two Indiana University researchers about their study, looking at the impact of Confederate associated neighborhood names and whether that changes or impacts the racial makeup of those communities. You can join the conversation on air by calling 904-549-2937. You can go to firstcoastconnect.org to find ways to connect with us on social, or if you have a comment or question, you can email firstcoastconnect@wjct.org. I'm going to take a call from Mark on the west side. Good morning, Mark. Go ahead.
11: I think this is very interesting, but I kind of think it's just a theory. For many years on the west side of town, I lived in a place called Confederate Point, where all the streets were named after Civil War battlefields or Civil War generals, usually Southern generals. And there was several really nice apartment complexes that bordered that neighborhood that were predominantly Black. So my question is, in Northeast Florida, we have somewhat of a housing shortage, an apartment shortage, I guess. Does that hold true when that is put into when that is put into play? I mean, I think people will go where they can get a good deal or a good mortgage or a good apartment rent, the name be damned. So I'm just kind of,
10: it's a good question, Mark. That is in fact a focus of the study. You do get into that because some of the communities that you looked at, as we said, the results were sometimes counterintuitive to what the conventional wisdom would suggest. Tell us what you did find, because not all of these neighborhoods were predominantly white or what are defined as white spaces. Some of them had very different data.
9: Correct. And I think Mark's question is an excellent point. And that certainly is the case, you know, that of course, throughout the 20th century and into the 21st, you know, we see segregation, we see limited housing opportunities, both in terms of affordability and in some cases on the basis of race. So people's options are going to be constrained. And so certainly there's a lot of people who, as Mark said, let the name be damned and just go with the best alternative. In terms of counterintuitive findings, yes, indeed. You know, we were surprised to initially find, and of course, their overall finding was that there is a slightly higher percentage of white residents in neighborhoods with names that commemorate the Confederacy. But in certain neighborhoods, particularly those neighborhoods named Dixie, there's, and also older urban neighborhoods, there are significantly larger populations or proportions of Black residents. It's about 30% versus 22% overall. So not a huge difference, but still a significant difference. And what we think is going on there, if I may
10: please.
9: United States is that's really due to when and where those neighborhoods were constructed. And they typically, again, as we said earlier, tended to be in the same or tended to be in places where the Dixie Highway passed through. And since the Dixie Highway passed through the center of cities, of course, it was built 100 years. It was stitched together, rather, about 100 years ago or more. So those areas named or those neighborhoods named Dixie are in the older central part of cities. And over time, the urban or the neighborhoods in the urban core areas have suffered from housing, you know, that's aged. And also, of course, with racial restrictions, on residency. So those two things together have caused neighborhoods in those areas across the board to have relatively higher black percentages. And the Dixie neighborhoods within those areas are no exception from that general pattern. So again, it's a matter of when and where the neighborhoods were constructed.
10: Yeah, and just to drill down on that a little bit, correct me if I'm wrong, but I believe your study indicates that there are some neighborhoods that may have had these names that predated what is widely known as white flight. So sometimes areas that previously had been exclusively white have now been integrated to a greater degree. And that there are also some neighborhoods that happen to be located in cities that are majority black. You look at Jackson, Mississippi, which you say, you know, finding a neighborhood that is even, you know, 35 or 55% white in a community that is overall just 15% white sort of skews the data a little bit as well, so that it would indicate that there is still a predominance or a plurality, I guess, of white people living in these communities in a neighborhood or an area that is largely black. I would like to just take a couple of calls because we're getting a bunch of them. Got a call from Omar on the west side. Good morning, Omar. Go ahead.
12: Good morning, Annis. Good to hear your voice. And hello, everyone. I'm glad that you have done this study. I said on this program before that the Confederacy has not gone anywhere. They are not gone with the wind. They've had children, and they will continue to proliferate. My dad stays in Kentucky, and my goodness, the amount of plantations around there are staggering. And that's my comment. You guys have a good day.
10: Omar, thanks so much.
8: Yep. I think he's correct. And one of the things scholars refer to is what they call the lost cause myth, which is continuing to romanticize the Civil War era in the South. And like Omar said, it's something that is unique to the U.S. and that's something that nearly tore our country apart is still being kind of celebrated. So that's what makes this so interesting. Study.
10: We've got a call from Angela in Arlington. Good morning, Angela. Go ahead.
13: Good morning. I was also commenting on the plantation. Have we normalized it so much that you feel like that should have been omitted from the study?
10: Thanks, Angela. I think one of the things you found is that its use is so broad that sometimes it can be hard to discern how it's being used. I mean, you referenced things like plantation furniture and plantation. There were a few other uses I think you cited in the study.
9: Well, again, I think that there'd be a great topic for a future study. And one issue with plantation would be just trying to operationalize it. You know, we're going to find so many plantation neighborhoods. So that's something that I'd love to dig into in the future. And again, I think that words do take on additional meanings over time. And as you just mentioned, Anne, there's all kinds of brands that there's plantation golf, plantation blinds, all that sort of thing. But there's been a lot of work recently to reconnect or to reemphasize what a actual plantation is and what a plantation was. And I think that speaks to the point that the caller made.
10: Very good. We also have a call from Eugene on the north side. Good morning, Eugene. Go ahead.
14: Good morning to you and your guests. Can you hear me okay?
10: Yes, sir. Go ahead.
14: Okay. My question when I called in to your assistant was two roads that come to mind in Jacksonville. One is on the south side of town called Hood Road, H-O-O-D. Mm-hmm. And in East Arlington, the highway is named Churetnik Boulevard. And I'm just concern, you know, where these names came from and what does it do to upbuild and uplift the community in years coming.
10: Thank you. Do you, Eugene, I mean, I know the name Trednick associated with a city council member. I know Trednick associated with somebody who owned a liquor store. Do you have any specific information about a Trednick affiliation with the Confederacy?
14: Well, no, ma'am, to answer your question, but the concern is, I mean, a main highway, a thoroughfare coming through the heart of the area, and, you know, look at the name, Trednick, drop the teeth. I mean...
10: Well, I mean, it is, I think it's important to point out that is the name of is the given name of a former city council president. It's the name of somebody who used to own a big chain of liquor stores. And so I wouldn't delve too deep in that. We got a call from Charles on the West Side. Good morning, Charles. Go ahead.
15: Hey, good morning, everybody. I'm a graduate of the notorious Forest High School, and I live a few miles away from the old Confederate Point. But here's in his research, did you find the originators of the naming? Was this like a sort of cabal of developers and local council people that, or the realtors that were selecting the names? Do you think they got together and they said, hey, let's use a Southern theme here, you know, and so we can continue our redlining.
10: Thanks,
15: you know,
10: Charles.
8: I think that information has been lost to time. Nobody really wrote down the intention of the developers or had a bug in the room to tell us what they were discussing. And I'm sure that some were just using what had proven to be a good selling point in the past, not necessarily thinking about the way that it might affect folks that were moving in. There probably were others who thought, you know, we want these folks who want to move out of the urban center of a city. They want to be surrounded more by whites. Might have been a lot of these during the civil rights era as a reaction to it was when they were built. But we don't have a record for sure to know what they were thinking.
10: You point out in the research that you did that there's, for instance, a place called Jeff Davis Plantation in Fayetteville, Georgia. And that name in one of the community listings or the real estate listings you found, the name is in all caps, calling it a very sought after community. And so that name is, in that case, certainly a selling point. We should say he's the president of the Confederacy.
9: Mm-hmm. Jefferson Davis. And you know, one thing I think happens, and this is where I'll definitely defer to Pamela as a communication studies scholar who's much more conversant with how we think about language. But words themselves take on different meanings over time, and they become associated, perhaps, you know, the nature of the place that bears a particular name gives that name the characteristics of that place. So in that particular part of Georgia, I believe that's a little bit south of Atlanta, you know, that name, Jeff Davis Plantation, has clearly had added on to it the connotations of this is a prestigious neighborhood to live in. So that can happen. And the same thing with Dixie, for example. You know, Dixie can come to be associated with all kinds of different things. And we just talked about Plantation as well. So it's a fascinating process over time. But to go back to the previous point about why people are naming things after the Confederacy, you know, I should point out that a lot of the neighborhoods named Confederate in particular are near battlefields. But and you'll probably be interested to know that there are also neighborhoods in the north named Confederate, like, for example, near Gettysburg. There are a few. So there's all kinds of reasons why developers might have chosen those names. But what we're really looking at is really the effect of those names, even more so than the intent at this point, because as Pamela said, we can't go back in time and know the intent. Pamela, anyway.
8: That's correct. Yeah. I wanted also to note that we used the marvels of Google Street View to note the signs and the types of things you see in these neighborhoods, including an entrance sign with a Confederate battle flag on it, right, you know, when you enter a neighborhood. And some of those things may speak to the intent of a neighborhood, even more so than the lost information about intent.
10: Yeah. ask you about one particular neighborhood that has gotten a fair amount of attention, which is in Fairfax, Virginia, called Mosby Woods. And that's named for a Confederate colonel, John Singleton Mosby. It was full of streets with names like Confederate Lane and Reb Street. And the community really wrestled with this in the post-2020 era of, you know, real scrutiny on some of the monuments, the school names, and here, obviously, street names. And so they did change some names there, but I guess ultimately voted against changing the community name.
9: Well, thanks, Anne. And that is an excellent case in point. You know, Fairfax, Virginia, is probably a lot of you know, is one of the more affluent suburbs of Washington, D.C. And Mosby Woods is a very affluent neighborhood within that affluent suburb. And as you mentioned, it was named after the Confederate Colonel John Singleton Mosby, who was a cavalry officer. I personally had never heard of John Singleton Mosby before we started doing this research. But after Charlottesville in particular, which I think was back in 16, which is not too far from Fairfax, by the way, as probably most of you know, they really started to kind of reconsider the naming, not only of the neighborhood, but also the streets. And that led to a lot of public discussion. As you mentioned, they did rename Confederate Avenue, for example, is now, I think, Fairlawn or something like that. You're showing it on your slide. But they did rename 14 streets in the neighborhood. Very interestingly, they had a referendum to rename the entire neighborhood, and they took a vote. In 2023, the vote was 2-1 against renaming the neighborhood. So they kept the name. So again, it just shows that there's a lot of inertia behind these place names. It's difficult logistically. Just think about the address changes that would have to take place. And then, you know, so there's a lot of inertia once a name is given. And there are neighborhoods around the country where they're looking at this. I think there was one in Charlotte where they successfully renamed it, called Severville, I believe. But in any case, you know, that is taking place. And like this conversation we're having, I think that one of the values of you know, that we should always keep in mind is just to have an open conversation about how we're thinking about ourselves. And this is one way to spark that.
10: And just one final thought, Pamela, in terms of the way that this impacts people in and around those communities, you say in your research that neighborhood naming practices can play an especially intimate and impactful role in daily social life, both for individuals and for entire communities. Can you just tell us a little bit more about that?
8: Yeah, I think, as I said before, we continuously say the name of our neighborhood, the name of our street in our daily life. Few of us stop to think about, what is my street or neighborhood named after? I didn't realize until we started this research that my own neighborhood, McCullough's Run, is actually named after some Northern fellows in the Civil War. And here I say Sheridan Drive every day of my life. And I'm normalizing that name. I'm maybe saying I agree with it by continuing to say it. Do I really think about what it means to be on something that's named? And we develop our neighborhoods around, you know, the people that live there. So in our research, we explored something called Stake and Break, which was the history of these neighborhoods for staking a white claim and breaking, B-R-A-K-E, breaking or putting the brakes on integration in these neighborhoods. And so there's something to be said about what we say and where we live and what those names mean.
10: Well, it is a fascinating study. We have a link on our website at firstcoastconnect.org. Dr. Pamela Morris, Dr. George Towers, thanks so much for joining us this morning. Really appreciate it.
8: Thank you.
9: Thank you very much.
10: All right, up next, bucking the national trend, two local print newspapers are launching at the beach. We sit down with the founders after the break.

0: Welcome back. At a time when the overall newspaper industry is in a period of retraction and decline, two locals have chosen this moment to launch two new print publications. Here to tell us why, we're joined by Jennifer Ashley, the editor and co-founder of the Beach Gazette. Jennifer, good morning.
1: Good morning.
0: We're also joined by Georgette Dumont, the publisher and co-founder of Beach Gazette. Good morning, Georgette.
2: Good morning, Ann.
0: So you all launched this as an online, I mean, you brought us a paper copy, I'll say, which I have right here, Beach Gazette, but you also launched it as an online newspaper yesterday. And the plan is, I guess, to get the Gazette to print within a year, but ultimately you've got two papers.
2: Yes. So the plan is, this is the first issue, and so we wanted the first issue to be in print. And at last night's launch party, at the end, after we made a couple of remarks, we let everybody know that they get to leave with a print edition. And this is what we're hoping to get to within a year. But in the meantime, it's going to be online and done weekly. The revenue generator part of the business plan is going to be called Beach Buzz. And that one is really, so this is the hard news with a section called Beach Buzz. And in the beach, that section in the paper, you'll see what's coming up in the next week. The things that you can do at the beach. And that goes from Mayport through Ponte Vedra Beach. Mm. All the different things. So the farmers markets, the at concerts, events, all of that. The plays that are happening at Players by the Sea or ABET. We're incorporating all of that into the weekly Beach Buzz section of the paper. The print Beach Buzz would be a monthly. We're going to launch it in September, and it's going to be a free print, something similar to a folio and what we used to have at the beach called Void, mm-hmm. Filling a Void. And it's really just focused on the beaches and all of the events that are going out there. And then the monthly print will also have more soft stories, like what it's like to be a surfer or fishing or like somebody who loves to go through the trails.
0: Kind of featurey.
2: Yes.
0: Yeah.
2: So that's the focus on that one. So the intended audience for that is visitors and those who aren't really concerned about civic life, but they want to know
0: what's going on.
2: What's going on. Yeah.
0: Jennifer, what is the demand out there? I mean, obviously you feel that there is one. You've starting two newspapers simultaneously, which seems like a tall order. What are you hearing from the community that has led you to this point?
1: I mean, I think, first of all, Beach's leader had a huge legacy at the beach for decades.
0: And remind us how often they published and what they served.
1: They served the same area weekly. It was in print. And then towards the sort of later iteration, it went online as well. So but yeah, the beaches are a separate sort of community. They have three different city councils, commissions, all kinds of different cultures in each of the sort of different cities. We have our police forces. We have Beaches Energy, which is a separate sort of energy
0: provider.
1: Utility. Yeah. So I think that everyone there is so excited, and it's been really just overwhelming, all of the support that we've received, because people really, they want that. They want the news. There's so much going on, and there's no specific coverage for the beaches. And so that was, it's a priority. It needs to happen.
0: Sure. So. I mean, you think of the Beaches Leader, the Ponte Vedra Recorder at the time, there were Shorelines, which was a very thoroughly reported section of the Florida Times Union.
2: Yes.
0: And had great reporters, you know, that are still around, but that, as like all of the community editions of the Florida Times Union, vanished. So there is an absence of news. Are you confident that there is a readership? I mean, this is going to be online, free, I presume.
2: Mm-hmm.
0: I guess it's worth asking, what is your revenue model? What is your, how sustainable is this?
2: So the revenue model is, it's going to be free for anybody to read. People shouldn't have to pay for news that they need to make decisions about their lives. So it's free for everyone, but the revenue streams, the plan is that no one revenue stream will take up more than 30% of the gross revenues. So part of it is going to be membership. So it's the regular membership model like you all have here. Then we also have sponsorships and ad sales. And so those together, and then the grants and things like that.
0: Each of those representing essentially a third?
2: Probably in the first year, it's going to be more on donations and donations, sponsorships, and ads. Because when it comes to grant funding, you need a little bit more. There's a timeline that you have to do. So in year two, we're looking for more grant funding.
0: Okay. And so in terms of the Gazette, what is the the initial focus in this edition that is on the streets now?
1: I mean, I think it's an ode to a century of media and print media at the beaches. There's a huge legacy there. We have the Beaches Museum, which is wonderful. And so they have sort of collected all of that information. So we've got that. Then we also have kind of musings and stories from contributors of the Beaches Leader, Carl Miller, who's an incredible photographer. Liza Mitchell, who we're lucky enough to have as our senior reporter. She was at the Beaches Leader for 30 years. And also, you know, and then we pivot from there to just show people what we can do, which I think is a lot. So we're doing features. There's news in there about a lot of the sort of more long-term initiatives that are happening at the beach. Mayport, the DOT is there doing a lot on the roads. We've got a Pimmin Road expansion. There's just a lot of movement at the beach. So there's those sort of, you know, kind of more time constrained kind of decisions that are being made that people need to know ahead of time. Mm-hmm. Not kind of like a press release. They need to know so they can make a decision or have a view on that. And then also in addition to that, these longer term projects that we're going to start at the beginning and follow all the way through. So,
0: what have you seen in terms of how the absence of that has impacted the beaches community? Because we see this atomization of news or information, perhaps not news, but floating around. And so there just really isn't this shared narrative of like, what is happening in my community? What are the issues that are actually real as opposed to perhaps just a rumor? What role do you think that the Gazette is going to play in terms of maybe remedying that?
2: Our goal is to be like the one-stop shop. If you have a question about businesses that are opening and closing, what are some big issues that are coming up in city council meetings, big things that have happened at the beach, big things that are going to be happening, instead of having to go to all different news sites to be able to get that, or the different city government sites, we want the Beach Gazette to be the one place that you can just pop in and just go to the appropriate place, and that you know that information is trusted and accurate.
0: Can you think of some issues in recent months or years where the beaches community has been caught in without that sort of source of information that has in some way impacted the trajectory of a policy or compromised something that might otherwise have been more of a community participation?
2: So one is that's coming up is the property tax. It's going to impact each beach city differently. Okay. And so people have to understand how the what they're voting on for the November election on the November ballot is going to impact them particularly. Other issues. So I ran for office 2 years ago. Yes. And there was no one stop shop for people to find out more about their candidates. So we have an organization called Beaches Watch, and they do a candidate forum, and then you all have your the candidate information. But there was nothing out there that...
0: specific to the beaches.
2: Correct.
0: And those three communities. Yeah. And it is an interesting community. As you say, it is has its own separate identity in a lot of ways from Jacksonville, even though it is part of the county and part of consolidated government. But three really distinct beach communities with its own set of interests and unique personalities.
1: Yeah. And, you know, the makeup of them, you know, Jack's Beach being sort of more of the public facing beach that people come to as visitors. The downtown there is something that I think is a lot of people from all over Jacksonville coming to go to the beach. And so that has its own sort of wonderful things about it and its own challenges. Neptune Beach is highly residential. And so there's issues there that are very specific to them. Atlantic Beach has a beautiful downtown as well. And that's a mix of people who are visitors, tourism, locals, and a pretty dense residential population as well. So, yeah, I mean, I think they're pretty distinct in their personalities and also in their, you know, the things that are their strengths and the things that they're navigating. So, yeah.
0: Still going to be a fairly lean operation to start with.
1: Yes.
2: So we are really focused on this being a community paper. So that's why we're asking for contributions from other writers. If there's something that you're passionate about, let's say you're a master gardener, excellent with fishing, and you have a story you want to tell, please share it with us. Drop the idea to Jennifer, and she's the editor, and we'll see how we can work that in, because it, as a community paper, you want to hear the voices in your community instead of just having to rely on what's going on nationally or at the state. And even, nothing wrong with Jacksonville, but even in Jacksonville, because it's that much further removed. So local news really needs to be local, and we're really losing a lot of the localness of that. And it's the part that impacts you the most. So I'm a professor at UNF. I teach public and nonprofit management. And one of the things I really focus on is people being knowledgeable about what their government is doing. And people know more at the federal level, even though they don't know a lot at the federal level, but they know far more. There's far more information available to them at the federal and the state level, and here in the Jackson, at the city level, than it is at the beaches. So they just don't know. Another piece that we're going to be incorporating, we're going to be kind of doing a iterative process for the paper. We're going to see what's working, what's not. Because when the beaches leader closed, you know, they were still using the traditional model. And we are using what we can from that traditional model, but then we're also going to try and adapt and be resourceful on what's going to work for this model. So one piece is more contribution from the people in the community. When I was on the planning commission, I realized that, you know, some topics were really big. But a lot of them, people would show up at the city council meeting, and after they read about it in the past tense in a news article, they, at the second reading, they show up and say that they're not supporting this and they didn't know about it. Where if they really want to engage and be and have an impact, they
0: That's
2: have to get on.
0: Too late.
2: Yeah, the cake's been baked by then. We're just putting the decorations on it. So they need to like get in earlier. So we're going to have a look ahead and this is what's happened this week, and these are things that are happening in the future for you to get involved.
0: Well, it is the Beach Gazette, beachgazette.org. We've got a link on our website. Jennifer Ashley is the editor. Georgette Dumont is the publisher. Thanks so much for being here today. Really appreciate it.
2: Thank you so much for having us.
0: All right. Up next, Midpoint on the Beautiful Game. As the last games of the group stage wrap up, we get a sit down and a preview with our soccer guru, Will Brown.
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7: How much information is our government required to share with its citizens? 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
10: Imagine something that surpasses the brightest human minds in every field. 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Cure the deadliest diseases, predict weather disasters with startling accuracy, reverse climate change, or carry out total human annihilation. It's all hypothetical for now. What do you know about super intelligent AI? 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

0: Welcome back. Well, with the U.S. headed to the knockout round of the World Cup, we get a preview of tonight's game with former sports reporter and WJCT soccer guru, Will Brown of Jacksonville Today. Will, thanks for being here.
1: Good morning. Thanks for having me.
0: So this is a game tonight against Turkey, which has, at the nation's request, kind of changed its pronunciation. So yes. What we often have called Turkey. What are you watching for in tonight's game? Is this, are we going to see the all-star players, or is this because the U.S. is already in the knockout round going to be a little bit less dramatic?
1: This is going to be a little bit less dramatic. It's going to be a lot of the understudies. They're still phenomenal players on the U.S. team. It's the quality of the team is much higher than it's been in World Cups past for the U.S. men. You'll see understudies because they've already qualified. The U.S.'s best player, Christian Pulisic, is nursing a calf injury. U.S. manager Mauricio Pochettino has said that he's eligible for selection, but frankly, why would you risk someone with a calf injury for playing 30, 45, 90 minutes in a game? You've already qualified. The team you're playing is already eliminated, and they're already mad that they've been eliminated. So there's nothing good that could really happen if Pulisic plays. And then you have other players like Jedi Robinson, who is a fullback. You might hear him called Anthony Robinson, but he goes by Jedi Robinson.
0: Jedi.
1: He's a big Star Wars fan coming up.
0: Sure.
1: Chris Richards, central defender. Tyler Adams, the central midfielder. And goal scorer Flo Balogun are all likely going to not play tonight because they have something called yellow card accumulation. If they get another yellow card, they miss the game, which almost assuredly will be against Bosnia.
0: Okay. And so the knockout round is coming. This is has been a solid performance from the U.S. men's national team, but it has been a World Cup that has been generating so much enthusiasm for a lot of reasons, in part because there seems to be this real cross-cultural international appreciation of, you know, other countries that are coming here, of other countries that are experiencing the U.S. in ways that perhaps they had not expected to experience the U.S. So overall, what's your take on how the games are going?
1: It's a reminder that people are not governments, because the people of so many different countries find beautiful ways to get together. I literally wore this shirt when I was in South Africa 16 years ago. Mm-hmm. And
0: we should say you're wearing a USA men's jersey.
1: Yes, it's a t-shirt, has a snake on it. You know, the FAMU grad in me had to
0: Rattler represent.
1: Yes. But, you know, I played with people from Israel, from Mozambique, from Mexico when I was overseas. And so this tournament has been a great reminder that the Scottish fans literally drinking cities out of all beer. The Cabo Verde fans being here, there, and everywhere. The Haitian fans who were in Atlanta celebrating their first goal yesterday against Morocco. And what a goal it was. Yeah. Top corner. And then you have other countries, even the Mexican and South Korean bromance that's taken place down in Mexico over the last couple days. There are so many different cultures who are coming here. And with this being a 48-team tournament, you're seeing literally people from all corners of the globe come to the United States, Canada, and Mexico. And it's been wonderful to watch.
0: I mean, we cannot not talk about Messi because he has been setting records, breaking records. There are others that are in the running, but this is his sixth World Cup. He has been, the darling and was a great celebration in Qatar when he won the World Cup. But this is a chance that Argentina has to do it again.
1: They have a chance. The thing that is marvelous is he has 18 goals across his World Cup group, which is the most for anyone of any gender. Second is Marta, the phenomenal Brazilian player who has 17. But the thing that I think is the most fascinating is Messi has scored 5 goals in 2 games at this World Cup. And he turned 39 yesterday, which in soccer years is ancient. He has the same number of World Cup goals as Romario and Zinedine Zidane in the last 2 games. And Romario and Garrincha and Zidane are all World Cup winners. Like, they are legends with a capital L. And so what Messi is doing and the way that his teammates for Argentina are running for him, because at 39, you don't really have the legs, but to run for 90 minutes.
0: Messi's known for walking a little bit, right?
1: He walks, kind of his deal. He probes. And then the next, you know, you're like, how did the ball end up in the back of the net? Are you serious? It is incredible to watch the way in which the passion in which Argentina plays. You will literally see grown men and women cry tears of joy and spontaneity.
0: What's going to make you weep, Will?
1: If the U.S. lifts the trophy, I might shed tears.
0: Okay. All right. Well, we'll keep an eye on whether or not Will is crying at his desk here at WJCT. But Will Brown, he is the publisher of
1: Official
0: Florida FC, which is the official Florida football club destination. If you're interested in any Florida soccer, check it out. Will Brown, thanks for being here.
1: Thanks for having me.
0: All right. Thank you for listening. Everybody, if you have comments, suggestions, or questions,

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4: 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I'm Todd Zwillick. AI companies are working hard to create artificial super intelligence. This isn't a chatbot. 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The people who believe super intelligence is coming believe the timeline is shrinking. So are we prepared? Do we know what we're getting into? And if super intelligence becomes a reality, does it save us or wipe us out? As ever, we want to hear from you too. Are you excited or worried about super intelligent AI? 1A at WAMU.org.
5: Live from NPR News in Washington, I'm Windsor Johnston. President Trump stunned Washington yesterday when he reversed course on signing bipartisan legislation to lower housing prices across the country. Trump canceled a bill signing ceremony for the measure, saying that his pet issue, an election bill, had to be first. NPR's Franco Ordonez reports.
6: It speaks to bigger issues about Trump's efforts to expand his executive power and political power and the loyalty he expects from those he works with. That includes U.S. allies who he has been frustrated with for not supporting him enough in the war on Iran.
7: I just want their loyalty. We don't need their money. We don't need anything. We have the most powerful military in the world by far. But I just want loyalty. You know, we're so loyal to them.
6: Political strategists say Trump is more focused on loyalty, including Republicans being loyal to him rather than having the necessary majorities who can pass his legislation. Franco Ordonez, NPR News.
5: Secretary of State Marco Rubio is touring Gulf Arab states to discuss an interim peace deal between the U.S. and Iran. NPR's Aya Betraoui reports Rubio is wrapping up his visit today with a summit of Gulf foreign ministers in Bahrain after stops in the United Arab Emirates and Kuwait.
8: Rubio says he's in the Gulf to thank Arab states for their, quote, incredible support throughout the war and to engage them about decisions going forward. Iran accused Gulf Arab states of allowing U.S. forces to launch attacks from their territory during the war. Iran targeted these countries with missiles and drones that hit bases, but also energy infrastructure, airports, and residential areas. Despite this, Rubio says a security partnership remains strong. The interim agreement with the U.S. focuses on curbing Iran's nuclear program. Its missile and drone capabilities are not part of the deal. Aya Betraoui, NPR News, Dubai.
5: Stocks on Wall Street opened higher today as the Commerce Department reported a jump in annual inflation. NPR's Scott Horsley reports the Dow Jones Industrial Average rose by about 350 points in early trading.
9: Consumer prices in May were up

0: Terrell Hogan Law.
1: I'm Wayne Hogan. The Terrell Hogan Law Firm represents those injured by negligence and intentional wrongdoing.
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7: The Freedom of Information Act turns 60 this year. What is FOIA exactly?
8: It's a fundamental promise that the government is going to be transparent and provide information to the people, particularly about the work that it does in the public's name.
7: But what does the information in Freedom of Information actually refer to?
9: Information, the documents, the records government produces are not owned by the government, they're owned by us, the people. And that's the core principle. You don't have to have a reason. You don't have to have a need to know. You have a right to know.
7: And there are things the American public only knows about because of FOIA. In some cases, after years of pushing for it. So how well is the Freedom of Information Act delivering on its promise? I'm Amory Sievertson. Today on Point, what FOIA has uncovered in its 60 years, what it's up against, and how more people can harness their right to know. Stay with us.
10: Live from NPR News in Washington, I'm Windsor Johnston. The Supreme Court has handed the Trump administration two major victories on immigration in a pair of closely watched cases. In one decision, the justices cleared the way to block asylum seekers from entering the United States before they can apply for protection. In another 6-3 decision, the court allowed the Trump administration to begin ending temporary protected status, or TPS, for thousands of migrants who've been living and working legally in the U.S. Beyond immigration, the Supreme Court ruled to overturn a jury verdict for a Missouri man who claimed the weed killer Roundup caused his cancer. NPR's Kerry Johnson reports the court's conservative majority says those state claims are preempted by federal pesticide law.
11: Justice Brett Kavanaugh delivered the 7-2 court ruling, which hands a victory to Monsanto and its new owner, Bayer. The company had been facing billions of dollars in claims over glyphosate, the key ingredient in its popular weed killer. The court majority says federal law overrides lawsuits in state courts over the company's alleged failure to warn about the product. Plaintiff lawyers say the Supreme Court's now given a shield to corporate America and slammed the courthouse doors on people sickened by pesticides. The Trump administration sided with Bayer in the case. Consumer advocates worry the ruling will shift power from states trying to protect residents when federal regulations fall short. Kerry Johnson, NPR News.
10: In another Supreme Court ruling, the justices struck down a gun law in Hawaii that required people to get permission from property owners before bringing firearms onto private land. The 6-3 ruling said the requirement placed an unconstitutional burden on the right to keep and bear arms. The Trump administration says it's sending assistance to Venezuela after a pair of powerful earthquakes struck the nation last night. NPR's Michelle Kellerman reports the United Nations is also gearing up a response.
12: Secretary of State Marco Rubio says he's spoken with Venezuela's interim president and says the country needs a lot of help digging through the rubble. The U.S. is sharing satellite imagery and sending rescue teams from Virginia and California.
13: Those are the acute, like short-term needs over the next 48 to 72 hours, because in search and rescue, you're trying to get to people while you can still save their lives. They're buried under rubble.
12: The UN's top humanitarian official, Tom Fletcher, says his office is coordinating the deployment of teams from around the world. Even before the earthquakes, he writes, nearly 8 million people in Venezuela were in need of humanitarian support. Michelle Kellerman,

0: with a $40,000 grant, and school officials say it will help keep costs significantly lower than traditional barbering programs. Florida Governor Ron DeSantis has signed two bills that are of great interest to local governments.
1: We're going to sign two pieces of legislation which involve protecting taxpayers, particularly against local government taxes, property taxes and others, and also ensuring transparency in the spending process.
0: One bill requires local governments to create quarterly reports detailing employee compensation, among other things. The other bill makes it more difficult for local governments to increase property taxes, which fund police and fire departments. The highest stakes proposal, though, for cities and counties does not need the governor's signature. A plan to make big cuts to the Homestead property tax will be on the November ballot for voters to decide. We do have the chance for scattered showers and storms this afternoon and evening here in Northeast Florida. The timing for showers and storms appears to be between 3 and 9 today. It'll be hot as well, as temperatures are expected to reach the mid to upper 90s inland and the lower 90s along the coast.
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3: 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June 25th, 1967, the Beatles premiere the song All You Need Is Love to 400 million people on a worldwide TV program.

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4: On the next Florida Roundup, a live audience in Fort Myers will be talking about your health span. It's like your lifespan, but it's how long you live healthy. 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The mayor of Cape Coral will be along with us to talk about housing, property taxes, and hurricane preparedness in Southwest Florida. And we'll examine the health of the Caloosahatchee River. I'm Tom Hudson. 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
5: JEA's current CEO testifies before City Council, and its former CEO's case is back in the courtroom. 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

0: On the next Florida Roundup, a live audience in Fort Myers will be talking about your health span. It's like your lifespan, but it's how long you live healthy. 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And we'll examine the health of the Caloosahatchee River. I'm Tom Hudson. 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
3: It's Here and Now. The TSA has issued a warning to travelers leaving the U.S. If you want to bring a big bottle of ranch dressing home, you can't carry it on. You have to check it. Who is bringing ranch dressing home? World Cup fans.
4: We all know in the UK they don't sell ranch. I love ranch. It literally makes me feel so upset that we don't have it. They have a blue cheese ranch, buffalo ranch, which was also sensational. I loved it. Spicy ranch. Tell you, all of these are absolutely sensational. I freaking mean it.
3: That's TikToker Eloise from the UK. When you think of it, we have an awful lot of salad dressings in the U.S. Other visitors are obsessing over Waffle House or Bucky's service areas. They're like little villages with buck-tooth stuffed animal beavers. This is a gas station, one British FIFA fan posted. Why are we surprised, if we are, that these visitors are falling in love with America? Why are they surprised that they are? Janelle Nanos has written a terrific snapshot of what's happening here in Boston. She's with the Boston Globe. She's in the studio. And Janelle, you start listing some of the things FIFA fans are just, you know, in awe over. You mentioned ranch dressing. What else?
5: Well, thanks so much for having me, first and foremost. And secondly, I'm just so obsessed with our guest. It's been so fun to watch them see America through new eyes. I think they've been going to big box stores. So there was an amazing clip of people touring BJ's and putting tubes of like ground beef on their shoulders because it was so big. They've been holding coffee, iced coffee cups up against the size of their heads, trying Dunkin' every flavor.
3: Dunkin' Donuts.
5: Dunkin'. Yep. It's any number of things. Everything just seems new and fresh.
3: Chowder here in this area, but they're also in Miami. They're in Kansas City. They're, you know, marveling. People have heard about the Scots in kilts here in Boston, draining us of beer.
5: Right.
3: or playing bagpipes at a homeless shelter for kids. I saw that picture in the Globe. That really got me.
5: Really, yeah.
3: But the joy is in other cities as well. I know you looked in Kansas, Seattle. What are you seeing?
5: Right. Well, there's just been so many wonderful moments. The University of Kansas marching band actually learned the Algerian national anthem and played it for the players there. They have just totally adopted the country as their own. You see, even here in Boston, we focused a lot on the Scots, but, you know, the Iraqis were out on the common playing Darbuka drums, which was beautiful. Belgian and Egyptian fans were arm in arm dancing in the streets of Seattle, to the point where the clips I saw on Instagram talked about how it was like an international sleepover. They're like, can they come back? Like, Mom, can they come over again?
3: Well, here in Boston, people are like, let's just go downtown because it's a party. And you're right, there's a not so subtle undertone of this is not the America that these visitors were expecting. Scottish fan Laura Lawson went viral with this emotional thank you. Let's listen.
6: The America that we are experiencing right now is the America we were promised growing up. The American dream, you know, that idea. And being fully honest, that was not the America we were expecting to come here. We were apprehensive about coming. I was genuinely anxious. We were expecting to be met by ICE agents, aggressive policing, you know, the political climate. We all see it on the news.
3: Okay, I'm tearing up.
5: I know. I did too when I saw it. And then I read the comments, Robin, and that really struck me. I mean, what people were saying, a lot of Bostonians here, but everyone who found that clip said, thank you so much.
3: Right.
5: Like, it reminds me who we are, that we are a welcoming people, that we actually celebrate diversity, and that we love outsiders. Right. And so many people, to me, found this new sense of patriotism, watching people experience America, that I thought was so interesting, because as it just happens, we are celebrating a big birthday just next week, right?
3: And so, as it happens,
5: it was really interesting to me that we are actually finding maybe a little bit more patriotism through an outsider's perspective than through our own.
3: Well, you spoke to linguists about this. I mean, this idea that patriotism has become binary. You're either this or you're this.
5: Right.
3: Or you're this. And it's not at all. You can believe one thing and love another thing. And by the way, there was a column in USA Today which scolds Democrats for being surprised, as this columnist put it. These fans love the U.S. because Democrats, this columnist said, are down on their country.
5: Mm.
3: But it's the fans who are saying it. You went and met this woman.
5: Yes.
3: And they're the ones who are expressing. We saw this on the news.
5: It was so funny because I sought her out because I felt like, you know, it's one thing to quote a TikTok video, but it's another to actually get the source. And we ended up meeting on Boston Common last Friday during the Scotland game. And we hugged immediately. I felt like I knew her. But she also was just saying how all of the commenters were so kind. People were seeing her on the street and thanking her for what she'd said. She's been having this little bit of a viral moment, but it for all the right reasons.
3: Well, and it is also becoming a time for many Americans to have gratitude for what they have. You met a Scot named Andy Reid, who got his teeth whitened while he was here.
5: He was living his best life.
3: But, you know, talk just in the few seconds we have about that gratitude.
5: Right. Well, he said what he knew of the States was it was red or it was blue. And he was like, I was hoping that when I got here, I'd see some middle ground. And he was absolutely surprised and delighted by everyone he encountered.
3: I'm looking at our Scottish colleague, Thomas, who had friends come here. They spent hours in a grocery store walking the aisles going, look what you have. Look what
5: that
3: we have.
5: That is what he said. The gratitude was really what carried through.
3: Look what we have.
5: Mm-hmm.
3: Janelle Manos from the Boston Globe. Thank you. Enjoy the rest of the cup. We'll see you down there. We'll go down the slide. There's a slide outside City Hall.
5: They've all been going on the cop slide.
3: The cop slide because a cop went down it upside down. 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
3: Here and Now is a production of NPR and WBUR. I'm Robin Young in Boston.
7: I'm Peter O'Dowd, hoarding as much ranch dressing as I can here in Phoenix at KJCC. It's Here and Now.
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7: I'm Peter O'Dowd. It's Here and Now. Coming up, a big day at the Supreme Court. Four cases, one supporting gun rights, one siding with Big Chemical, and two rejecting claims by immigrants.
3: Also, what happens now after President Trump canceled the signing of a bill meant to help make home ownership more affordable? We'll ask

0: Terrell Hogan Law.
1: I'm Wayne Hogan. The Terrell Hogan Law Firm represents those injured by negligence and intentional wrongdoing.
0: More at TerrellHoganLaw.com.
2: The news is first. Live from NPR News in Washington, I'm Louise Schiavone. A federal judge in Boston has blocked parts of President Trump's executive order to restrict voting by mail. The ruling applies to the 23 mainly Democratic-led states that challenged the order, plus Washington, D.C. NPR's Hansi Lo Wang has details.
3: A key part of President Trump's order from March calls for the U.S. Postal Service to come up with lists of eligible voters and deliver mail-in ballots only to people on those lists. USPS has financial support of NPR. U.S. District Judge Indira Tolwani in Boston found that Trump's order exceeds his authority under the Constitution, which gives power to state legislatures and Congress, not the president, to set federal election rules. So far, the order has not directly affected mail-in voting for this year's elections, but the judge's ruling sets up an expected appeal by the Trump administration. In similar lawsuits based in Washington, D.C., Democrats are appealing a decision by another federal judge who last month refused to put out an emergency order that would block parts of Trump's election order because the Trump administration had not carried them out yet. Hansi Lo Wang, NPR News.
2: Venezuela's president says that at least 160 people have been killed in back-to-back earthquakes that hit the country. Rescue workers are searching for survivors as help begins to arrive from nearby countries. Manuel Rueda has more.
4: Major earthquakes are relatively rare in Venezuela. In the past hours, Latin American countries that have more experience with big quakes, including Mexico and Chile, have said they're sending rescue teams and medical equipment there. And U.S. Secretary of State Marco Rubio said rescue teams from Virginia and California are also on the way.
5: That's their most immediate need right now, is search and rescue efforts. And then we're also helping them with some overhead imagery, especially in coastal areas where they don't have full visibility over what the damage has been and what the impact has been.
4: Venezuela's acting president, Delcy Rodriguez, said dozens of buildings collapsed in the coastal city of La Guaira, and the nation's main airport has been closed. For NPR News, I'm Manuel Rueda in Bogota.
2: A massive heat wave continues to grip much of Western Europe. NPR's Ruth Sherlock reports the Uffizi Gallery in Italy suspended ticket sales as the air conditioning system there gave up.
6: The air conditioning at the Uffizi Gallery buckled in the extreme temperatures that have reached 96.8 Fahrenheit in Florence. Operations are underway to mend the units. But in the meantime, new ticket sales have been suspended until Monday, the gallery says. Those with existing reservations can enter, but only at staggered times to reduce crowding. This has created long, snaking lines of visitors waiting outside in the heat. Italy's health ministry has placed 16 cities, including Florence, Milan, Rome, Turin, and Verona, on its highest heat alert. The World Meteorological Organization says Europe is warming at twice the global average. Ruth Sherlock, NPR News.
2: The Dow is up 78, the Nasdaq off 161. This is NPR.
7: And this is WJCT News 89.9 in Jacksonville. Good afternoon, I'm Sid Hoskinson. It's 4 minutes past two. More affordable housing is on the way to Jacksonville's west side, with some of the apartments reserved for active duty military members and veterans. Developer Housing Trust Group broke ground this week on a 144-unit affordable housing community called Normandy Cove on Sheldon Drive. It's next to Ed White High School, and it will offer 1, 2, and 3-bedroom apartments reserved for qualifying residents. Half of those units will be set aside for active duty military members. 5% of the units will be set aside for veterans experiencing homelessness. Jacksonville Mayor Donna Deegan tells news partners at News for Jax that having affordable housing set aside for the military means everything.
8: It's one of those things that I think about so much when we have our veterans that come back home, and we're so grateful to have the workforce because they provide so much skilled workforce for us, but they really should not have to worry about whether they can afford housing when they come back from serving our country. So I'm very, very grateful that we have this available for them. They deserve it.
7: The city of Jacksonville contributed $1.5 million through its revolving loan fund to help finance the development. Rents will range from about $470 to a little more than $1,700. 94 degrees, mostly cloudy skies.
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0: Terrell Hogan Law.
1: I'm Wayne Hogan. The Terrell Hogan Law Firm represents those injured by negligence and intentional wrongdoing.
0: More at TerrellHoganLaw.com.
2: Basically says that's a law that is insufficiently respectful of what the Second Amendment protects, the right of Americans to carry arms as they go about their daily lives.
3: The justices also gave the Trump administration the green light to end the Temporary Protected Status Program, or TPS, threatening mass deportations. 17 countries have the designation. The vote was 6-3. A pause is in effect for an evacuation of thousands of stranded sailors in the Strait of Hormuz. This after maritime trackers say a ship was hit near Oman by an unknown projectile. It comes the same day that maritime intelligence firm Windward says 5 ships turned around after orders from Iran's Revolutionary Guard not to transit the waterway. NPR's Aya Betraoui has more.
4: Iran's Revolutionary Guard says ships must coordinate with its naval forces in order to transit the Strait of Hormuz. Its statement Thursday says transit outside of approved routes is, quote, prohibited and very dangerous, and that violators will be dealt with. It comes a day after nearly 50 ships carrying millions of barrels of oil made their way through the waterway along a route near Oman after an interim peace deal was signed between Iran and the U.S. Iran's foreign minister says his country is in dialogue with Oman to define the future administration of the waterway and its maritime services. The U.S. and Gulf Arab states say they will not accept tolls. However, Iran and Oman say they're discussing costs of services to administer navigation through the waterway. Aya Betraoui, NPR News, Dubai.
3: The cost of fertilizer is on the decline for the first time since the start of the war between the U.S. and Iran. NPR's Kirk Sigler explains.
5: Farmers are watching the tentative peace deal with Iran closely. The conflict and the straining of global shipping of diesel and fertilizer has been just the latest economic shock for the heartland. Most of the fertilizer farmers like Dave Walton are using right now was bought by local co-ops before the Strait of Hormuz reopened. Walton grows soybeans in Iowa.
6: It'll take a while to move through the system. So, I mean, right now there's high-priced fertilizer in storage that has to get worked through before the cheaper stuff hits the market.
5: Walton is also now trying to figure out whether he should start buying fertilizer he'll need for the fall now, with the prices finally going down. Kirk Sigler, NPR News.
3: Wall Street at last check, the Dow up 92, the Nasdaq off 124. 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
7: And this is WJCT News 89.9 in Jacksonville. Good afternoon. I'm Sid Hoskinson. It's 4 minutes past three. Florida-based attorney John Morgan founded Morgan & Morgan, the personal injury law firm you see advertised on billboards. Now he's founding a political third party, and Douglas Soule reports he's finally revealed a name.
8: It will be called the Common Ground Party, its members, grounders. Morgan says he wants it to sit in the middle and compromise.
9: Going forward, we're going to start trying to register people to join our party, the Common Ground, with common sense people making common sense decisions for our future.
8: Morgan offered $100,000 for the best name, split if there are multiple winners. He says there are more than 35,000 submissions. More than 250 suggested the name Common Ground. Morgan was a large Democratic donor, but switched to no party affiliation, like more than 3 million other Floridians. I'm Douglas Soule in Tallahassee.
7: Scattered showers and thunderstorms this evening, then mostly cloudy skies overnight, lows in the mid-70s. For tomorrow, mostly sunny and hot with scattered afternoon thunderstorms, highs in the mid-90s inland, mid-80s at the beaches, heat index values in the low triple digits. Right now in Jacksonville, cloudy skies, 94 degrees downtown, cloudy and 88 degrees in St. Augustine.
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11: This is The World. I'm Carolyn Beeler.
12: And I'm Marco Werman. Thank you for tuning in today. A pair of powerful earthquakes has shaken Venezuela. More than 150 people have been confirmed dead in the country's north, and more than 1,000 have been injured. Those numbers are expected to climb as rescue teams search through the rubble.
11: The hardest hit areas include parts of the capital, Caracas, and the coastal state of

0: Just ahead, how to build a city so that earthquakes are less deadly. That conversation in the wake of last night's devastating quakes in Venezuela. Plus, the growing number of lawsuits against AI data centers worldwide. Stick around for all of that. 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

0: Terrell Hogan Law.
1: I'm Wayne Hogan. The Terrell Hogan Law Firm represents those injured by negligence and intentional wrongdoing.
0: More at terrellhoganlaw.com.
2: All of the burden that multiple administration policies have presented to U.S. farmers. NPR's Danielle Kurtzleben has more.
3: Earlier this month, Trump went to Wisconsin for a farmer roundtable. This is where the administration proposed a new idea in negotiations with Tehran to force Iran to use unfrozen assets to buy U.S. crops. However, Iran quickly responded that they and only they would control their assets. The White House also this week requested an additional $11 billion in farm aid from Congress. That's on top of $12 billion in direct aid dispersed earlier this year. This all has come amid problems caused by Trump actions. Tariffs made equipment more expensive. The president's trade wars have severely hurt the soybean market. And the war in Iran made fertilizer and diesel more costly. Danielle Kurtzleben, NPR News, The White House.
2: The search for survivors is on after powerful earthquakes struck near Caracas, Venezuela last night. Officials say at least 188 people are dead. The Trump administration says it is sending $150 million in assistance. NPR's Michelle Kelman has details.
4: Secretary of State Marco Rubio says he's spoken with Venezuela's interim president and says the country needs a lot of help digging through the rubble. The U.S. is sharing satellite imagery and sending rescue teams from Virginia and California.
5: Those are the acute, like short-term needs over the next 48 to 72 hours, because in search and rescue, you're trying to get to people while you can still save their lives. They're buried under rubble.
4: The UN's top humanitarian official, Tom Fletcher, says his office is coordinating the deployment of teams from around the world. Even before the earthquakes, he writes, nearly 8 million people in Venezuela were in need of humanitarian support. Michelle Kelleman, NPR News, Washington.
2: Approaching the close, the Dow was up 71 points. This is NPR. The U.S.
6: And this is WJZT News 89.9 in Jacksonville. Good afternoon. I'm Sid Hoskins, and it's 4 minutes now past four. A former St. Johns County teacher has filed a complaint with the U.S. Equal Employment Opportunity Commission. WJZT News 89.9's Noah Hertz has the details.
7: Who taught at Patriot Oaks Academy for a brief period last year, says he was fired because he is intersex but believed to be transgender. Scalf was born with Swire syndrome, a rare genetic condition in which babies appear female at birth but have XY male chromosomes. Scalf lives his life as a man and went by Mr. Scalf in the classroom.
8: To me, it's like I am a man. And I wouldn't identify myself as transgender, but I'm just a man and God made a whoopsie daisies, and that's okay. It happens sometimes.
7: Scalf only spent around 3 weeks teaching and says he received praise from his higher ups. Then Scalf says that the school's principal told him that the district wanted Scalf to resign or be fired. The ACLU of Florida is seeking Scalf's reinstatement. Failing that, Scalf says he will sue the St. Johns County School District for discrimination. School district has declined to comment. Noah Hertz, WJCT News, 89.9.
6: Our forecast calls for scattered showers and thunderstorms this evening, then mostly cloudy skies overnight, lows in the mid-70s. 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

0: 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I'm Juana Summers.
1: And I'm Scott Detrow. Venezuela's president says that nearly 200 people have been killed in back-to-back earthquakes on Wednesday. A state of emergency has been declared as officials warn the death toll is likely to rise. Manuel Rueda has more from Bogota, neighboring Colombia.
2: After the earthquake struck, firefighters and volunteers worked to clear debris from the Petunia, a 13-story apartment building in

0: Terrell Hogan Law.
1: I'm Wayne Hogan. The Terrell Hogan Law Firm represents those injured by negligence and intentional wrongdoing.
0: More at TerrellHoganLaw.com.
2: Usually means people have to figure out if they are going to immediately return, if there is a way that they might be able to adjust their status, if they haven't already through, you know, some sort of a green card process, or if they return and have to go back to wherever it is that they originated from.
3: NPR's Jimena Bustillo reporting. President Trump says he's refusing to sign any legislation unless Congress passes an elections overhaul, but the bill Trump calls the Save America Act is all but doomed in the Senate, as NPR's Ashley Lopez reports.
4: Trump has said he believes the Save America Act would ensure Republicans never lose another election, as his party faces a potentially bruising election cycle this fall. If passed, the law would prohibit states from registering voters who don't provide proof of citizenship. That includes birth certificates, passports, and some state and tribal IDs. Citizenship is already required to register to vote, and according to experts, non-citizen voting is extremely rare. The law would also require voter ID for ballots cast both in person and by mail. The bill would also force states to hand over sensitive voter data to the Trump administration. It does not currently have the 60 votes needed in the Senate to overcome a filibuster. Ashley Lopez, NPR News.
3: And from Washington, you're listening to NPR News.
5: And this is WJCT News 89.9 in Jacksonville. Good afternoon, I'm Sid Hoskinson. It's 4 minutes now past five. City officials unveiled a new initiative that could make childcare more affordable and accessible while strengthening Jacksonville's workforce. Speaking at a childcare center in Arlington, Mayor Donna Deegan unveiled River City Care after an early learning task force report framed childcare as workforce and economic infrastructure rather than just a family issue.
6: When childcare works, children learn, grow, and enter school ready to succeed. And when child care does not work, everybody feels the impact. The task force found that Jacksonville families are paying between $1,000 and more than $2,400 per child per month for child care. For many families, child care costs rival or exceed housing costs.
5: The report states that 64% of Florida parents with young children say they missed work or school because of child care disruptions. So River City Care would focus on improving affordability and expanding child care capacity and strengthening workforce compensation and career pathways. The proposal would not expand municipal spending since the city, through Kids Hope Alliance, already provides $3.5 million to the Early Learning Coalition, which helps secure about $3 million in state matching funds. 10 of Duval County's 160 polling precincts are changing locations for the upcoming August 18th primaries. Supervisor of Elections Jerry Holland announced the updates today. Polling places may change each election cycle due to things like construction, voter convenience, or facility availability. And a complete list of affected polling places is at DuvalElections.gov. This is WJCT News.
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8: This is All Things Considered from NPR News. I'm Juana Summers.
9: And I'm Scott Detrow. Today, the Supreme Court gave the Trump administration the go-ahead to begin mass deportations of hundreds of thousands of Haitians who have been living and working legally in the United States for years. NPR Legal Affairs correspondent Nina Totenberg reports.
10: By a vote of 6-3, the court's conservative supermajority ruled that the president has virtually unchecked power to end the temporary protected status program known as TPS. Congress enacted the law in 1990 to allow fully vetted and eligible migrants living in the U.S. to remain and work here legally if they cannot return safely to their home countries because of natural disasters, armed conflicts, and other extraordinary conditions. Since the law's enactment, every president, Republican or Democrat, has embraced it. But Trump has systematically tried to end the program. And today, the Supreme Court gave him the tools to do it in two

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1: Death tolls in Venezuela are rising after two powerful earthquakes that struck back-to-back, toppling high-rises and causing widespread chaos. Emergency workers from several countries, including the U.S., are aiding in the search for survivors.
2: That's their most immediate need right now, is search and rescue efforts.
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4: 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June 25th, 1967, the Beatles premiere the song All You Need Is Love to 400 million people on a worldwide TV program.

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6: 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Hot and humid this week with afternoon thunderstorms, highs in the 90s, and heat index values in the low triple digits.
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8: In Los Angeles, I'm Kai Rizdahl. It is Thursday today. This one is the 25th of June. Good as it always is to have you along, everybody. This is a day of data in this economy of ours, data about prices and data about growth. 4.1% is the headline price level data point, as you have likely already heard today. The Personal Consumption Expenditures Price Index for May. And that 4.1% is faster than April inflation, as you do not need me to tell you. Most of it thanks to energy and the president's war in Iran. So with energy on its way back down now on the theory that the ceasefire is going to hold, we are going to do what the Federal Reserve likes to do. Spend some time on all the other inflation happening in this economy, the core rate, as it's called. As Marketplace's Justin Ho reports, that's picking up, too.
9: The rise in core inflation really started in April of last year when the president announced his import taxes.
10: Those tariffs did push additional price pressures into the economy, particularly for the price of goods.
9: Tim Dewey is chief U.S. economist at SGH Macro Advisors. He says later last year, core inflation started to hit services, too.
10: So that could be anything from, you know, insurance or healthcare services, financial services, food services, accommodations.
9: Dewey says the delay could be because tariffs took a little time to impact other costs. But it could also be because demand was strong, thanks to a good jobs market.
10: The labor market did seem to turn stronger at the end of last year. And I would note that

0: Terrell Hogan Law.
1: I'm Wayne Hogan. The Terrell Hogan Law Firm represents those injured by negligence and intentional wrongdoing.
0: More at TerrellHoganLaw.com.
2: Of services, including health care.
3: When you think about the impact on the costs of the materials those professionals use, it starts to make sense understanding why, for example, dental services is up over 8% from a year ago.
2: It'll take some time for the war's knock-on effects on prices to subside. Michael Pierce is chief U.S. economist at Oxford Economics.
4: If we look at gasoline prices, they've fallen back, but they're still about a dollar above where they were before the war. And it's going to take time for that to normalize.
2: Meanwhile, Pierce says there's still plenty of demand keeping prices high. And overall, the labor market is still in good shape.
4: Our expectation is that the labor market will be broadly stable this year, that we'll see the unemployment rate remain pretty close to where it is.
2: And that could keep pressure on prices to keep heading upward throughout the year. I'm Justin Ho for Marketplace.
5: The growth data point du jour is the third and final look at gross domestic product for the first quarter of the year. It came to us courtesy of the Bureau of Economic Analysis, which told us this morning the economy grew at an annualized rate of 2.1% January through March. That is a revision up from the last guess, which was 1.6%, which is nice. But it's not the whole story. Consumer spending was revised down, and the overall GDP number was boosted in part because we imported less stuff than people had originally thought. Now, what might that mean for the economy yet to come? Here's Marketplace's Henry App.
6: These GDP numbers measure where the economy was several months ago, but they can give us something of a baseline for the rest of the year. The new data released today actually make that baseline look a bit lower than expected, says Tuan Wen, an economist at RSM.
7: You put softer spending growth and lower imports together, you get a much weaker picture of the American consumer in the first quarter.
6: Not great, given that consumer spending makes up close to 70% of GDP. But there are different ways you can look at where economic growth might go from here. The glass half full view, the worst of the oil price spike, which was a drag on consumer spending and ate into corporate profits, might be behind us.
7: Most of the impact of the Iran war was actually felt in the first quarter.
6: And if oil keeps falling, consumers might have a bit more spending power, says Eugenio Alaman, chief economist at Raymond James, which is a Marketplace underwriter.
8: I think that things are going to improve for the American consumer. And as long as the job market remains strong, I think that the economy is in a good path.
6: The glass half empty view, yeah, the job market is pretty good, but wages are not keeping up with high inflation. Sarah House is a senior economist at Wells Fargo.
9: Those paychecks still aren't rising very quickly, and with that inflation backdrop, it's hard for consumers to really ramp up their spending right now.
6: Plus, in the first quarter, consumers were getting a boost from higher than usual tax refunds.
9: As we get into the second half, a lot of that money's already been spent.
6: Still, there's a lot of corporate investment going on right now, so House thinks economic growth might plod along the rest of the year. Ethan Strube, an assistant professor of economics at St. Olaf College, has a similar view.
10: Without big changes to population growth, big changes to productivity, that kind of thing, then we're just not going to see much faster than 2% growth very often.
6: So in that sense, first quarter GDP might be a sign of things to come. I'm Henry App for Marketplace.
5: Wall Street, as the week winds down, the chipmaker Micron Technologies blew the doors off its earnings forecast yesterday. But that was small solace to traders who've gotten the AI jitters. We will have the details when we do the numbers.

0: People were coming in from out of state. They were paying cash offers. They were paying over asking price. And so that just made the market go up.
1: Hank Hoversland with the Wyoming Taxpayers Association says property taxes followed, meaning longtime Wyomingites were suddenly paying a lot more. And that led state lawmakers to lower them last year by 25%, saving a homeowner a few hundred bucks, but costing towns and counties tens of millions in revenue.
0: There really isn't a plan to make up these revenues. And so it's going to come on the backs of spending cuts.
1: Like the library in the small town of Lander, Wyoming, where I meet director Anita Marple. She's wearing a Dr. Seuss t-shirt that says, "Oh, the places you'll go when you read."
2: Sometimes I just wear this shirt to remind me of, okay, here's our mission. So come on in.
3: Okay,
2: come
3: awesome. On in. How was your weekend?
1: Marple actually spent the weekend going over a difficult budget. These days, the library's doors are locked and the lights are out more often.
2: You're here on a Monday morning, and we're closed until 1 p.m.
1: They used to open at 10 on Mondays. They've trimmed hours on other days, too. And they got rid of 3 part-time positions.
2: It's all about staffing and having the ability to have people here to serve the public.
1: The library lost about $300,000 in local residential property tax revenue last year. Similar cuts were seen all across the state. Jeremiah Riemann with the Wyoming County Commissioners Association says one rural county cut its emergency management budget in half.
4: Then we saw wildfires in their community, which an unfortunate element of all of this.
1: Another fire district cut overtime and briefly shut down a fire station. Another county is looking to their roads to save money.
4: In other words, just shutting those roads down, or maybe paved roads are going to go back to gravel simply because they don't have the resources to care for those.
1: And more cuts could be coming. This fall, Wyoming voters will get a say if they want an even bigger break on residential property taxes through a ballot initiative. And lawmakers are discussing eliminating property taxes altogether.
4: I also think one of the things that we're not seeing come up in the conversation is, if not property tax, then what? What is it that you propose that we use to fund these services?
1: It won't be income tax. Wyoming doesn't have it. Some say raising sales tax is the answer. It currently averages about 5.5%. But for now, public services will have to make do with less, something Hank Hoversland with the Wyoming State Taxpayers Association doesn't advise.
0: I think other places are looking to Wyoming and saying, can they do it? We have proven that we can't do it.
1: At least not without pain. At the Lander Library, Anita Marple finishes our tour when she spots a couple of people giving the locked library doors a tug.
2: And we're closed, and that just, it breaks my heart when I feel like we ought to be open, and we can't be.
1: It'll still be a few more hours before the library will turn on the lights, unlock the doors, and people can check out books, use the Wi-Fi, and hang out. In Lander, Wyoming, I'm Caitlin Tan for Marketplace.

0: We've got all kinds of different taxes in this country. Income taxes, sales taxes, social security taxes, and property taxes. Those, property taxes, typically go to towns and counties for public services. Think fire departments, libraries, ambulances, and roads. They're just one of the things you got to pay. Until you don't. At least 18 states are looking at cutting or even eliminating their property taxes. So Marketplace's Caitlin Tan is going to take us to a state where that has already happened to see how it's working out.
1: Like many places during COVID, home values skyrocketed in Wyoming's Little Mountain towns.

0: Justin was telling us earlier about core inflation, that is price levels less food and energy, which always seems odd because we all need energy and food too. And those prices, as you know, have been going up. The national average for a pound of chuck is $6.70, almost a buck up from the same time a year ago. But the price of beef at your local grocery store doesn't tell the whole story for American ranchers. So we've called Nathan Bradford. He's the owner and operator of G-Line Ranch. He's in Boley, Oklahoma.
1: You know, here at the ranch, with the inflation, the cattle market is good. It's been on the increase at least once a month. I'm hearing some record prices. But the problem is the banking system is not keeping up. I feel like that the cattle number is probably going to end up being smaller. The amount of producers are going to keep declining just because we don't get the financing. Once you used to borrow $100,000, now it's like $30,000 just to do the same kind of work. It's going to be really hard and challenging for America to see beef prices come down just because the simple fact is there is no resources that's helping out, you know, the Main Street out here like they're doing out here on Wall Street. If the screw worm hits the heart of Oklahoma, it's going to be a pretty devastating deal. So what we're trying to do is apply fly repellent onto our cattle, spray them as often as we can. And then we're looking at buying some mineral supplements that has repellent in it as well that will stop the reproduction of the fly. But there's not much we can do. It's just a simple fact that we already have a shortage of veterinarians in the United States, especially large animal vets. I don't think that the veterinarians that in the state of Oklahoma can handle the amount of workload that's going to be generated. This screw worm deal, you have to get those wounds healed up, and that means you got to have a proper and right facility to catch those animals. Everybody doesn't have that. I'm scattered out in two different counties, and I can't do it at the end of the day. The way I feel today is really kind of saddening and heartbroken because what we thought that once was is no longer at the end, is what it seems like. I've seen several farmers go out of business. So you think about the experience. I look at my neighbors, the experience that these farmers and ranchers have, that they're taking it to the grave with them, and there's nobody to replace them. But, you know, in this ranching world, in this rodeo world, sometimes you have to tie off your rope to your saddle horn, and when you hook up, whatever happens, happens, you know what I mean? But we're going to be in a world of trouble if something doesn't change.
0: Nathan Bradford tying his rope to the saddle horn, G-Line Ranch, Boley, Oklahoma.

0: Coming up,
1: younger generations just embracing being single.
0: Solo maxing is the word you are looking for. First, though, let's do the numbers. Dow Industrial's up 71 points today, a 10%, 51,920. The NASDAQ down 118 points, about a half percent, 25,358. The S&P 500 basically flat, 73.57. Darden Restaurants reported earnings today that beat estimates. Consumers were resilient, the CEO said, but cautious with an increase in visits from all income groups, including those at the bottom. Darden, which owns Olive Garden and Longhorn Steakhouse, down 0.3% on the day. Caitlin Tan was talking about eliminating or reducing property taxes. Intuit, home to the TurboTax family of tax software, contracted 2.7%. H&R Block put back 1.5% on the day. Bond prices down. The yield on the 10-year T-note rose 4.39%. 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
4: Can you imagine if you actually like to go to the reflecting pool to do some reflecting every so often? It's really hard to reflect when the pool is drained or teeming with algae or when a bunch of SUVs are driving down it or when a bunch of blue chunks of paint are popping up in it or when they're arresting people around it or when ducks are winding up dead in it or when they put up a fence along its perimeter. And we're going to get into all of that on the next Today Explained.
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0: This is Marketplace. I'm Kai Rizdahl. Freight in this economy, the getting of goods from there to here, comes in a couple of three main varieties. Trucking, that's the lion's share. Air freight, when you got to get whatever it is moved real quick. And then ships. Coastal ports tend to get all the glory because that's where a lot of the stuff you buy on Amazon comes into the country. But some of the busiest ports in this country are on the Great Lakes. Last weekend, a group of people who understand just how important Great Lakes shipping is gathered to pray for fair winds and following seas. From Ashtabula, Ohio, Marketplace's Kaylee Wells reports.
6: Since the 1940s, the residents of this city in the very northeast corner of Ohio have been gathering where the Ashtabula River flows into Lake Erie after the lake has thawed and the freighters have set sail.
7: Welcome to the 77th annual Blessing of the Fleet here in the beautiful Ashtabula Harbor on the banks of the Ashtabula River.
6: The program features a memorial service for fallen sailors and a prayer led by a retired priest from the local Catholic Church.
8: Protect them from the dangers of wind and rain and all the perils of the deep.
6: Folks here take this seriously because Lake Erie on a perfect June day may not look perilous, but
9: holy mackerel!
6: Christine Seifert of the community association that hosted today's event says looks can be deceiving.
9: When it blows up on Lake Erie, it blows up quick.
6: Shallower water means storms make waves much faster and closer together. Federal Seaway pilot Gunnar Luta, who's sitting quietly in the audience, has experienced the rough seas of Lake Erie before, like on Christmas Eve 25 years ago.
10: We were taking waves over the top of the pilot house. We lost our lifeboat, lost everything except for our GPS, lost our radar. And was able to navigate into the harbor using an old paper chart.
6: Luda says his job's only getting busier every year, with hundreds of ships and billions of dollars of cargo passing through Lake Erie annually. Expand that to include the Great Lakes and inland waterways, and it's nearly 700 million tons of cargo every year, according to the American Great Lakes Ports Association.
10: A lot of steel and a lot of grain, those are the primary things, but there's also project cargo like windmill parts, mast sections and blades for windmills and engines and all sorts of stuff.
6: All of that travels on the Great Lakes because they're close to a lot of steel mills and grain growing areas. The cargo is the grain that'll feed the cow, that'll end up on your 4th of July burger, the steel that'll go into your next car, the salt that'll make your roads safer next winter, some of which comes from a giant salt mine underneath Lake Erie, not far from Ashtabula. Jonathan Ernest is an economics professor at Case Western Reserve University.
11: The most efficient way to ship a whole bunch of salt that you mine under the lake is to ship it on top of the lake versus putting out a whole lot of trucks and trying to send it that way.
6: Ships cut down on fuel use, pollution, and road congestion, and they save money. So the demand for them on the Great Lakes isn't going anywhere, which also means...
8: We pray that those who use these boats and ships...
6: That residents of Burns Harbor, Indiana, and Bayfield, Wisconsin, and Harbor Springs, Michigan, are going to keep showing up to their respective harbors every year and do what they can to make sure those ships get where they're supposed to go.
8: Amen.
6: In Ashtabula, Ohio, I'm Kaylee Wells for Marketplace.

0: There was a story in Fortune the other day that caught my eye, as much for the headline as for what the story seemed really to be about. Gen Z is rejecting $200 dates and choosing solo maxing, the headline read. That's maxing with two X's, by the way. Solo maxing and dating apps are taking a hit, just to finish the headline. Sydney Lake is an associate editor at Fortune. She had the byline on the piece. Sydney, welcome to the program. It's good to have you on.
1: Thanks so much for having me.
0: Just so we're all using the same terminology here, solo maxing, what is it?
1: Yeah, so solo maxing, if you have been on social media or just the internet in general the past few months, there have been a lot of different plays on the word maxing, just basically means maximizing something. You know, you might have heard it in the context of looks maxing, protein maxing, whatever it may be. But solo maxing really is about younger generations just embracing being single.
0: Being single and not dating because, at least for some cause and effect here, it's expensive out there.
1: It is very expensive. From my research, it's showing that Gen Z and millennials are spending around $200 or so to go.
0: Really? I mean, I haven't dated in a very long time, but ouch.
1: Yeah. Restaurant prices, going to the movies, everything is just crazy expensive out there.
0: So what then happens? Because look, as you know, because you've done this reporting, we are in a long epidemic of loneliness and people just not having enough interaction. It's screens, it's the pandemic, it's all of that. And now it seems people are kind of, anyway, the younger generation are kind of making that choice actively, right?
1: Yeah. In a lot of cases, they're just really embracing this. You know, some of it comes from dating app burnout. Some of it is just embracing financial security. They don't really see it necessarily as avoidance or isolation. It's what they're saying is self-care.
0: It is definitely not self-care for a lot of these dating apps though, right? I mean, they're seeing this sort of in the bottom line.
1: Yeah. So dating apps really ever since the pandemic have seen some ups and downs, but Gen Z especially has been pretty reluctant to go the dating app route. A lot of the major dating app companies are working tirelessly to, you know, figure this whole thing out because they had been so popular, especially during the pandemic era.
0: Right. There is even at least one dating app out there that offers like budget services, right? Like if you don't feel like spending a lot of money on a dating app, try us.
1: Yeah, I've heard of that. And, you know, some other dating apps, you know, have done some promos here and there of, hey, we'll give you a free ride credit. You know, gas or taking a Lyft or an Uber is financially restrictive. You know, some have been saying, hey, we'll cover that for you. So there are some clever workarounds.
0: This seems kind of, just to get subjective about this for a minute, it seems kind of sad. No?
1: No, it is. Dating app culture has, I think, really changed the outlook for a lot of younger generation. Social media certainly plays a role in it, at least I think. But, you know, at the same time, it can also be healthy to have at least a little bit of time here and there to focus on yourself. So, you know, I'm hopeful and I'm seeing more things here and there of people embracing in-person things like concerts, going out to eat, that sort of thing. But, you know, then obviously on the flip side, everything is more expensive too.
0: Sure.
1: So
0: sure.
1: it's hard out there.
0: It is hard out there. Sydney Lake, she's at Fortune. Sydney, thanks a lot. I appreciate your time.
1: Thank you so much for having me.

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1: This final note on the way out today, in which the data backs up that whole solo maxing thing that Sydney Lake and I were just talking about. The Census Bureau released its annual time use survey today, literally how Americans have been spending their time in the preceding year. Shout out, by the way, to economist Joey Politano for spotting this. The amount of time we spent socializing in person is down again, just 35 minutes a day, up a bit from its pandemic low, but still down 10% from 2019, off 25% from 2003. Our daily production team includes Andy Corbin, Maria Hollenhorst, Sarah Leeson, Sean McHenry, and Sophia Terenzio. Will Story is the supervising senior producer, and I'm Kai Rizdahl. We will see you tomorrow, everybody.

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1: Songwriter Alison Russell on her Grammy-winning album Outside Child and alchemizing the trauma of her childhood into so much beauty.
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4: A new bill to lower housing costs got a big bipartisan vote in Congress, but the president refuses to sign. On the next Friday News Roundup, Senate Republicans pass, then reject an Iran War Powers resolution, and the Mamdani effect wins in New York. And Trump says leftist vandals, not shoddy workmanship, damage the reflecting pool. It's the Roundup next time on 1A.
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7: Sean Ramisvaram, out here on the National Mall, about halfway between the World War II and Lincoln memorials, which is to say, I am standing next to our reflecting pool. And I'd like to take a moment, just sit right there, talk about how it isn't just nominally a reflecting pool. I've lived here for about a decade, and just about any time you come out here, you'll see people in a state of quiet contemplation. And I think that's because, you know, it's a quiet place. It's open. It's free. It's free for you in the winter to try and test your luck skating the reflecting pool in your sneakers. Or in the summer, I've seen people take a little dip in, sometimes intentionally, sometimes unintentionally. As you know, as of late, it's felt a lot less free out here at the reflecting pool, and we're going to get into it on Today Explained from Vox.
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8: We here at Marketplace love indicators that give us insights into which direction the economy is moving. But AI is evolving fast, and it can be hard for the data and the people looking to it for clues about AI's effects to keep up. So the Stanford Digital Economy Lab, with help from the payroll firm ADP, recently launched its own AI economic indicators. They track things like AI adoption, productivity, and, of course, jobs. We spoke with Conaher Murphy, research manager at Stanford Digital Economy Lab, about what they call the canary dashboard for jobs.
10: Each month, we have a large sample of workers covering over 700 occupations. And we're able to compare employment trends for occupations that are very exposed to AI versus least exposed to AI. We first start by looking at sort of canonical occupations that we think might be representative of these different exposure groups. So let's take customer service workers, for example. Since the launch of ChatGPT in late 2022, customer service employment among early career workers, so this is workers aged 22 to 25, has been shrinking at 5% per year. And then when we look at software developers, that decline is jumping to over 6%. On the other side, we have occupations that are much less exposed. We can look at home health aides, and their early career employment has actually been growing at a pretty striking 6% per year. And then as we move up the age distribution, these patterns are sort of a lot less stark. So it seems really, if there are labor market effects from AI, they really are concentrated among these very early career workers who haven't had time to sort of accrue defensive skills. But also, on the other hand, these might be workers who could more readily adopt AI tools to make themselves more productive.
8: The Stanford Digital Economy Lab put out a paper, in a similar vein last year, Canaries in the Coal Mine, an early look at the trends that you continue to look at. I wonder if any of the, trend lines in that paper have been strengthened or weakened as you guys have continued to track this ADP data.
10: You know, we've added data now through the first few months of 2026, and it really is striking the degree to which the patterns from that original paper replicated. And part of why I think this highlights why I'm really excited to continue taking these monthly measurements is that through changing economic conditions, we can see, do the results persist? And I think it highlights the importance of us continuing to do measurement work. If, for example, interest rates start to fall again, yet these patterns persist, I think that'll be much stronger evidence that, okay, this is maybe an AI-related effect and not related to, say, interest rates. So really, for me, the thing that was most striking was kind of the persistence.
8: That was Conaher Murphy at Stanford Digital Economy Lab. We'll have a link to the new AI indicators at our website, marketplacetech.org. Daniel Shin produced this episode. I'm Megan McCarty-Carino, and that's Marketplace Tech. This is APM.
0: I'm green, and it'll do fine.
11: Today Explained.
12: I'm Christina Cotarucci. I'm a senior writer at Slate.
13: What is it about the reflecting pool that has captured not only, I think, national, but international attention?
12: That stretch of federal land between the Washington Monument and the Lincoln Memorial is maybe, the most iconic American property that we have. It's between two monuments representing two of our greatest and beloved presidents. It's the site of MLK's
14: "I Have a Dream"
12: speech. It's the thing that you have to go to whenever you visit D.C., whether that's on an eighth grade field trip or, I met some people down there who were there for work conferences. It's sort of the place where tourists gather more than any other.
13: It's like where Forrest Gump and Jenny are reunited.
15: Jenny!
13: And where Spider-Man goes on his field trip.
16: Oh, no. My friends are up there.
17: What?
18: Don't worry, ma'am. Everything's going
12: to
18: be okay.
12: Yes, more to the point. Of all of Trump's, D.C. renovations, besides maybe the part of the White House that he tore down, it's the most recognizable thing to people who don't live in D.C.
13: Well, let's talk about how this all got started. Was there a problem that needed to be addressed to begin with?
12: Yes and no. So when I first heard that Trump was painting the reflecting pool blue, and this is like a bright blue, I want to say the color of Sonic the Hedgehog.
13: He said American flag
19: blue. And so you can't do better than that.
12: Although, having been down there, I would say it's a little more turquoise, but that's beside the point. The fact is, the reflecting pool has been plagued by leaks and algae for decades, maybe even since its construction. And so Trump is not the first president to try to fix that. And Barack Obama, spent $35 million installing a new water filtration and treatment facility.
20: A new steel-reinforced foundation, a new filtration system that pumps water from the Potomac tidal basin. And pretty much on time, pretty much on budget, the new pool opened.
21: But less than a month later, the famous pool of water is full of algae.
12: The algae blooms are endemic to this large pool of stagnant water sitting in the D.C. sun.
22: The smell was terrible.
23: It's like, it smells like wet dog down here,
22: Waste from the geese, plus all the feathers and everything else that came off of them, plus the algae.
12: There's also the fact that it's created with slabs of concrete that, expand and contract with shifting temperatures, maybe freeze in the wintertime, under the water. It leaks millions of gallons of water a year. And so, yes, there are things about the reflecting pool that should be repaired and that previous presidents have tried and failed to repair. But was the color of it one of them? No.
0: It's not that easy.
13: Okay, so Trump is like 50-50 on solid footing here to go in and fix the reflecting pool. I guess a project like this starts with who's going to do the work. And there is some controversy there, right?
12: Oh, absolutely. So normally the federal government would seek offers from multiple different contractors to see who could do the work most efficiently, cost effectively, and, you know, best. Instead, Trump handpicked two different vendors to award contracts to.
19: I sent my pool guy, I said, take a look at it. And he said, well, sir, we can do it.
12: One was for over $14 million. The other one for more than $1 million. These were no bid contracts, which means that there were no other contractors submitting plans for how they would do the job.
19: Every time I do a development, I do swimming pools. I know more about swimming pools. I said, why can't we put the wonderful material, which is thick, pasty, beautiful like rubber, but industrial strength? Why can't we use it? And let's pick the color blue from the American flag, which is what we did.
12: One of the contractors was based in Virginia. Trump said someone who had done work on his Virginia golf course and done some pools there. And this was for the waterproofing, you know, blue sealant on the bottom of the pool.
14: President Trump originally promised that his handpicked no-bid contractor would just charge $1.8 million for this repair and paint job. But federal records show the Interior Department is now planning to pay that contractor, Atlantic Industrial Coatings, more than seven times that.
12: The other one was a company in Ohio
15: called, get this, Greenwater Services.
16: Greenwater Services received a $1 million plus dollar no bid contract to help install the water filtration systems inside the Lincoln Memorial Reflecting Pool.
12: The owner of which was a major Trump donor and who Trump had actually called out from the stage of a big event for being such a big supporter.
19: J.J. Cafaro from Florida and from Cleveland. He's a man who made a lot of money in Cleveland, does a good job and a fantastic man. $50,000. J.J., thank you.
12: Who owns a property next to Mar-a-Lago.
13: And who are we kidding? Looks like a cartoon villain.
12: Oh my God, absolutely. He's like, he has a perfect little mustache, you know, a double-breasted herringbone jacket in every photo that news reports are using, which I'm honestly kind of jealous of.
17: I mean, why does this guy look like if Hitler decided he was going to be a used car salesman? Why does he look like the Penguin from Batman? I mean, this guy looks like the CEO villain in an 80s movie who's coming into a town in order to knock down a children's playground.
24: It's like Donnie Brasco got stung by a bee.
12: But all of which is to say, this was not done on the up and up in the way that the federal government typically engages in these projects.
13: Where do the problems begin once they break ground?
12: So it started when they finished, you know, the sealant on the bottom and painting it blue, and they refilled it with water. And almost immediately, like within a week, it was home to the largest algae bloom in at least 5 years, according to a Washington Post analysis.
25: We were trying to look at the new American flag blue, and we can't see that.
26: Oh, she is doing good today, honey.
27: So what do you think about the reflecting pool behind you? How does it look?
26: Not good. No, it's not good. I mean, it looks green.
12: It was hilarious to see Trump calling this thing American flag blue because it was actually bright green.
19: Everybody's looking at that reflecting pool. They can't believe it. Reflects. We used a dark blue. It's called American flag blue. I wanted to
12: People who opposed President Trump really jumped on that failure because it was something you could really see with your own two eyes. It actually reminded me of the debate over his inauguration crowds where, you know, he was like, there were more people than have ever been on the National Mall.
17: This was the largest audience to ever witness an inauguration, period.
12: And then there were actually pictures from above where you're like, no, the National Mall was not even half full.
28: Sean Spicer, our press secretary, gave alternative facts.
12: Then that precious blue paint that Trump had spent, you know, nearly $15 million of taxpayer money resealing started peeling up from the edges.
29: This is just a loose flap of what appears to be that sealant down here in the water, just flapping like that. There have been tourists coming along, tearing off pieces to take as souvenirs.
27: Check this out, that American flag blue color that the president picked out is now peeling off with chunks of paint floating in the water.
13: And then people show up to gawk at that, and then all of a sudden we're having people being arrested on the National Mall?
12: Yeah, this is where it really turns. You know, it would be farcical if people weren't actually being criminalized for this, but you know, people were reaching into this putrid water, picking pieces of the pool's lining out of the water, then were arrested by park police for vandalizing federal property.
13: Obviously, the president is now saying vandals were cutting up the lining of the reflecting pool?
1: Probably a box cutter or a knife of some kind.
13: Is there any evidence of that?
12: No, I mean, this has really taken the shape of just about every controversy around President Trump's failures, where his supporters immediately jumped to conspiracy theories.
1: Somebody said they might have put fertilizer. They did something to create the evidence.
12: So people were saying that some bureaucrats had put fertilizer in the pool to make the algae bloom.
1: They went in there with a knife.
12: President Trump was saying, yeah, that someone had come in with a box cutter and cut a 350-foot gash down the reflecting pool. I mean, look, I saw this thing peeling up like skin peeling off of a sunburn. Mm. It's an absolutely absurd claim.
13: Do we know what actually caused the peeling, if not a guy with box cutters?
12: It could be the hydrogen peroxide that workers poured into the pool to try to kill the algae could be part of it. It could be, you know, that the surface was improperly prepared before the sealant was sprayed onto it. It could have also been that water is coming up beneath it, because one of the things that does need to be repaired at the reflecting pool is all of these leaky seams between the slabs of concrete. By the way, after the administration supposedly fixed those leaks, Trump's motorcade drove across it.
1: Go beep.
12: Which might have put too much weight on it and damaged the newly repaired seals between the seams. But what I can tell you is that, you know, it wasn't coming off in small flakes like paint chips. It was peeling off in sheets because it's almost like a plasticky coating.
13: It feels like they should have known that they needed to do a good job here. It just feels like there were going to be a lot of eyes on this project and like they didn't do a very good job. Why the heck not?
12: I mean, I can only speculate, but what I know of the Trump administration and of President Trump's demeanor is that they're not motivated by taking slow and deliberative steps toward doing a good job. They're motivated by easy wins, by big, flashy, aesthetic moments, and by an extreme, almost delusional confidence that, you know, President Trump alone can fix things, and by extreme deference to him. So if Trump said, I want this guy to paint my reflecting pool and I want it done in 2 weeks, anyone actually responsible for getting that done is like, sir, yes, sir. You know, they're not going to be like, well, you know, actually, we should take a few months to seek out competing bids and have the nation's best engineers do research on how we can repair this in an enduring way. I think he probably also didn't care if it failed again in a couple weeks, as long as it lasted through his big rally and through July 4th, you know, he's not one who cares about what comes after him. This is his property. He doesn't think of it as a public space that he needs to steward with an enduring competence.
13: You can read Christina at slate.com. When we're back on Today Explained, our buddy Benji is going to tell us how reflecting pool algae became Trump's biggest problem with a body of water since the Strait of Hormuz.
2: Death tolls in Venezuela are rising after two powerful earthquakes that struck back-to-back, toppling high-rises and causing widespread chaos. Emergency workers from several countries, including the U.S., are aiding in the search for survivors.
3: That's their most immediate need right now, is search and rescue efforts.
2: That story on the next morning edition from NPR News.
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5: Jacksonville Today is investigative reporting that breaks news. 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
0: When green is all there is to be, it could make you wonder why. But why wonder, why wonder?
13: Today Explained is back. Christina's gone, but we now got Benji Jones here. He's a senior correspondent at Vox who writes about the environment and biodiversity. And this week, algae. And you called up a bunch of scientists to better understand the algae situation. Were the scientists eager to talk about algae?
8: Yeah, it's kind of amazing. Usually it is difficult to get a hold of people really quickly. But in this case, basically everyone I reached out to, all these limnologists or phytoecologists, people who study lakes and algae, were super eager to talk. I think this is like they're having a moment right now.
13: This is their Super Bowl.
8: It is.
13: How did they help you understand the situation in our nation's foremost reflecting pool?
8: Well, they told me a lot about algae, probably more than I've ever known. So what is algae? Algae is not a plant, but it does photosynthesize, and so it needs a lot of sunlight. It also likes a lot of warmth and stagnant water. And so when you think about that, and then you look at the reflecting pool, which is this large, has a large surface area, it's super shallow, and it's by design meant to not be very turbulent, it is like literally a heaven for algae. So it is, you couldn't design a better place for algae, essentially.
13: And that, in particular, is not Donald Trump's fault because
8: No.
13: he did not invent the reflecting pool.
8: No, and it's been plagued by algal blooms in the past. I mean, also, just to be clear, algae blooms are not an unusual phenomenon. Algae is everywhere. The kind of algae that was in the reflecting pool is a very common kind of green algae. So, like, it is not surprising to see algae in a water body. What was surprising is that in contrast to this kind of mission by President Trump, his administration, to get this pool crystal clear with a blue bottom before July 4th.
9: You have something you could be very proud of, and it'll last for 50 to 100 years before you have to do anything with it.
8: Right after they refilled this pool with clean water, it just ballooned with algae and turned this, like, pea soup green.
10: And not even a week later, it's already completely green. It's Mexican flag green.
11: The first thing we noticed was that it was green.
18: Would you want to swim in that water?
20: No.
8: It has cleared up substantially since that initial bloom, which was about a week ago now. But then the question is, like, all right, so the reflecting pool is prone to algae, but why did that bloom happen just after it was refilled, just after this renovation? And so algae doesn't just need sunlight and warmth, both of which are very common in the summer. It also needs nutrients. So nutrients are incredibly important when you think about what causes an algal bloom. And by nutrients, I really mean nitrogen and phosphorus. So those are the same elements that we use to fertilize our crops. Those are what feed algae. Then the question is, okay, where did those nutrients come from? And this is an interesting part of the story to me because in the past, the reflecting pool has been filled either with water from the tidal basin, which is this man-made reservoir that's connected to the Potomac. The Potomac is not known for being super clean, so it does have nutrient pollution in it. But the reflecting pool can also be filled with DC water, so water from the city system, which is essentially what ends up in our taps in DC. And in this case, they filled the reflecting pool with DC water, according to the Department of the Interior, which manages the Park Service, which manages this pool. And then my question was, okay, where are the nutrients for this algae coming from if they're filling the pool with DC water? And what scientists told me is that DC actually adds a form of phosphorus to its water supply because when you add phosphorus, it can prevent the leaching of heavy metals from pipes into the water supply. So it essentially creates like a coating on the interior of pipes. And so the city purposefully adds some phosphorus to its water, and that phosphorus can act as a nutrient for the algae. So even if you're literally like turning on a tap and filling the pool with clean water, there is already some food for algae to grow. And so because they filled this pool all at once, there was nutrients available, there was sunlight, there was warmth, and they painted the bottom of the pool this darker color so that might absorb some more light, some more warmth. That is what scientists say created this sort of sudden bloom of algae. The government officials tried to solve this problem in a couple of different ways. One way was dumping bottles of hydrogen peroxide in it, which maybe sounds worse than it is. That's actually like a fairly common way to clean up a water body with algae, and it's not toxic. And then they also used this technology called like nanobubble technology. And because the pool has become a lot clearer, it's possible that some of that has worked. But the challenge when you're killing off any kind of algae in the beginning of trying to treat a bloom is that it's going to kill a bunch of those organisms. When those organisms die, their nutrients in their bodies gets released into the water, which then creates a supply of food for the algae that is still living there. And so it can sort of create another bloom cycle when you have a die-off of some of the algae. So if you don't hit everything at once with a pretty high dose of chemicals, it's very easy to see these recurring blooms. And beyond that, the one issue that scientists told me in terms of how do you actually get to a place where you have an algae-free pool, you need to deal with the nutrients, and it doesn't seem like there has been really a solution there so far. Like, the administration doesn't seem to have treated the water going into the pool for nutrients, like taking out the phosphorus and the nitrogen, and then there needs to be ongoing nutrient removal if you don't want to see a bloom return.
13: Did you ask any of your scientists about that? Like, what could the Trump administration be doing right now to actually win this war they're waging against algae?
8: Yeah. I mean, I would not want to go head-to-head with algae because this stuff is, like, it's impressive, honestly. Algae is, like, it's been around for billions of years. It's, like, one of the early organisms on our planet. It knows how to survive, and it grows so quickly. But, like, these algae, they're microscopic algae, and they're unicellular. It's literally a single cell, and they can divide, like, several times in a single day. And if you have hundreds or thousands of cells, that just like exponentially can grow. So that's why you can see a bloom so quickly. But I will say, the person who was like, yeah, I could get it done, Ashley Baer, she works for a water treatment company. This is very much in her wheelhouse. And I kind of trust her. I think she could get it done. She was like, look, this is not that different than any swimming pool. Yes, it's like more surface area to water depth ratio, whatever. But if you wanted to take like a pretty robust chemical approach, you could do that. Like, you could blast the whole thing with chlorine and it would be clear. I think the downside of that is that chlorine smells bad and it kills everything. And unless you're continuously monitoring, that treatment is not going to last. But one approach is just to sort of blast it with chemicals in a way that the Trump administration has not done. So that's one option, is like more of a chemical approach. And then you'd want to monitor it over time. But then I talked to one researcher, Alan Wilson at Auburn University in Alabama. And he's like, he's algae expert. He works in fish ponds, which often have algae problems because you're putting a bunch of food in them for the catfish. And this guy was basically like, look, you could also take a more natural approach to trying to solve the algae problem by introducing other organisms that eat algae, like zooplankton. So these are like micro crustaceans, essentially like sea monkeys. Like, they look a lot like sea monkeys, but they live in fresh water. And those micro crustaceans do eat algae. So his point was that, look, you could actually like lean into the way that ecosystems and food chains work. You could introduce like a natural predator, if you will, of algae into the pool. And over a longer period of time, that could help maintain a low amount of algae because they would be eating it all up. But I don't think that is the approach the Trump administration is going to take.
13: Should we just let the algae live, Benji?
8: I mean, come on, Sean. It's American flag blue, not green.
13: It's American algae.
8: It's grown, American-grown algae.
13: We should be proud of it. We should celebrate it.
8: It is the base of the food chain. Lots of stuff eats it. It produces oxygen. Like, it is essential in the environment. And some of the scientists I talked to were like, maybe we should just go all in on, like, bringing back nature to this reflecting pool. Like, make it an actual swamp. And dirty, well, by some definitions, dirty water or algae-filled water can still reflect a building. And so I don't know how much it matters if there's algae in it or not.
13: Because when I look in it, I'll still be able to think my reflective thoughts.
8: Yeah, exactly. The most important part of it.
13: That was Benji Jones from the Yellow website, Peter Balanon, Rosen, Hadi Mawagdi, Amna Al-Sadi, Gabriel Dunatov, Patrick Boyd, and David Tatasciore are his colleagues, and they all made this installment of Today Explained.

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7: 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Hot and humid this week with afternoon thunderstorms, highs in the 90s, and heat index values in the low triple digits.
8: I'm Chris Boyd. Up next on Think, the weird rivalry between the groups planning the national celebration of 250 years.
9: The issue is that there's just a lot of distrust in the air.
8: We'll talk about the bipartisan group America 250, established a decade ago by Congress to plan for the big event, and the Trump-backed group Freedom 250, which has emerged to compete for both government and private funding.
9: The people who were doing this all as one team a year ago stopped working as one team about 8 to 10 months ago.
8: We'll consider how programming might differ between the two groups and what the acrimony over parties says about our current moment in politics. Our conversation starts after a short break.
10: Live from NPR News in Washington, I'm Ryland Barton. The Supreme Court struck down Hawaii's law limiting when gun owners can bring their guns on private property. The decision impacts four other states with similar laws, as NPR's Jacqueline Diaz reports.
11: In most states, gun owners can bring firearms onto private property unless the property owner tells them otherwise. But five states have laws requiring gun owners to get permission from homeowners before bringing their guns. Those states were Hawaii, California, Maryland, New York, and New Jersey. But this latest decision from the high court says those states cannot force gun owners to get that permission. In a 6-3 decision, the judges said requiring permission in advance places an undue burden on a person's right to possess and carry a gun. Jacqueline Diaz, NPR News.
10: A pause is in effect for an evacuation of thousands of sailors stranded in the Strait of Hormuz. This after maritime trackers say a ship was hit near Oman by an unknown projectile. It comes the same day that maritime intelligence firm Windward says five ships turned around after orders from Iran's Revolutionary Guard not to transmit the waterway. NPR's Aya Batraoui has more.
12: Iran's Revolutionary Guard says ships must coordinate with its naval forces in order to transit the Strait of Hormuz. It's statement Thursday says transit outside of approved routes is, quote, prohibited and very dangerous, and that violators will be dealt with. It comes a day after nearly 50 ships carrying millions of barrels of oil made their way through the waterway along a route near Oman after an interim peace deal was signed between Iran and the U.S. Iran's foreign minister says his country's in dialogue with Oman to define the future administration of the waterway and its maritime services. The U.S. and Gulf Arab states say they will not accept tolls. However, Iran and Oman say they're discussing costs of services to administer navigation through the waterway. Aya Batraoui, NPR News, Dubai.
10: The State Department says it's mobilizing $150 million in aid for Venezuela in the wake of deadly and devastating earthquakes. The U.S. is also sending rescue teams to help dig through the rubble, as NPR's Michelle Kellerman reports.
13: Secretary of State Marco Rubio says he set up a task force at the State Department and has sent search and rescue teams from California and Virginia to help find survivors of the earthquakes in Venezuela.
14: That's our most immediate need right now is search and rescue efforts. They have a bunch of collapsed buildings, and so they'll need a lot of help in terms of digging through that. The airport there is badly damaged, so we'll have to rely on the Department of War to deploy assets there.
13: Rubio, who dismantled the lead U.S. aid agency last year, announced $50 million for private aid.

0: If you've thought about attending one of the many events to commemorate a quarter millennium of American history, maybe you've noticed the dueling logos. Some events are branded with the one that says America in black above a red, white, and blue ribbon that forms the number 250. Others feature the word freedom in blue above a golden rendering of the number 250, all surrounded by a circle of blue stars. At this moment, when we could really, really use some national unity, there are two organizations competing to host the celebrations. From KERA in Dallas, this is Think. I'm Chris Boyd. They are competing for attention, but also for resources, federal funding, and private donations. The thing is, one of them was set up by Congress a decade ago to plan bipartisan events. The other was created less than a year ago by the Trump administration to give the president free rein in dictating how the festivities would play out. And now, as my guest reports, we have to wonder if we just can't have anything nice in this country. Michael Shearer is a staff writer at The Atlantic, where you can read his article, Inside America's Ugly Birthday Battle. Michael, welcome to Think.
1: Thanks for having me, Chris.
0: So let's just start with the OG planning committee for all these events, America 250. Yes. What was it set up to do when it was created in 2016?
1: So this was going to be, you know, the next big national party that would include all Americans united as one, kind of like a bicentennial celebration we had in 1976 after Watergate, which is widely remembered as a very unifying event. 2016, Congress passes a law, creates a commission to begin planning events that are going to culminate this summer. And they start about it. It was a little rocky at first, but eventually they get their sea legs. And over the years, they get congressional funding for their programs, and they answer to a literally bipartisan board. There's private citizens who are appointed by the, you know, Senate Majority Leader and the ranking or the minority leader.

0: here in the Senate and then the Speaker and the Minority Leader in the House. There are members of Congress on that board. And they begin planning a number of different events, including a ball drop that's going to happen in Times Square, you know, a concert that's going to happen in Los Angeles, and initially some projects, you know, festivities on the National Mall as well.
1: Okay, so we've said bipartisan. Functionally, the idea here was to be nonpartisan, right? To ultimately have, you know, festivals and events that could be expected to appeal to Americans with different worldviews who just wanted to celebrate together.
0: Yeah, that's right. The bipartisan commission, I mean, the members are have political affiliations, are appointed by partisan leaders, but nonpartisan is the goal. The motto that America 250 adopted was 350 for 250, meaning 350 million Americans to celebrate the 250th anniversary so that everyone would feel included.
1: Okay, well, that sounds nice. What kind of budget was supposed to bankroll all these special events?
0: So they have private fundraising. I mean, if you watched the Super Bowl last year, you saw the America 250 logo on the field. You know, there are a number of ads running on television now. Stellantis, the car company, is, you know, America 250 branded stuff. Coca-Cola is involved. And then they have congressional appropriations, annual ones. And then last year, when the what President Trump called the One Big Beautiful Bill Act passed, this was his tax bill. The group America 250 asked for $100 million to be included in that to help pay for the events this year. And what happened then is sort of the beginning of the divorce that ends up happening. White House advisors say to America 250, hey, why don't you ask for $150 million instead of $100? And we'll use $50 million for what the president wants to do to celebrate America's 250. And so that's what happened. At that point last year in the spring, the Trump administration is actually working very closely with America 250. America 250 hires on a number of Trump's top advisors, including the guy who puts on his rallies, you know, his top fundraiser, Chris LaCivita, his co-campaign manager during the 2024 campaign. And they're all working together as one. And basically the mission from the White House is to say, great, you guys keep doing what you're doing. It's going to work, but we're going to bring in a bunch more money because the president wants to do a bunch more stuff. Like, your programming is not enough. We want to do other things. And initially what that meant was, you know, the festivities we saw about a year ago, if you remember the Army Parade for President's birthday, he did an event at Fort Bragg. He did an event in Iowa. Sort of kicking off a year of celebrations. They want to do 250th celebrations for the Marines and the Navy in the fall. And then the president had made commitments during his campaign to do a number of other events. And they wanted to make those happen as well.
1: Yeah, talk about this. I'm a little confused about the idea of a national state fair. Like, the point of a state fair, as I understand it, and I live in Dallas, where we're really big on the Texas State Fair, but it's to celebrate right. A specific state.
0: Yeah, so this was the president's idea. He puts it out in a YouTube video in 2023, right when he's starting to run for president. And I think where the idea came from was that, you know, Trump's political rise really begins in Iowa in 2015, and him attending the Iowa State Fair that summer of 2015 sort of put a mark on his position within the Republican primary at that time. He's always had great affection for that state fair. And what he proposes is that the Iowa State Fair be transformed into something that is a national state fair. They use the Iowa State Fairgrounds, but that you invite all 50 states, you work with the governors of all states, and Iowa kind of opens up its grounds to become a national national fair. And so he called it the Great American State Fair. And that's what he proposed in 2023. He also proposes what are now called the Patriot Games. He won a national high school sports competition. And he's been talking about a statue, a garden in Washington, D.C. for a number of years that would commemorate sort of great Americans through history so that people could walk through. He talked about that as well. What happens, though, is once he gets into office, the logistics of doing that are harder to pull off than just saying the idea. I don't think Iowa was really excited about turning over their state fair to the rest of the country. The idea of having one that would go a year long would be probably economically not very successful, especially given Iowa's winters. And so that idea transforms last year, and the Trump team basically takes over planning that was already going on for the National Mall, where the Smithsonian had been planning a special 250th celebration for this summer, what they were calling the Festival of Festivals. It was going to be an expansion of what the Smithsonian does every year in Washington, which is they call the Folk Life Festival, which is a celebration of cultures from around the country, around the world, you know, speaking events, food, performances, things like that. It goes for a couple of weeks. They were going to expand it for 6 weeks, make it larger on the mall, and invite festival organizers from around the country to come here. The Trump team basically says, no, we want that, takes over the permit. And this week on Wednesday, the Great American State Fair will open for several weeks on the National Mall, paid for and funded with help of taxpayer monies through this new group that Trump eventually starts called Freedom 250.
1: Okay. The money for America 250 was appropriated by Congress, and then it was supposed to be transferred from the Department of Interior. Why has it happened that the committee has not received everything it was promised years ago?
0: Because the people who were doing this all as one team a year ago stopped working as one team about 8 to 10 months ago and split into two separate teams. And that led to a fight over the money. As I said before, originally America 250 had wanted $100 million for their programming. The White House says, why don't you make, or a Trump advisor says, why don't you make it $150 million? They have a meeting last summer. They write down what everything's going to cost. They make a budget. In the budget, America 250 is going to get about $100 million worth of funding plus their other appropriations. Freedom 250 is going to get about $50 million in funding plus other fundraising they're going to do. But as the months go on, I think a couple of things happen. The America 250 people, the bipartisan people say, wait, we don't really want to be associated with a lot of the stuff that Trump people are doing. Trump, when he went to Iowa last year to kick off the semi-quincentennial celebrations, gives a speech. Everybody's waving America 250 flag signs. You know, the event is paid for by America through America 250. And Trump starts talking about how much he hates Democrats in Congress. He actually says, I hate them. And that raises a lot of alarm bells, because that's not really the spirit or the message of America 250. And so by the fall of last year, the White House begins making clear to America 250 that they're not going to get the $100 million. When Congress had appropriated the money, they just appropriated a line item, $150 million to Interior to pay for semi-quincentennial events. Didn't say what group it would end up going to. And initially, you know, they say you're going to get less than $100 million. Then in December, according to documents I was able to obtain that were, you know, the members of the administration initially tried to hide from public view, there was a document signed in December in which Interior, there's a memorandum of understanding, said, okay, we'll give you $50 million of this $150 million for your program, and we're going to cut it in half. 25 due early January, 25 due at the end of January. The first 25 is delivered, the second 25 never arrives. And when I told the Interior Department that I had found out about this memorandum of understanding, they responded with some pretty nasty quotes saying they, you know, didn't trust the spending of America 250, that they weren't going to light money on fire. They didn't offer any evidence that there'd been any misspending by America 250. I don't think there is any evidence. I mean, you could say their programming is not the programming you want, but they just started attacking them in an unsigned statement that I put in my story. And so things that relationship is pretty well devolved. And the timing's not great, because everyone at this point is saying they want to put on a big party for the country to all feel good together. And behind the scenes, the tensions are, the everything's pretty raw.
1: Michael, is it unusual for the Interior Department to make a judgment call to not, as they told you, light taxpayer money on fire and simply choose not to hand over funds it was keeping for a particular federal project? Does it have that discretion legally?
0: Well, so it does have the discretion legally in terms of what the legislation said. The legislation never said this money has to go, you know, to this exact program. It just said the money has to go to celebrate the 250th. The question of whether they have the legal power to break the memo they signed. I mean, there is a signed legal document with America 250 promising them $50 million. I think that's a question that a court could fight over. I mean, there's possible there will be litigation over this, you know, after the summer, and I don't know how that litigation would end. But Doug Burgum, when he gave testimony on Capitol Hill, was asked point blank by Lisa Murkowski, the senator from Alaska, a Republican, who's a commissioner of America 250, where the other $25 million was. She'd heard about this. She said, why isn't this money coming through? And Burgum's answer was, the White House is handling this. I'll talk to the White House. So he made very clear in testimony that the Interior is not making this call, that this is a negotiation, that he's just sort of following instructions he gets from the White House about where to send the money.
1: We're talking about the two different competing organizations set up to plan events to celebrate the 250th anniversary of this country's existence. My guest, Michael Shearer, is a staff writer at The Atlantic, where you can read his article, Inside America's Ugly Birthday Battle. We'll come back to the conversation in just a couple of minutes.

0: Death tolls in Venezuela are rising after two powerful earthquakes that struck back-to-back, toppling high-rises and causing widespread chaos. Emergency workers from several countries, including the U.S., are aiding in the search for survivors.
1: That's their most immediate need right now, is search and rescue efforts.
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3: A new bill to lower housing costs got a big bipartisan vote in Congress, but the president refuses to sign. On the next Friday News Roundup, Senate Republicans pass, then reject an Iran War Powers resolution, and the Mamdani effect wins in New York. And Trump says leftist vandals, not shoddy workmanship, damage the reflecting pool. It's the Roundup next time on 1A.
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4: On the next Florida Roundup, a live audience in Fort Myers will be talking about your health span. 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And we'll examine the health of the Caloosahatchee River. I'm Tom Hudson. 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
6: 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So in my opinion, it is a breakthrough moment in the history of pancreatic cancer.
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0: You're listening to Think. I'm Chris Boyd. As the country prepares to celebrate 250 years in existence, there are two competing federal organizations set up to do that. My guest, Michael Shearer, is a staff writer at The Atlantic, which published his article about this under the headline, Inside America's Ugly Birthday Battle. Michael, who is Ariel, maybe I'm saying this wrong, Abergel? What role did he play?
1: Ari Abergel. So under the founding commission rules, the president is able to choose the chair from the group of commissioners of America 250. And then the chair is able to choose the chief of staff. And what happened when Trump took over as the chair, the acting chair of America 250, former U.S. Treasurer named Rosie Rios said to the White House, who would you like me to choose as chief of staff? They were all trying to work together. And the White House said a Fox News producer named Ari Abergel would be their pick. And Ari came in, a young man in a hurry, you know, sort of enthusiastic guy, and also created a lot of enemies very quickly. You know, at one point he starts calling commissioners and encouraging them to resign because he wants replacements to be appointed. But it was complicated because it wasn't clear he'd cleared that with the people who had appointed those commissioners, you know, the Senate majority leader in that case and the speaker. He also starts pushing back on a lot of the programming they had already planned. You know, he's frustrated with a lot of the programming that had been planned for the birthday is not stuff you see on television. You know, there's a massive essay writing contest that the group organizes, you know, where school kids around the country are writing essays about how much they care about the country and they can win trips to historic monuments and things like that. He's not interested in that stuff. He wants more televised events, which is consistent with what the president wanted at that point. And there becomes last summer a real fight over his role in the organization. And that comes to a head in September when the conservative activist Charlie Kirk is assassinated. And Ari uses the social media account of America 250 to send out a post about Kirk, which a lot of other people there felt was a little off tone because, you know, it's a bipartisan group. It's not about taking any political positions at all, although I think we're all united in not wanting assassinations. And so he is sort of kicked to the curb shortly after that.
0: So what do we know, besides wanting more, what do we know about how and why President Trump became dissatisfied with America 250? For example, is it true that America 250 events were planned around some kind of agenda of apologizing for our existence?
1: No, there's no evidence of that. That was the comment that was given to me by people close to the president, by a White House spokesman, by La Civita. I don't think there's anything in any of the programming for America 250 that suggests they want to apologize. Now, there are differences in political messaging between America 250 and Freedom 250. For example, in Freedom 250 documents that have been circulated, they encourage people around the country to hold their own events and to talk at those events about America First issues like election integrity and school choice and things like that. Those are pretty partisan code words. You know, they're not, the election integrity sort of points to a whole bunch of election conspiracy theories that, you know, some Republicans and Trump embrace and Democrats reject. And so, I mean, I think there was an argument to be made that they had different political views. And then the other difference is that, like, clearly the America 250 side was uneasy about Trump's role and about the degree to which Trump is sort of always political. It's very rare that Trump is speaking anywhere and, you know, with a unifying message that doesn't take a shot at his domestic enemies. And so I think, you know, Trump allies could say that that's apologizing for America by not embracing Trump or something like that. But there's not really any evidence that any of the programming America 250 has done is somehow, I don't know, apologetic or negative or critical. It's pretty standard patriotic celebratory stuff.
0: One of the events Freedom 250 is planning is being called the Rally to End All Rallies. Rally is in campaign rally, specifically partisan pro-Trump event?
1: I think so. You know, when the Great American State Fair is moved to the mall, it is not really publicly announced that this is now going to be an event run by the Trump side of this operation. So, you know, the switch happens, but there's no public announcement of it. And initially, there were a number of artists who were signed to do sort of daily concerts on the mall as part of the state fair, as state fairs do have. Poison's Bret Michaels, Young MC, The Commodores, A Country Act. And when they realized that they are doing an event that's not America 250 event, but a Freedom 250 event, they all said they're not going to come. And that was very upsetting to the president. He started attacking them as no talent singers online. And in lieu of this concert series that was originally planned, he announced that he's just going to have the Rally to End All Rallies. He's just going to make it a Make America Great Again rally, a Trump rally. And in his public communications about this, he has made no distinction between, you know, the rally he plans to hold on Wednesday and what he normally does on the campaign trail. So I think it will be a pretty political event. It's also possible, you know, he strikes a more unifying tone, but I think it's doubtful. He invited as the musical guests, the Lee Greenwood, who sings the campaign walkout song he has, and an opera singer who sang at his inauguration, who he's partial to, and some of the military bands will also perform. So it won't be exact, you know, like a classic political rally. But I think it's going to have all the, you know, the pomp and circumstance of a regular Trump rally. And again, this is happening now on the National Mall as not a political event. These are not political events. The money raised for these, you know, put this on is being raised through the sort of nonprofit, a tax-deductible nonprofit that cannot do politics, you know, under the law. So it's all a little bit in this gray area right now.
0: Cannot do politics under the law. I mean, what do we know about where the money is coming from, donor money from Freedom 250 events? Do things have to be publicly listed? Do donors have to be named somewhere in the way of campaign donors?
1: No. And we will get tax forms probably a year or two from now that will show some of this. It'll show who the big vendors are and some of the big contributions. But a lot of this is probably not going to be made public unless there's a leak or a congressional investigation next year. We know that the events that were held last spring and summer under the America 250 banner for the Army parade, for these other rallies that Trump did, cost about $30 million that Trump raised that money. If you remember, if anybody watched the Army parade last year, tanks going down the middle of Washington, there were frequent breaks in the middle of it to thank Coinbase or Palantir or Lockheed Martin or whoever the sponsors were. And they were the ones who put up the money to pay for that event. We know a couple of the donors to Freedom 250. We don't know how much they've given. We do have sort of slide deck that was given to donors saying what kind of access they would get if they give $2.5 million. They'll get a photo with the president and VIP events and special tickets and things like that. So there's definitely sort of a classic political fundraising benefit package that is being offered to these people. But this money is going through the National Park Foundation. Freedom 250 has basically been created as a subset of the National Park Foundation. And the National Park Foundation is very different from a political campaign or a super PAC or any of the other political operations the president has. It's a non-political entity that exists to support the U.S. Park Service. And that makes sense because a lot of the events being held for America 250 are happening as part of a Park Service effort. But the U.S. Park Service tends to avoid politics. And so that's why I think there is some suspense about how the president is going to play things out. I mean, he's also planning to appear at some sort of speech. It's not clear where on the 4th of July as well. And they've made clear that they're going to invest far more than years past in a much bigger fireworks show in Washington, D.C. To celebrate the 4th. And they're also going to be doing a a projection on the Washington Monument in the middle of the National Mall of images, kind of like, I don't know, at Disneyland, they project images onto the Disney castle for their fireworks show. It'll be sort of like that. So there are other events the president's going to be involved with as well.
0: The National Park Foundation, or the National Park Service, has been dealing with pretty significant cuts in the era of DOGE. There are staff cuts. There are, you know, facilities that simply just aren't being replenished with supplies. Could the National Park Foundation take some of this Freedom 250 money and just funnel it toward whatever bathroom maintenance in the Grand Canyon?
1: Yes. I mean, that's what they do. They give to those causes. I think a lot of the money coming in through Freedom 250 is taxpayer money. So this is the additional money that was appropriated by Congress is being given to the National Park Foundation so that Freedom 250 can spend it on these events. And then there's this additional donor money that is no doubt earmarked for the president's priorities. I don't think, if Coinbase or Palantir are donors again, they're going to be giving money that, you know, ends up fixing a water pipe in the Grand Canyon. This is going to be for, specific events the president is holding, mostly on the National Mall. But the other thing to say here is that there are a lot of other expenses the National Park Service is taking on as a part of these 250th celebrations, and a lot of them are being directly by the president. This is public taxpayer dollars, but the president has decided he really wants to spruce up D.C. ahead of these events. So fountains have been repaired and cleaned and are running again. There's this sort of debacle going on right now on the National Reflecting, the reflecting pool in front of the Lincoln Memorial, which Trump tried to totally rehab and then it didn't work and is now going to have to rehab again because the lining he put on the pool has started to peel up and the filtration system didn't prevent algae from taking over the pool. But there's a lot of other work that is going into D.C. right now that is also taxpayer money that is at the direction of the president.
0: My guest, Michael Shearer, is staff writer at The Atlantic, where you can read his article, Inside America's Ugly Birthday Battle. You're listening to Think. I'm Chris Boyd. I mean, you mentioned the reflecting pool, the drain, the swamp refrain keeps coming back into my head. And I don't know all the reasons why the renovations are not working, but it does seem to be every bit as bad as it was. Like whatever money has been spent to fix that up, I mean, that money is wasted, right?
1: Yeah, we're still trying to work through all that. I mean, what is clear is the president had a very clear vision of what he wanted to do there. He thought that by lining it, it's basically a granite pool that leaks, and it's been that way since it was built. It was never sort of well designed, and it doesn't circulate well. There's not like fountains in it that do a lot of filtration. His plan was to basically seal it like he would a swimming pool at one of his clubs. He said he had a lot of experience like this, doing this. So I think the first problem is that the sealing has not succeeded, and there is some talk from experts now that the problem is that unless you fully dry that granite underneath, the sealant is not going to take and eventually will peel up. And that's been happening. And then the second issue is that there was going to be a filtration system that he added in that would try and clean the water and keep what has long been an issue in these sort of standing pools in D.C., which is just these are warm pools of stagnant water in a very humid climate and algae blooms. That's the way it works. And so he was going to have this filtration system to do that. That filtration system may not have been entirely online when he first built the pool, but clearly is not up to the task of actually keeping it clean. And so for the last week, they've had people vacuuming up the algae in the pool, and they've been dumping gallons and gallons of hydrogen peroxide into the pool to try and kill the algae. And the president announced over the weekend that he's going to drain the pool and start over and do it again. And this was already about a $15 million job the first time around. We don't know what it's going to cost the second time around. Interestingly, the president has tried to blame this failure to fix the pool on sort of leftist saboteurs. And he had the police over the weekend patrolling the reflecting pool. And if you bent down and tried to touch one of the floating pieces of pool lining there, you could get arrested. There's no real evidence that there's sabotage at the heart of this. It just looks like the fixes that he instituted didn't take.
0: Yeah, I heard about an Olympic athlete who was arrested and hauled downtown for like 7 hours to be questioned about touching that lining.
1: Yeah, that's right. He was on a bike trip. He stopped by the side of the pool and went down and touched it. You know, the president on social media went after a TV correspondent who shot a news hit there, you know, talking next to the reflecting pool and then showing some of the, you know, the peeled up liner. And I think he touched it as well and suggested somehow the television correspondent was responsible for coming up. There's no evidence of that. It's just it didn't take. But that's the president's story right now. And it's not his fault. It's the fault of people who don't want a nice reflecting pool.
0: I have heard people say, reflecting pool aside, there are lots of things in the sort of capital city that are big tourist attractions that probably could use a little spruce up. Is that accurate?
1: Oh, absolutely. And I think some of the work they've done is really excellent. I mean, the fountain in front of Union Station, the train station here is beautiful now. It was not beautiful before. There's a fountain in Meridian Hill Park in the middle of the city that is now flowing with water that hasn't flowed with water for years. This year, more than $100 million has been directed to the D.C. region to do that work, which is great if you live in D.C. And you want you know, to see more beautiful things around you. It's not great if you, you know, frequent other national parks and aren't having the needs there met the same way. I mean, the other interesting thing is the president is building a number of other projects that go above and beyond just repairing things. He's trying to build an arch on the Potomac River. He wants to redo the golf course on the Potomac River. He's rebuilding the east wing of the White House. Those are also probably all going to be national park projects. The White House east wing demolition definitely is, at least a big chunk of it. And that has taken park funding as well.
0: My guest is Michael Shearer, a staff writer at The Atlantic, which published his article Inside America's Ugly Birthday Battle. We'll be right back.
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0: You're listening to Think. I'm Chris Boyd. Today we're talking about the competition for resources and attention between America 250, which was set up 10 years ago by Congress to plan for the 250th anniversary, and Freedom 250, which is new, an organization that the president wants planning events. My guest, Michael Shearer, is a staff writer at The Atlantic and author of the article there, Inside America's Ugly Birthday Battle. Michael, just to go back to some of these performing artists who were booked for Freedom 250 events, they hadn't realized these were different and maybe more overtly political than America 250. Some of those who dropped out don't necessarily have anything against the president, but they don't think it's good for their careers to be seen as participating in a series of events that really favors one party over the other.
1: It's a complicated story because, you know, in itself, the Great American State Fair, this event that's happening on the National Mall, most of it is not political. You know, they're going to be screening National Treasure, the Nicolas Cage movie. It's not a political movie. They're going to have a Ferris wheel. That's not a political event. They're going to have like an innovation expo, like you would see at a state fair. Those are not political events. I think the issue is that there's just a lot of distrust in the air. And I think the president has shown pretty clearly since those cancellations started to happen that the distrust is warranted. I mean, the fact that he's now saying he's going to kick off the state fair with a political rally, which is not something he was saying, when these artists booked their tickets, suggests that their concern was warranted. I think what happened with those artists was once a couple of them started to quit, it became a political choice whether to stay or not. And then after enough of them quit, the president decided to just cancel that whole concert series. So, you know, the artists didn't have the ability to stay, keep coming anymore because the whole idea was canceled because, you know, it had kind of become an embarrassment at that point.
0: Employees of the Department of Interior are bureaucrats. And I say that with no disrespect. It's just that those are not typically political positions. How are they trying to manage relationships now with these two competing organizations? What instructions have they been given?
1: So this comes from the top down. And, I've covered a number of presidents now, and President Trump runs his White House and his cabinet very differently than everyone else. The cabinet works for the president. This is not a cabinet that works for the government. And you see that every day, a number of cabinet officials will go to the Oval Office just to stand behind the president and praise him as he makes whatever announcement he's making. Doug Burgum, the Secretary of Interior, has made very clear from the beginning that he's there to give the president what he wants. And whether that's, you know, rehabbing something at the White House or helping the Freedom 250 efforts, he is answering to the president and his political staff at the White House. You know, one of the things that I was able to find as I was doing reporting for this story is that Interior actually sent out a memo to Park Service employees telling them to wear Freedom 250 pins. These are $8 pins. They sell for $8. That just like lapel pins. It's a little flag. It says Freedom 250. There's some stars on it. And it was interesting that they would go so far as to like want to spend money to brand their Park Service employees who otherwise would be looking like park rangers, you know, in the uniform with the hat and the whole thing, as Freedom 250 representatives. And it was sort of doubly interesting that these pins are made by a company called Ace Specialties, which is the campaign vendor of President Trump. I mean, all the Freedom 250 events are being produced by the people who produced all the Trump 2024 campaign events. And if you go to the merchandise site on the Freedom 250 website, you can buy T-shirts made by the people who made the Trump shirts during the last campaign. But for the Interior Department, that's not at all a conflict. They're all in on branding themselves as being in league with the Freedom 250 effort, not the America 250 effort.
0: How clear is the distinction between these two planning committees and the various events they're putting together all over the country to Americans who might just be looking for someplace to go with the family and celebrate?
1: Yeah, I think hopefully not much. I mean, we do have this great chance here this week to and next week to really start celebrating our country as one country. And I think most Americans will not experience the semi-quincentennial celebrations in July 4th in Washington, D.C. They'll experience it in their cities or towns all around the country. And both Freedom 250 and America 250 have events and have helped plan things all over the country. And I think for most Americans, hopefully they'll be able to show up wherever they are and celebrate the country without noticing much of a difference. I think a lot of that depends, though, on how the president and his allies decide to play this over the next couple weeks. They can make it much more partisan much quicker if they choose. But, the difference between America 250 and Freedom 250, I think for most people is not a big one. That, there's going to be a big concert in Los Angeles that's going to be put on by America 250. There's going to be a big, fireworks show in Washington put on by Freedom 250, but they're both, ideally meant to just celebrate the country. I mean, another example that just shows how kind of ridiculous this has become is, Trump officials are very critical of this essay writing contest that America 250 held. Tens of thousands of essays, hundreds of trips won by students to see national monuments around the country with their parents. But Freedom 250, when it started, immediately copied that and started what they're calling an art contest, asking students around the country to do an art piece celebrating the country. And I think there's going to be an exhibit at the Great American State Fair with those winning probably pictures mostly or paintings. And those students win a trip to Washington to go see their artwork. So, I mean, in many ways, these two groups, as they sort of fell apart, began mimicking, like Freedom 250 began mimicking America 250 in a way meant to blur the lines between the two groups.
0: Is anybody still coordinating between the two groups to make sure that they're not outright duplicating efforts?
1: There are conversations that continue. It's interesting that the America 250 leadership recently invited the president to come to one of their events. There's going to be a event in Philadelphia early next month to bury a time capsule and sort of celebrate America's history, and they've invited the president there. So there is coordination going on. And I think at some level, this is sort of crunch time. Everyone's just trying to get their events to come off well. And then the fighting will happen afterwards. The one thing we haven't mentioned is that, I mentioned Republican Senator Murkowski being upset with money not being funneled the way she wanted it to be funneled. Democrats on the House Natural Resources Committee have begun gathering documents to do a real investigation of what went on here and whether, all the money that went to Freedom 250, the taxpayer money, was spent properly and things like that. And if Democrats win the House in November, it's very possible that next year you will have real investigations of how this all went down. And so this won't go away when the confetti's all swept up. We'll still be arguing over what happened.
0: What are the concerns that have been raised by this group, Public Employees for Environmental Responsibility? Is that what you're talking about here?
1: So their concerns are about a lot of the public spending generally. I mean, there's a broader issue here that the president has all these priorities in the Washington area that he has focused on, that he has not been very clear with the American people how they're being paid for or funded. And they've been trying to unpack that. And they've been interested in this issue that I mentioned of the fees being diverted from other parks to pay for the president's priorities in Washington, D.C., and trying to track other money, including the big question marks we have. We don't know the full cost of the East Wing reconstruction. We don't know the full cost of the arch that the president is planning to build on the river, of the golf course redesign, which he's unveiled but hasn't really said how it's going to be paid for. And so I think they're tracking that. There's a limited pie here for public funds. You know, interestingly, the president put forward in his last budget for the next fiscal year a request for $10 billion to be spent on basically DC beautification projects. And both the House Democrats and Republicans, when they passed the initial draft of their budget for 2027, did not include any money for that. So they kind of zeroed it out. So there is a sort of under the radar fight going on. The president wants to be able to just do what he wants to do to make the White House as pretty as he wants it to be, or the surrounding area as pretty as he wants it to be. And the appropriators in Congress, who really do have the power of the purse, have not given him everything he wants.
0: Michael Shearer is my guest, staff writer at The Atlantic, where you can read his article, Inside America's Ugly Birthday Battle. You're listening to Think. I'm Chris Boyd. Michael, has anyone specified where all the money is going to come to finish the East Wing project and the ballroom? It feels a little bit like having the wrecking ball come to, your house and knock out a bedroom before you've gotten a loan. I mean, what do we know about where the money to finish this project is coming from?
1: Yeah, it's funny. When it started, it was a $200 billion project. It was going to be under budget, according to the president. He's raised about $300 million for it privately, which is a lot of money. But the estimates that have come out in court cases are more than double that of what it's actually going to cost. And it's complicated because a lot of different funding streams appear to be paying for it. And we don't really have a full accounting of where the money's coming from. But there is a military component to the East Wing because they're building a sort of military secure area underneath it. And I think that's being paid for through a separate channel. The Secret Service, I think, maybe also having funds diverted, and then you have Park Service funds being diverted. And then on top of that, you have this ongoing litigation with a DC judge saying at various times to stop certain types of work because he tore down the place without the proper authorization. And so the litigation is also complicated matters. But
0: the last thing I want to ask you is about the national mood at this moment. It would seem like the 250th anniversary is something that like every American really wants to go all in on celebrating, whether they go to a public event or they just have people over to their own home. And yet it doesn't feel like there's quite that level of excitement in the country. So I'm curious about your sense of this.
1: You know, it's funny. I was recently at the Gerald Ford Library, and they have a whole exhibit about the bicentennial in 1976. It was actually the year I was born, so I don't remember it very well. But everything I've heard of it since was it was a huge national celebration, and I think a big part of that was that Gerald Ford had come into office after Watergate. And he viewed as his mandate to bring the country back together, to try and heal the country. And that was really the focus of his, fraction of a term he held the White House for. And so he really focused all the planning for the bicentennial around that unification message. We are in a very different political space now, and the president now has a very different political approach. He's almost daily blaming domestic foes for the nation's problems, the opposition party factions inside the country. His own approval rating is probably in the mid to low 30s right now, depending on what poll you look at, could be the high 30s, which is historically low, even for him, even for this modern age of polarized politics. And so it's just, we're in a different space. This is not a country healing from division. This is a country still very much living division. And again, I'm not entirely pessimistic that we won't remember this in August as a great next couple weeks in which the nation does get to celebrate. There's a ton of patriotism in this country. The patriotism is bipartisan. I think almost everyone I know from everywhere I cover deeply love the country and its values, and there is a real opportunity to celebrate, and it's possible that's what happens, but there's very little over the last couple of weeks to suggest that's going to happen. I mean, even like we talked about the reflecting pool has become such a divisive issue with the president, you know, making up stories about whatever liberal saboteurs undermining his pool lining. That suggests we're just not headed for that kind of a 1976 moment.
0: Michael Shearer is a staff writer at The Atlantic, where you can read his article, Inside America's Ugly Birthday Battle. Michael, thanks so much for being with us today.
1: Thanks a lot for having me.
0: 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Again, I'm Chris Boyd. Thanks for listening. Have a great day.

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